0: Joe's journey of faith began when he saw the Billy Graham film Canvas Cathedral.
1: And it was that night that became a very decisive night, not only for my life then as a young person, but for all of life.
2: I'm glad to tell you as we close that the Lord Jesus Christ can be received, your sins forgiven.
1: 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And you can have the assurance you're a child of God.
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1: The greatest thing I would ever do in my life would be to introduce another person to Jesus Christ.
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1: All I ever wanted was to make good. My dad struggled most of his life, hoping to make it big, and I dreamed of helping him and Mom. As a teenager, I made some bad decisions. Not criminal, just poorly thought out. After graduation, I took a job at a golf course, but felt that I wasn't making anything of myself, so I joined the Marine Corps. The Corps trained me as a radar technician, and I spent my time off in Las Vegas, gambling. The military bus back to the base didn't show up on one trip, so I followed orders and turned myself into the Air Force base for assistance. They put me in the stockade, and a snafu kept me there for 21 days. It was just one thing after another keeping me from a successful career in the Corps. I was glad when I was discharged. I went to Las Vegas and blew all my money. Then I hooked up with a businessman who needed money to cover stock losses. I went to New Jersey, withdrew my savings, and sent it to him. I seemed to specialize in poor decisions. I started driving a cab, and another driver began talking to me about Jesus. When I gave my life to Christ, life turned around for me. From then on, I had purpose, with God's wisdom to guide me. Jesus set me free of my lifelong feeling of failure. He gave me joy and the desire to help others. I'm Tom Walsh, and I know for sure that if the Son, therefore, shall make you free, you shall be free indeed.
0: 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Free Indeed is a production of Pacific Garden Mission, 1458 South Canal Street, Chicago, Illinois, 60607. 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
3: Now turn on to chapter. Well, let's look in chapter 6 for a moment. Speaking now about the very theme that we dealt with yesterday, the Holy of Holies beyond the second veil, it says in verse 19, "This hope we have as an anchor of the soul, both sure and steadfast, and which enters the presence behind the veil." Isn't that a blessed thought? I could preach on this for an hour, but I must remember that hope is the anchor of your soul. Why does your soul need an anchor? Because it's like a ship on water, and there is nothing in water that you can hold on to. There's nothing in water that will secure the ship. So in order to secure it, you have to pass your anchor from the ship through the water into some other element, rock or soil. And the writer of Hebrews says, we have an anchor for our soul because we're like that ship. We're in an element of time which is totally unstable. There is nothing stable in this temporal world, not one stable thing. If you want stability, you have to pass your anchor of hope through time into eternity. And you anchor it within the second veil, in the immediate presence of God. The Hebrews talks about two things, faith and hope. Faith is in the now, hope is in the future. Faith is the substance of things hoped for. If you have faith, it's the basis for your hopes. But your anchor is not faith, it's hope. Hope is in the future. See, the suggestion that everything we have is now is an error. We don't. No matter how good we have it now, there's something better to come. And if you are always taken up merely with the things of time, you are like a ship without an anchor. And sooner or later, a storm is going to arise in your life. God will cause it to rise. And you'll discover you lack an anchor. The anchor relates us to eternity. That's one of the issues that I feel so important, is that we do not become solely preoccupied with the things of time. Because our hope is in eternity. You'll find that to a certain extent, the Christians who have it least good in this world usually have the strongest anchor in eternity. Because they've been brought face to face with the fact that this world is very temporary and very impermanent. As the writer says here, we have no continuing city, but we look for one which is to come. That's hope. Hope is in the future. All right, now going back to verse 19, this hope we have as an anchor of the soul, both sure and steadfast, which enters the presence behind the veil. That's the immediate presence of God, where there is no other light except God's presence. Where the forerunner has entered for us, even Jesus. When it calls Jesus the forerunner, entering beyond the veil, it means he's gone there to get us there, to prepare the way for us. Even Jesus, having become high priest forever according to the order of Melchizedek. He has become our high priest forever within the second veil, representing God, our forerunner, preparing the way for us to follow him there. And he's a priest forever according to the order of Melchizedek. Now, Melchizedek is one of the most fascinating persons in the Bible. And there are probably a lot of things about Melchizedek that I don't understand. But there are some things that the Bible reveals. We'll read verses 1 and 2. We could read verse 3 too of chapter 7. Remember, the chapter divisions are put in much later by translators. And sometimes they obscure connections, which I think is true in this case. For this Melchizedek, king of Salem, priest of the Most High God, who met Abraham returning from the slaughter of the kings and blessed him, to whom also Abraham gave a tenth part of all, first being translated king of righteousness, and then also king of Salem, meaning king of peace, without father, without mother, without genealogy, having neither beginning of days nor end of life, but made like the Son of God, remains a priest continually. Now the identity of Melchizedek is a matter of discussion amongst Bible commentators, whether it was the pre-incarnate revelation of Jesus, or whether there is also this person, Melchizedek, and I'm quite content to find out when I get to eternity. But let's look at the specific nature of Melchizedek. First of all, as the writer says, his name means King of Righteousness. Melchi, King, Sedek, Righteousness. Those of you that have been to Jerusalem, there's a large new hospital in the west side of Jerusalem called Shaare Tzedek, which means the gates of righteousness. Tzedek is righteousness. Melech is king. Melchizedek is king of righteousness. Then he was also, by geographical location, king of Salem, which corresponds to the modern Hebrew shalom, and everybody knows what shalom means, don't we? Peace, that's right. So he was king of righteousness and king of peace, but he was also priest of the Most High God. He was a king and a priest. He combined the two offices in one person. He's mentioned in Genesis 14:18, which you do not need to turn to. It's the first use of the word priest in the scriptures. And usually when an important concept is introduced in scripture, the seed of the truth that will be unfolded is in the first reference. For instance, when God made woman, the first thing he said about her was she was to be a helper for the man. That's the seed truth of woman's destiny. Women may rebel against it, but it still remains true. And the only women who find true fulfillment are those who find their God-given function, which was ordained by God before woman was created. And you cannot change what God has created. It stands. It's there. I thank God that God has given me in each of my marriages a woman who's been a helper to me. And I'm very glad to acknowledge publicly I could never have become what God has made me without my first or my second wife. And in doing that, each of them found fulfillment, which they would not have found if they had refused that destiny. That's just by the way, as I say, but there's no extra charge for it. Coming back to Melchizedek, he was a king and he was a priest. You see, it's very important to see this, because this is the primary and eternal priestly order. Later, under the law of Moses, which was an inferior arrangement suited to the people's weakness, the two functions were separated. Priesthood went to the tribe of Levi. Kingship went to which tribe? Judah, that's right. And they were not allowed to interchange. There were two kings who offered sacrifice. Saul and Uzziah, and both of them were judged by God. Saul lost his life and his kingdom. Uzziah was struck with leprosy because as a king, he was transgressing by exercising the function of a priest. That's a very important principle. Never get out of your God-ordained function, whatever it may be. Because you're likely to get struck with leprosy if you do. Maybe not visible leprosy, but nevertheless. Then when Jesus came, in him there reappeared on the stage of human history the priesthood of Melchizedek. Now, an interesting thing is that the Levitical priests had nothing to offer to the people until the people first offered to them. Only when the people brought something for sacrifice could the priest give back part of it to the man who offered it. But Melchizedek offered to Abraham things that Abraham had not offered to him. And he brought out two things, which were, come on now, bread and wine. That's right. And when Jesus, at the Last Supper, when the meal was concluded, took the bread and the wine and gave them to his disciples, he was saying, here is the priesthood of Melchizedek restored in me. Now, when we are born again into the kingdom of God through faith in Jesus Christ, we don't come into the Levitical priesthood, we come into the priesthood of Melchizedek. We are a kingdom of priests. We are kings and priests. You see how important it is to understand the nature of Melchizedek. Now, let's go on a little further to chapter 8. Verse 3. For every high priest is appointed to do what? What's the next word? Offer. That's right. Both gifts and sacrifice. See, neither gifts nor sacrifices can approach God except through a priest. Therefore, it is necessary that this one also have something to offer. That's this one is Jesus. For if he were on earth, he would not be a priest, since there are priests who offer the gifts according to the law. He didn't need to offer the animal sacrifices because there were priests already offering those from the tribe of Levi. And as the writer of Hebrews points out, Jesus came not from the tribe of Levi, but from the tribe of Judah. That's right, which was the kingly tribe. However, because he was a priest, he had to offer. You see, every priest has to offer. We've read in Hebrews 5, he offered prayers and supplications, but that was not his final offering. What was his final offering? Himself. That's right. If you go on to Hebrews 9:14, we need to read verse 13 to get the context. For if the blood of bulls and goats and the ashes of a heifer sprinkling the unclean sanctifies for the purifying of the flesh, how much more shall the blood of Christ, who through the eternal Spirit offered himself without spot to God, purge your conscience from dead works to serve the living God? Notice what he offered. He offered himself. He was both the priest and the sacrifice. There was no other priest that could do it, and there was no other sacrifice. So Jesus combined in himself on the cross the role of priest and the role of sacrifice. And he did it through the eternal Spirit. Note that. I remember when I was confronted for the second time in a Pentecostal church with the gospel, the first time when they asked people to raise their hands, I felt extremely indignant that anybody had enticed me into a place where they would ask me to do something so unbecoming and embarrassing as to raise my hand in public. And as I sat there meditating on this, the Holy Spirit raised my hand for me. To my intense shock, I mean to say, I was both scared and embarrassed. Nothing much more developed out of that in that particular service, but they did say, in this particular church, Tuesday night there's going to be a revival in the Assemblies of God. Well, I had no idea what a revival was and less idea of what the Assemblies of God were. But I thought, whatever this thing is, I've got started, I'll see it through. So Tuesday night found me in the Assemblies of God was much the same kind of congregation. Being wartime, it was mostly old ladies, and not many of them. And here was our soldier in uniform. Now this time, the speaker preached about Enoch. He was not, because the Lord took him. And he dealt with that in some detail, even to the point of the hue and cry that arose after the disappearance of Enoch, how they sent for the CID, which is probably the same here in New Zealand, is it? What do you have here in New Zealand for the CID, or what they call the FBI in America? Anyhow, the Criminal Investigation Department, and they came with their tracking dogs, followed the trail of Enoch to a certain point, and after that there was no more sense. Neither north, nor south, nor east, nor west, so the logical conclusion was that he had gone up. Well, I was a logician, professional logician. I saw the logic of that, although its application was unfamiliar to me. And when he came to the end of his message that time, I knew what was going to happen. I was on my guard. Every eye closed, every head bowed. So, well, I thought to myself, last time somebody else raised my arm for me, but I couldn't expect that to happen twice. So here goes, so I put my arm up. And as always, once I got my arm up, the whole service breathed a sigh of relief, because I was probably the only sinner in the place. And they finished off the service. Well, this time, the preacher came to me, and he looked at me, and I looked at him, and I think he thought he had a problem on his hands, which he was quite right about. And he asked me two questions, which I remember vividly. The first one was, do you believe that you're a sinner? Well, my specialty was definitions. So I quickly went over in my mind every reasonable definition of a sinner, and every one of them fitted me exactly. So I said, yes, I believe I'm a sinner. Then he said, do you believe that Christ died for you, for your sins? And I remember saying to him, to tell you the truth, I can't see what the death of Jesus Christ 19 centuries ago could have to do with the sins that I've committed in my lifetime. And I could not. I could not see any possible way that it would make sense. So they left me to God, and God dealt with me, and about 2 days later I met the Lord. However, when I began to study the Bible, I discovered Hebrews 9:14, which answered my problems. Through the eternal Spirit, he offered himself to God. Now, with my knowledge of languages, I knew immediately what eternal meant. It meant something that's out of time, something that's not within the limits and the framework of time. So in that act of sacrifice on the cross, by the Holy Spirit, Jesus comprehended the sins of all humanity, past, present, and future, in one single sacrifice. So I just offer that as an explanation. But you'll notice, the sacrifice he offered was himself. Now, if we are to be priests, in the order of Melchizedek, and Jesus is the great high priest, obviously our priestly ministry must be patterned on his. Isn't that right? So we have to offer two kinds of sacrifices. The first is prayers, supplications, and all that's included in that word prayer. The second is what? Ourselves. Well, the Bible requires both of us. Let's look on in Hebrews, since we're in that book, into Hebrews 13 and verse 15. Hebrews 13, verse 15. Therefore, by him, who's him? Jesus. Let us continually offer the sacrifice of praise to God. What's the sacrifice? Praise. I use the all-inclusive word prayer to include every kind of activity like that. Praise, thanksgiving, supplication, intercession, petition, all of that is covered in the one general word prayer. So if we're to use one general word for our specific type of sacrifice, it is prayer. Continually to God. That is the fruit of our lips, giving thanks to his name. You see that praise and giving thanks are both specified there. And we're to offer that continually. The life of the Christian should be a life of continuing praise and giving thanks. It's not something we do merely when we come together in a church service. It should be the continual outflow of the divine life within us. And I want to tell you, if you want to keep the devil away from you, the best thing you can do is to be continually praising God. Because the devil hates and fears praise as much as anything there is. Don't clam up. Don't shut yourself in. Don't spend your time focused on yourself and your problems. Because the more you focus on them, the worse they get. Turn your face outward, lift it up to God, and begin to praise him. And remember, it's a sacrifice. A sacrifice costs something. It's most important to praise God when you least feel like it. Those who only praise God on the basis of feelings have not learned the priestly ministry. If you do it on the basis of your feelings, when you're down, you'll go further down. Praise does not depend on our circumstances. We praise God, why? Because he's worthy of praise. That's right. And he's always worthy of praise. There's never a time when he is not worthy of praise. Great is the Lord, and greatly to be praised. Praise is the acknowledgement of God's greatness. Just as worship is the acknowledgement of God's holiness. And thanksgiving is the acknowledgement of God's goodness. If you continue in thanksgiving, praise, and worship, your life will be a life of victory. We are required to offer these sacrifices. They're not optional. They're part of being a priest. And then let's read the next verse there, Hebrews 13:16. But do not forget to do good and to share. For with such sacrifices God is well pleased. What sacrifices? Praise, thanksgiving, and sharing with other people. Sharing what? Whatever God has given us to share. And that's the sacrifice that pleases God. Do you want to please God? Do you want to be a priest in your order of Melchizedek? Okay. Then you offer these sacrifices. Praise, thanksgiving, and sacrificial giving to others. It may be your time. It may be your strength. It may be your finance. But remember, it is more blessed to give than to receive. So while you're only receiving, you're living on the lower level of blessing. Ruth and I have certain scriptures we repeat together. This is our confession. Okay, this is just a little interlude, and it just illustrates some of the ways that we seek to maintain our relationship with God. All right, 2 Corinthians 9:8. Now we'll slightly adjust these words to make them apply to us. God is able to make all grace abound toward us, that we always, having all sufficiency in all things, may abound to every good work. All right. What about giving them 2 Corinthians 2:14 while we're about it? No extra charge. Furthermore, we'll give you this in two versions. We'll do the King James first. All right. But thanks be unto God, who always causeth us to triumph in Christ, and maketh manifest the savor of his knowledge by us in every place. Now the NIV. But thanks be to God, who always leads us in triumphal procession in Christ, and through us spreads everywhere the fragrance of the knowledge of him.
4: Amen.
3: Okay, now why did I say that? Because of 2 Corinthians 9:8, God is able to make all grace abound toward us, listen, that we always, having all sufficiency in all things, may abound or overflow to every good work. Why does God do that? Because it's more blessed to give than to receive. And God wants every one of His children to live on the higher level of blessing, not just being a sponge, absorbing everything you can get and having to be squeezed to give anything out. Not just being a dead sea, which receives the water coming into it, gives forth nothing and has no life, but being a Sea of Galilee, which receives and gives and abounds with life of every kind. Do you understand? And it's grace, dear brothers and sisters. It's not something we earn. It's grace. Grace is given us that we may abound to every good work. And I want to emphasize, it's not that we may abound to our own carnal self-indulgence. It's to every good work. Why? Because we are His workmanship, created in Christ Jesus for good works, which God has before ordained that we should walk in. All right, now we're speaking about priests. We've spoken about the regular ongoing sacrifices, praise, thanksgiving, and sharing. Now let's look at the other sacrifice that is patterned on the sacrifice of Jesus, which is what? Ourselves, that's right. And this is very, very clearly stated in the Bible in Romans chapter 12. Romans, the 12th chapter. We read verse 1 to start with and then verse 2. Romans 12:1. I beseech you therefore, brethren, by the mercies of God, that you present your bodies a living sacrifice, holy, acceptable to God, which is your reasonable service. The word service immediately turns our mind toward what? Priesthood, our priestly service. It's reasonable. We could do no less. Another translation says spiritual. Whichever you wish, help yourself. What is the sacrifice? It's our... No, it isn't. Well, it is, but it's not stated that way. It's our body. Exactly like Jesus. See? Jesus offered His body on the cross. And we are asked to offer our body. But Paul is very precise. He says a living sacrifice. Why does he say a living sacrifice? To contrast it, first of all, with the sacrifices of the Old Covenant, which were killed, and to distinguish it from the sacrifice of Jesus, because He actually did also die on the cross. We are to offer our bodies to God in just the same way as the Levitical priest placed the bullock or whatever it was on the altar, as Jesus placed His body on the cross. We are to offer our body. Has that ever occurred to you? And you notice it begins with a therefore, that verse. Some of you familiar with my tapes will remember that I always say when you find a therefore, you need to find out what it's there for. And the therefore at the beginning of chapter 12 is there because of chapters 1 through 11, which unfold the whole theological basis of the gospel. Romans is the great theological presentation of the gospel. Man's need and God's complete provision for man's need through the sacrifice of Jesus on the cross. And also the whole issue of predestination and divine election, which is worked out in the context of God's dealings with Israel in chapters 9, 10, and 11, which is not a postscript nor an addendum. It's part of the basic revelation of the doctrine of the gospel. Bear that in mind. You don't understand the gospel fully till you understand God's dealings with Israel, because they're there in those first 11 chapters. In fact, it's immediately after chapter 11 that Paul says, I beseech you, therefore. In other words, in the light of all that God has done for us, what is our reasonable response? Paul says there's only one reasonable response. We offer him our body. I love the Bible because it's so down to earth. Here you've had this tremendous theological unfolding which no human mind on its own could have achieved. I was a student of logic. I want to tell you the greatest textbook in logic that I've ever discovered is the Epistle to the Romans. If you can read that and master it, you're a logician. And then at the end of this tremendous unfolding, you say, God, what do you want from me? God says, I want your body. So simple. So down to earth. Don't be super spiritual. Just give me your body. Present your body. That's again the priestly word. Offer your body a living sacrifice. God says, when you do that, I'll tell you some of the benefits. Verse 2 tells us the benefits. Do not be conformed to this world, but be transformed by the renewing of your mind, that you may prove what is that good and acceptable and perfect will of God. Paul says we are not to be like the people of the world, the unregenerate people of the world. We are to be different. We are not to be conformed, we are to be transformed. And he says the transformation is not going to take place from without. You notice religion always tries to change people from without. Grace changes people from within. Some of you have been in legalistic churches where it was all a set of external rules. You mustn't go here, you mustn't go there, you mustn't do that. Your dress must be a certain length, and so on and so on and so on. That's man's way of trying to change people. Whether it's Judaism, Islam, or legalistic Christianity. It always approaches man from without. But God says, let me change you within, and that will take care of the way you live. If I change the way you think, you'll no longer live like the people who think like the world. See? So God transforms us by changing our mind. And when our mind is changed, our lifestyle is changed. How many of you agree that that's perfectly logical, practical? All right. Now, but God says, I'm not going to do that for you until you give me your body. If you want your mind changed, you put your body on the altar and I'll take care of the mind change, you see? And then God says, with your renewed mind, you can prove what is the good, acceptable, and perfect will of God. Prove means find out in experience. I want to tell you this, and it's of tremendous importance. The unrenewed mind cannot discover the will of God. He does not reveal his will for a life to the unrenewed mind. Romans 8 tells us the carnal mind is enmity against God. God does not reveal his plans to his enemy. You understand? So there has to be a change in our way of thinking before we can discover God's plan for our life. He has good works before ordained for us to walk in them. But we cannot discover them until we have placed our body on the altar and as a result our mind has been renewed. Then with the renewed mind we begin to discover the will of God in three successive phases. It's good. God never plans anything bad for any of his children. He never did. It's acceptable once we begin to appreciate what really is involved. We'll accept it, we'll embrace it. But finally, it's perfect. It includes every area of our lives, every need, every situation. There is nothing that happens by accident in the life of a child of God who is truly surrendered to the purposes of God. All things work together for good, to those who love God, but don't stop there, who are the called according to his purpose. When you are walking in the purposes of God and in your calling, in the love of God, everything works together for good in your life. Now, we have come to the end of our time for this session, but let me just say, I want to be fair to you. The Lord told me in 1962, He said, I don't want you merely to deliver religious lectures. I want you to give people an opportunity to act on whatever you teach, wherever that's practical. This morning I've spoken to you about a specific response that God requires from you, which is to hand over your body to Him, to place your body on the altar of His service without reservation. See, God says, when I got your body, I've got you. I've got the vessel and its contents. You can't separate your spirit or your soul from your body. So God says, give me the vessel, and I've got all that it contains. Now, I just want to say to you, there may be some of you here this morning that have heard this teaching but never acted on it before. You have never really, totally surrendered your body to God. That means you don't make any further determination about your own body. You don't determine what it eats. You don't determine what it wears. You don't determine where it goes. You don't determine the job it does. All that is decided for you by the Lord. You may end up a missionary. You may end up a lawyer. You may end up a housewife. You may end up a ditch digger. That's God's decision, see? Are you prepared to let God have that much right in your life? Shall we just pray quietly for a moment? Now, as we're praying, I'm not going to ask you to make any outward demonstration or response, but if you really have been confronted by a requirement of God that you've never met and you want to meet it, then just take this opportunity in a few moments of quietness between God and yourself, without looking round or being concerned about other people, being concerned about me. Just tell God, God, here I am. I placed my body on the altar of your service without reservation. From now on, it belongs to you. I offer it to you in Jesus' name. Remember, it's only through your high priest that your sacrifice will be accepted.
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0: Can help clear away some misconceptions about heaven from the Word of God. These misconceptions are planted by Satan, the enemy of your soul. He planted those misconceptions. No wonder Jesus called Satan liar and the father of lies. And the one thing Satan constantly lies about is heaven. Why does Satan lie about heaven? Because we're going there and he's not.
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0: Please turn with me as we look at heaven in the book of Revelation. These are chapters 4 and 5 and chapters 21 and 22. Because these images are repeated. And that's why I'm summarizing it today in this one message, four chapters. Look with me at the first two verses of chapter 4. John said, I looked, and there before me was a door standing open in heaven. And there before me was a throne in heaven with someone sitting on it. Beloved, let me tell you at the outset, this is not a throne like a piece of furniture that you see the monarchs of the earth sitting on. That is not what it is. This throne is a symbol of the power and the strength and the authority and the God being in control of everything. The good news is, when you decide to take yourself off the throne of your heart and put the Lord Jesus Christ on the throne of your heart, He comes in with power. He comes in with strength. He comes in with might. He comes in to take over and give you joy in the midst of difficulties. And the book of Revelation shows us that the throne of God is that fixed center of the universe. The throne of God is that immovable point of reference for all times and space. The throne of God is that place of authority and power and strength. It's the centrality of all that is. It is the center of His rule of the universe. The Bible talks about three heavens. Three heavens. The first heaven the Bible talks about is the domain of Satan, where Satan dwells. In the book of Ephesians, chapter 6, verse 12, Paul said, for our struggle is not against flesh and blood, but against what? Spiritual forces of evil. Where? In the heavenly. That is the first heaven. That's the domain of Satan. And praise God, when Jesus returned, that is the first thing He's going to destroy. The second heaven is the stellar heaven, which we call the universe. You see those pictures and photographs that comes taken by the Hubble Space Telescope? That's the second heaven. But the third heaven sometimes is referred to as paradise. In 2 Corinthians 12:2, Paul was privileged to be taken into that third heaven. He saw things he can't even describe, he couldn't verbalize, but to make it worse, God said to him, you are not allowed to talk about this. And he said, I was not permitted to even talk about it. But the third heaven is not the future heaven. It's not the eternal heaven. You see, the moment a believer die, the moment we die, we go to the third heaven where Jesus is now. In 2 Corinthians 5:8, it says, absence from the body is present with the Lord. The third heaven is not the eternal heaven. The third heaven is not the new heaven that John was privileged to see in the book of Revelation. God took him and let him see the eternal heaven, the ultimate heaven, the new heaven. And in Revelation chapter 4, John sees Jesus, our great high priest, having the appearance of jasper and carnelian. What is that? Well, the jasper is a diamond-like white stone. And it symbolizes the glory of Jesus. The Carnelian

0: Gideon is a blood red stone symbolizing the blood of Jesus, the sacrifice that he made on the cross. And these two stones were worn by the high priest in the Old Testament. These stones symbolize the beginning and the end, the Alpha and the Omega, the first and the last. And surrounding the throne is a rainbow, which is a reminder of God's faithfulness. You remember back in Genesis chapter 9, after the flood, God saved Noah and the ark, and then he said, "This rainbow is a sign of my faithfulness, that I will not destroy the earth by flood again." But when you and I see a rainbow, we see half a circle. But what John sees in that eternal heaven is he sees a full circle rainbow, and it is encircling the throne of God. Why? Because it tells us that God is eternal and he has no beginning and he has no end. When we get to heaven, we're going to see Jesus, our great high priest. The high priest does two things. He offers intercessions on behalf of the people, and he offers sacrifices on behalf of the people, and Jesus did both in his own body. Think about this. Even at this moment, Jesus is interceding on your behalf with the Father. And if you really want to get a glimpse of what Jesus is doing as our high priest interceding with the Father, read chapter 17 of the Gospel of John. It gives you a glimpse of that high priestly prayer when he prayed on behalf of the disciples. He even prayed on our behalf back then. He said, "I don't pray only for them, but for those who also will come and believe in me." That is how our high priest is interceding. But the Bible also said that we are priests. We are priests. And what do we offer? God. Romans 12 tells us that we offer God our bodies, for the Holy Spirit to indwell in our bodies. Surrender to him our natural desires and our sins, that we die daily to sin. We offer our bodies to be used for the glory of Jesus. Amen belongs here. In Hebrews 13:15 said, we are to continually offer to God the sacrifice of praise. What does that mean? Singing a couple of songs on Sunday morning? Is that it? No. That we live 24/7 reflecting the praise and the honor and the glory that is due to God. There's another picture of this eternal heaven I don't want you to miss. It's a magnificent picture. It says around the throne of the power and the authority of our God, there are 24 elders. Now, you have to understand the whole book of Revelation. I've told you this before. I'll say it again. There are a lot of symbolism, and you've got to understand the symbolism in the context of the scripture. Here, the number 24 is symbolic. Symbolic of what? It represents the 12 tribes of Israel. That's the Old Testament. And the 12 disciples of Jesus. That's the New Testament. What does that mean? It means that in heaven, the heavenly church, when we all get to heaven, is going to be made up of saints from the Old and the New Testament. The Old Testament believers looked forward by faith, just like Abraham, who anticipated the day of the coming of Christ by faith. Not all of the Jews are going to be saved, but those who looked forward by faith to the cross of Jesus Christ, they were saved and they are in heaven. Just like not everybody goes to church is going to be saved. And so in the New Testament, we look back by faith at the cross and we are saved. And the saints from the Old and the New Testament together make up the church of Jesus Christ in heaven. And we're all going to bow to him, represented in those 24 elders. Listen, in the midst of this awesome scene. Yes, awesome. You can say awesome with me. Yeah. It's a visible demonstration of the power of God. How? From the throne came flashes of lightning and rolling of thunder. But we also see the seven torches of fire. What are they? They represent the sevenfold ministry of the Holy Spirit. You say, "Michael, how do you know that?" Way back in the Old Testament, in the book of Isaiah chapter 11 verse 2, the Bible lists all the sevenfold ministry of the Holy Spirit. What are they? His comforting presence, His wisdom, understanding, counsel, might, knowledge, and the fear of the Lord. And when you and I yield to the Holy Spirit and surrender to the Holy Spirit to reign and rule in our lives, He produces these characteristics in us. And the next image that John gives us is that of the sea of crystal, verse 6 of chapter 4. The sea of crystal symbolizes the truth of the Word of God. God's truth is so vast and so pure, like the great sea of crystal. That's what John is saying here. But you know, Satan is a counterfeiter. Satan takes truth from the Word of God and he twists it. And he gives it a twist. And he turns it into a lie. Satan takes the truth about the crystal in heaven, symbolizing the purity of the truth of the Word of God, and he turns it into a deceptive pseudoscience called crystal power. Have you heard that? Crystal healing? But look at the worship in heaven. John describes the four angelic creatures who have many eyes. That is symbolizing their involvement in the judgment of God. Remember how many times when Jesus said, "When send the angels, they're going to get the wheat and they're going to get the chaff and they're going to separate them." The angels are going to be involved in the judgment. The cherubim and the seraphim are constantly proclaiming, "Holy, holy, holy is the Lord God Almighty, who was and is to come." Now please hear me right on this one. That does not mean that in heaven we will be singing, "How great thou art," 20,000 times a day. As some people like to think, and they say, "Man, the heaven will be boring." No, no, no, no, no. That's not what it means. And today, if I can accomplish one thing, listen to me, if I accomplish one thing, I pray that I can help clear away some of misconceptions about heaven from the Word of God. These misconceptions are planted by Satan, the enemy of your soul. He planted those misconceptions. No wonder Jesus called Satan liar and the father of lies. And the one thing Satan constantly lies about is heaven. Later in the book of Revelation chapter 13, we're going to meet the beast, the Antichrist, the one who is actually the human embodiment of Satan himself. Why does Satan lie about heaven? Have you ever asked yourself that question? Why does he lie about it? Why does he actually bring dread in the life of some saved people about heaven? I'm going to tell you why. It's very important. Because Satan was thrown out of heaven. And when he was thrown out of heaven, he will never, never, never, never, never get back again. He will never be allowed in there. And that is why he hates God. And he hates us. Why? Because we're going there and he's not. He lies about it. And make believe is afraid of death and afraid of this and afraid of this and live in fear and constantly worried. The Bible said in Colossians 3:2, set your minds on things where? What do you spend most of your day doing? Setting your mind on what? Navel gazing. He said, look up. We look down. Think about this. Think about some of the most wonderful creation of God that you've ever seen in your life, anywhere in the world, whether it be Yosemite Park or Grand Canyon or Niagara Falls, or any of those awesome sites that God created. I want you to imagine with me that the God who created these wonderful things is going to make heaven to be boring. No. In fact, these breathtaking sights don't hold a candle to what God prepared in heaven. Have you ever wondered why we live in this universe surrounded by billions and billions and billions of galaxies and stars? How would you like to be able to explore the whole universe without any physical limitation? Not only that, but in the new heaven and the new earth, the God of power and might will be there all the time, personally, physically, literally, And that's what it means by being continuously worshiping Him, praising Him, adoring Him, praising, thanking Him, delighting ourselves in Him, because He is literally there with us. And Paul said, no eye has seen and no ear has heard, no mind conceived what God has prepared for those who love Him. When Jesus hung on that cross, when He died on that cross, He did not die for angels. He died for you and me, the daughters and the sons of Adam and Eve. That's who He died for. And if the angels for whom Jesus did not die are praising Him day and night, can you imagine what we're going to do? Just think, how much more we're constantly going to bless and honor, praise the Lord who died for us, who redeemed us, who saved us, who forgave us our sins, who gave us everything we have. You are worthy, O Lord our God, to receive glory and honor and power, for You created all things, and by Your will they were created and have their being. Amen. In chapter 21, John said, I saw a new heaven and a new earth, for the first heaven and the first earth passed away, and there was no longer any sea. This will be a startling change for us from this earthly life, from the current life. You see, on the earth, and it's the only planet really that has 3/4 water and 1/4 land, the sea is emblematic of the presence of water-based environment. All of life on earth is dependent on water for surviving. The earth is the only known place in the universe where there was sufficient water to sustain life. And you notice sometimes when they send these robots to Mars and other places, and the first thing they're looking for is what? Water. Because they want to know if there was a life there or not. But they're always looking for water. Why? Because water would tell them if there was life at some point or not. Without water, any planet cannot be inhabited. But believers in the Lord Jesus Christ, when we receive the glorified body, we will not need water to survive. Unlike our current bodies that is made 60% water, in the new heaven and the new earth, life will be based on completely different life principle than the present universe. I mean, just like astronauts, when they went to the moon, they had to wear a different suit. When we go there, we will have a suit, but it's not a suit. It's going to be us, a glorified body. And then he says 6 things that also will be no more in heaven. Death, mourning, weeping, pain, curse, and dark nights. None of these things will be in the new heaven and the new earth. Please listen to this, because John also said, I did not see a temple in that new capital city, Jerusalem, the new Jerusalem, the capital city of the new heaven and the new earth. There was no temple. No temple. You say, why? Why there was no temple? Listen carefully. God asked the people of Israel to build the temple for a reason. It is a symbol of His presence among His people. It's only symbolic. It's a symbol. And when the real thing is there, why do you want the symbol? Why do we need the symbol? Why do we need the representation? Because God is going to be in our midst. That holy city John saw, the new Jerusalem, the capital city of the new heaven and the new earth, and the dimension of it actually is described in chapter 21, verse 16. When John was writing these words, that was in the early 90s AD. Where was the earthly Jerusalem at that time? What kind of condition it was in? It was destroyed. 25 years earlier, just as Jesus predicted, a year 70 AD, the Romans came and they did not leave a stone on top of the other. And God said, don't worry about the earthly Jerusalem, John, because the new Jerusalem is going to be absolutely fantastic. Awesome. Can you say awesome? All right. The new Jerusalem will descend to the earth from heaven. heaven's capital city. He said it will come down adorned like a bride for the bridegroom. Why? Because it will house the bride of Christ. All of us who love the Lord Jesus Christ, all of us have received Him as Savior and Lord. We are the bride of Christ, and we will be in that new Jerusalem. Now, this is a picture of a Jewish wedding. You know, a Jewish wedding has three stages. The first stage is the betrothal. And the betrothal is like our engagement, but it's binding. It's like a contract. You know, Mary and Joseph were betrothed to each other. God the Father betrothed us to His Son. That's what you call a prearranged marriage. Do you know when He arranged that marriage? Before the foundation of the earth. You've been spoken for. The second stage is the presentation. It's a time of celebration and feasting leading up to an actual wedding ceremony. And it will take place during our rapture, when we are raptured from this earth. And then comes the third stage. And that's the ceremony itself, which is described as the great supper of the Lamb. And we'll be stretched, beloved, for eternity. You know, in the Middle East, depending on the financial ability of the father of the groom. Oh yes, the father of the groom pays for the wedding in the Middle East. That's why the father of the groom cries at wedding, not the father of the bride. The father of the groom cries because he pays for it. Well, if he is well-to-do, reasonably well-to-do, he will have a three-day celebration. If he's really, really wealthy, it could go on for 7 days, sometimes even 14 days. If he is a king, that celebration would go on for weeks and weeks. So think about our rich King, Heavenly Father. This celebration is going to go on for eternity. Amen. Amen. Give God praise. I heard a loud voice from the throne saying, "Now the dwelling of God is with men, and He will live with them. They will be His people, and God Himself will be with them and be their God." Amen. But here's the best part. Here's the best part about heaven. Chapter 21, verse 4. "He will wipe every tear from their eyes, and there will be no more death or mourning or crying or pain, or the old order of things has passed away." The first thing a believer is going to experience is Jesus wiping the tears off our faces. What does that mean? Are we going to be arriving heaven sad and crying our eyes out, and Jesus is going to pat us on the back and say, there? No, that's not what it means when He talks about wiping the tears of our eyes. God wants us to know that in heaven there will be absence of sorrow in heaven. That there will be no sadness and grief in heaven. There will be no disappointment and hurt in heaven. That there will be no tears of misfortune in heaven. There will be no tears of loss of loved ones in heaven. There will be no tears of regret anymore and remorse in heaven. There will be no sin or temptation in heaven. There will be no Satan to harass us in heaven. There will be no betrayal of friends in heaven. Even so, come Lord Jesus. Amen.
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2: I'll never forget my eighth grade teacher humiliating me in front of the class because my family was poor. They thought I was stupid, so I had to repeat the eighth grade three times before I passed. My family lived on farmland in Canada, and we never even had a book, let alone radio or television. During high school, a friend and I hitchhiked across Canada 5,000 kilometers, which expanded my horizons. Then, while I was finishing high school, I got a job at a chicken takeout place and worked hard to become a manager. I saw the means for getting rich, and I doubled my efforts when the owner made me a partner. I married Teresa, my high school sweetheart, as soon as we graduated. Over the years, as three sons were born, I really made a lot of money, but I had an emptiness inside. I took up playing in a band and liked the attention, but the emptiness remained. Then one night I accidentally killed a burglar at my store, and I was really shook up. I was cleared of any wrongdoing, but I wondered if God would hold me accountable. I began reading the Bible, and I couldn't understand why Jesus had to die. Then my wife got saved going to church with our sons. Seeing the change in her, I prayed and gave my life to Christ too. I'm Ed Seeley, the man who always wanted to be rich. Today, I've given up my worldly riches to serve the one who made me rich beyond measure, in love and peace and true freedom. If the Son, therefore, shall make you free, you shall be free indeed.
1: If you would like to be free from the weight of sin by receiving Jesus Christ as Lord and Savior, or maybe you have questions about it, call 1-888-NEED-HIM right now. 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

0: get you.
1: The Bible says without holiness, no man can see God.
2: Holiness. Seeing God. What does that mean?
1: That means that before you can get to heaven, you have to have a righteousness that is equal to that of Jesus Christ.
2: As righteous as Jesus Christ?
1: You say, well, Billy, I can never have that. No, you cannot. But when Christ died on the cross, he died to provide you with a robe of righteousness, which the moment you receive Christ, you're clothed in, so that when God looks at you, he no longer sees your heart filled with its envy and its sin and its wickedness, but he sees the blood of Christ. And you are accepted because you're clothed in his righteousness.
2: You can know God. You can see God in eternity. How? 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

0: 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Dad! 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
1: Presenting Your Story Hour, building for a better tomorrow. Today's story...
2: Huh. If you fellas think the Indian Post Office is the best place to camp, you don't know much. The best place is over on the top of Lover's Leap. There are all kinds of things to do there, and plenty of dry wood, too. Another good place is by the Big Spring. Just ask me, I know all the best places.
0: Yeah, you always know everything.
2: Well, of course I do. And that's why I said the Indian Post Office is no place for us to go camping. In the first place, it's just not
3: Hey, you're out of order, Greg.
2: Huh, I'd be out of order if I let you go camping on the Indian Post Office without telling you why it's no good. As I was saying, in the first place, it's not the type of
3: I have permission to speak, so please sit down until the chair recognizes.
2: But Mr. President, I'm just trying to save us a lot of worry and headaches when we get to the Indian Post Office and you realize what it really is.
3: Greg!
2: Well, I'm just trying to help the club.
3: Greg, sit down.
4: Hi there, boys and girls. This is Uncle Dan.
5: And I'm Aunt Carol. Hello, everyone, and welcome to another Story Hour session.
4: As you heard in our opening, it sounds like Greg needs to make some changes if he wants to be liked.
5: You're right. No one likes to be around a person who constantly interrupts and who thinks he knows all the answers.
4: Greg's going to be very unpopular unless he makes some major changes in his behavior.
5: Well, let's see if he learns how to get along with people in today's story, Greg and the Runaway Tractor.
3: And so, members of the Centerville Outdoor and Camping Club, we'll go to Indian Post Office for our camp out.
2: I've been camping more than you other fellas, and I know the best camping places. And I tell
3: what
2: you that...
3: What do you care where we go on a camp out? You're not going.
2: I'm not going. I am too going.
3: There's our bicycle camp out. You don't have a bicycle.
2: Well, I'm going to borrow one.
3: You know the club rules as well as anyone. You know you have to go on these camp outs on your own bike.
2: Well, I'll get one.
3: Well, if you get your own bike, you can go along. But we're going to Indian Post Office whether you like it or not. Club dismissed.
2: Dad, can I have a bicycle?
3: A bicycle?
2: I got to have a bike.
3: Oh, bicycles cost lots of money, son.
2: Yeah, I know, Dad, but I need one.
3: You need a bicycle? You? What for?
2: I could go places fast. To school, to town, to store, camping, everywhere. Oh, please, Dad.
3: We can't afford one right now, Greg.
2: But the club is going camping, and I can't go unless I have a bike. My own bike.
3: When you learn how to ride a bicycle, I'll get you one.
2: But I can ride a bicycle, Dad. Well, you know I can.
3: I don't mean just get on it and ride. I mean know the rules of safety and obey them. You go too fast. You weave in and out among cars and traffic. You don't seem to realize there are other people on the streets with rights the same as you.
2: I promise to be more careful, Dad.
3: We'll see.
2: Then I can have a bike?
3: We'll see, I said.
2: But I got to have one right away. The club's going on a camp out next week, and I just got to have a bike so I can go too.
3: Now look, son, I said we'll see.
2: But the camp out, Dad?
3: Another word of argument out of you, son, you won't get a bicycle. Is that understood?
2: Yes, sir.
3: All right, then. Now, go to the store like your mother asked you to.
2: Yes, sir.
6: Son! Son! Hey, Greg! Greg, wake up!
2: What do you want?
6: Get up, son.
2: Dad, I'm still sleepy.
6: What day is this, boy?
2: Tuesday, isn't it?
6: Yeah, it's also the 5th of the month. Your birthday!
2: I don't care. I'm sleepy.
6: Now, there's something for you downstairs. A surprise birthday gift.
2: What is it, Dad?
6: Now, you get up. Come on down and see.
2: Okay, Dad, as soon as I get dressed.

0: to you.
1: A bike, a bicycle, it's super, and a horn and everything.
0: And lights, son, see?
1: Oh, Dad, it's the best bike I ever saw. Thanks a lot,
0: now,
1: Dad.
0: You thank your mother and sister, too. We all gave it to you.
1: Oh, thanks, everybody. All of you, thanks a lot.
0: Now, there are just two restrictions, son. Do not ride it on the streets with heavy traffic.
1: Oh, okay, Dad, I won't.
0: And secondly, you are not to ride it on those high trails.
1: Well, I know my way around, and I won't ride anywhere where it's dangerous.
0: Now, do you want to keep this bicycle?
1: Okay.
0: I mean every word, son. Ride busy streets or high trails, and I'll take the bike away from you.
1: Well, I said I wouldn't.
0: Now, son, listen to me. Your know-it-all attitude will get you into trouble. Stay off those busy streets and don't ride those trails. Well, son, how are you and your new bike coming along?
1: Oh, it's dandy, Dad.
0: Staying off busy streets?
1: Just like you said, Dad.
0: Yeah. Well, son, I see there are no scratches on your new bike.
1: No, sir. I'm taking good care of it.
0: Yeah, glad to hear that, son. Maybe at last you're changing for the better. Well, son, what have you got in mind for today?
1: Well, I'm going riding on my bike right now.
0: So early in the morning?
1: Sure.
0: Well, just stay off the busy streets and the high trails.
1: Yes, sir.
0: Well, I gotta get to work. You know, I do believe you've turned over a new leaf. I hope so. The know-it-all boy you used to be wasn't a very likable one.
1: Yes, sir.
0: Well, I gotta get to work. So long, son.
1: So long, Dad. I know how to ride a bike, and I don't need anyone to tell me. I can ride in traffic as well as anyone else, and I'm gonna show them. This is fun, dodging in and out among the cars. That fella thought he was gonna hit me. Well, I got just as much right out here as any of those old cars. Ooh, that was close. But I ain't scared. No one's gonna tell me how to ride a bike or where to ride. I'm not chicken.
2: Give us some room.
3: All right, stand back further, folks. Give the ambulance room to get close.
1: I don't need the ambulance.
4: Are you all right, boy?
1: Yes, sir.
4: Well, what happened?
1: Well, I was riding my bike when some car hit me. Purposely, too.
5: Officer, it was my car that hit the kid. He dodged right in front of me. I didn't have a ghost of a chance to stop.
4: Well, what about it, boy?
1: Oh, I know how to ride a bike. I was riding like anyone else. I got just as much right on the street as he has.
4: Of course you have, son, of course, if you obey all the traffic laws.
1: Well, I wasn't doing anything.
4: Were you obeying all the traffic laws?
1: Yes. Yes, I was.
4: When you changed lanes, did you signal a change? You see, son, you do have the right to be on this street, but only if you obey all the laws that all other users on this street obey. Understand?
1: I wasn't doing anything.
4: I see. Maybe you're one of those know-it-alls who won't listen to reason. Well, we'll just have to talk to your father. Come along.
0: Thank you very much, officer. I'll take care of it, I assure you. Son, you go on home. I'll talk to you later. Well, son, what have you to say for yourself?
1: I wasn't doing anything wrong.
0: You were riding in heavy traffic in direct disobedience to my orders.
1: Well, I was on my way to a club meeting.
0: That early in the morning?
1: Well, I have as much right to ride on that street as anyone else. That man should have looked where he was going.
0: Oh, you won't listen to anyone, will you? You know all the answers. You know everything. Well, answer this. Where is the money coming from to pay for that wrecked bicycle and the repairs to that man's fender? Huh? Well, I'll answer it, and for once you're going to listen. You're going to work and earn the money.
1: Oh, Dad.
0: Tomorrow morning, you're going out to your Uncle Bill's farm and work hard, too.
1: But, Dad, Tomorrow there's a special meeting to plan the club's last campout.
0: Well, you won't be there or at the campout. You'll be on the farm working.
1: Oh, Dad, work on the farm? All summer? Oh, I'll listen after this, Dad. Honestly, I will.
0: Yeah, I think you'll listen to your Uncle Bill. You'll listen and obey him all summer long. I leave him in your hands, Bill. Huh? Remember, he's to obey you the same as your own son, Lance.
6: Mm-hmm.
0: Punish him just as you would Lance if he doesn't obey.
6: Oh, well, we'll get along all right. Greg, Lance, and me. Now, just don't fret none about it.
0: He's a stubborn boy. He has a mind of his own. He won't listen to anybody.
6: Well, the country's a good place to take that kind of thing out of a person. Country and hard work sort of mellows a person, as it were. Just go back to your city and leave Greg to me.
5: Greg, wake up.
0: Uh.

0: Here, these pancakes will put a little life in your blood and sparkles in your eyes.
1: Greg, you're 10 minutes late. Tomorrow morning you'll be on time or you'll get no breakfast. Is that understood?
2: Yes, sir.
1: Also, you'll take directions from Lance. Now, he's running this farm this summer while we're building a new barn. He'll teach you, and if you're smart, you'll listen. Now, eat your breakfast. There's chores and work to be done.

0: In the exact amount I tell you to. No more, no less.
1: I'm not gonna have you telling me what to do. You're only 1 year older than me. And I don't need you to teach me things anyway. I already know as much as you. Maybe more.
0: You heard what Dad said.
1: Yeah, but I don't have to take orders from a kid no older than me.
0: You'd better, if you're gonna work here this summer.
1: I'll go home. Right now.
0: Wish you would.
1: You know I can't. Dad'll make me stay.
0: Well, listen to what I tell you.
1: I'll listen, but I don't have to do it.
0: Well, that's up to you. Now, first, let me warn you not to go near Red. She's the cow out there in the pasture lot. She just had a calf, and when she has a calf, she's mean and dangerous.
1: I'm not afraid of her. I ain't afraid of anything.
0: You don't know Red. She'll ruin you.
1: Not me, she won't.
0: That's what you think.
1: Well, I'll prove it.
0: Hey, where are you going?
1: I'm gonna prove that I'm not afraid of Red, and you can't stop me either.
0: I'm not even gonna try.
2: Greg jumped over the gate and walked toward Red in the pasture lot. The way Red came toward him, Greg knew she meant business, and he turned to run. But his foot caught on an old root and he fell. He jumped up and raced for the gate.
0: Quick, jump over the gate. I'll keep Red away with this pitchfork.
3: We'll find out if Greg's okay in just a moment. But first, we want to have a word with all you moms, dads, and teachers.
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4: Now let's get back to our story. 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
2: Greg Martin, a city boy, has gone to his Uncle Bill's farm to work during the summer. His cousin Lance has been designated to teach Greg about the farm and farm work. The very first morning, Greg went against Lance's advice and jumped the fence to prove that he wasn't afraid of Red, a mean cow. Seconds later...
0: Quick, jump over the gate. I'll keep Red away with this pitchfork. Look, blood. There's a big gash in your leg.
1: It isn't anything.
0: You're plain lucky and you don't deserve it. Go to the house and Mom will disinfect the leg for you.
1: It isn't anything, I tell you.
0: Go ahead and be a dummy if that's where you want it. You may end up with a badly infected leg.

0: Good morning, Aunt Minnie and Uncle Bill.
1: You're late for breakfast.
0: I got up as soon as Lance called me.
2: I called you half an hour ago.
0: Maybe I fell asleep again. The pancakes sure smell good.
2: They are good.
0: Pass me some, please.
1: I told you yesterday morning, remember? There'd be no breakfast for you today if you were late. In this instance, in every instance, I mean exactly what I say. Now, you have two courses open to you. You can go back upstairs to bed, and I'll call your father, and he can come and get you. Or you can go out to the barn and do the chores Lance taught you yesterday. Now, which will it be?
0: I'm hungry.
1: Well, of course you are. And the quickest way for you to get something to eat is to go back up to bed. When your father comes, he'll probably let you eat. However, what's he going to say to you for not following instructions? On the other hand, if you go out and do the chores and work like you should, you'll be surprised how quickly dinner time will roll around.
2: We have fried chicken every Wednesday, and Mom sure knows how to fry chicken.
1: Now make your choice. No one's going to force you into anything.
0: I'll go out and feed the calves. Fair. All I did was lay in bed a few minutes. I wish Dad would come and get me. No, he'd whip me and I'd never get to have another bite. I think I'll kill all these cows and calves. Then I guess Uncle Bill would be sorry. But then I wouldn't get any dinner and I'm awfully hungry. I have to do all the hard work while all Lance does is sit on that tractor. That's fun. Wish I knew how to run a tractor. I can run one if Lance can. I'm as old as he is almost, and I... Get out of the way, chick, so I can get that egg. Why doesn't Lance feed the calves and gather the eggs and things like that and let me run the tractor? He just thinks I can't. He thinks he's smarter than me. I'll show him.
3: Later that day, Greg saw Lance stop the tractor and leave it while he went to get a drink of water from the well in the pump house. Quickly, Greg ran to the tractor.
0: This is an easy seat. All these levers and buttons. If I knew which one to push, I could cultivate this corn as well as Lance.
3: So Greg pushed first this button and that lever. Suddenly, the tractor roared to life. With a jerk, the tractor started down the row.
0: This is easy, like nothing. No more feeding calves for me. I'm gonna drive this tractor.
3: He drove too fast, and without looking where he was going, the cultivator uprooted many hills of corn. Before he knew it, he was at the end of the row.
0: What'll I do now? Turn it, like this. What was that?
3: The sudden swerve around the end had caused the cultivator to get caught on a stone, breaking the hitch in the cultivator.
0: Something broke. Guess I better stop. I wonder which one of these gadgets stops the tractor. I'll push all of them.
3: But the tractor raced on, zigging and zagging through the standing corn. Back and forth across the field went Greg on the runaway tractor. Every minute he became more and more frightened and wished with all his heart that he was back in the barn feeding those calves.
4: Greg, what are you doing?
0: I can't get this tractor stopped.
4: I'll stop it for you. Move your foot so I'll have a place to jump on. There. See how easy it is?
0: Yeah, but you knew how.
4: Exactly. I knew how, you didn't. If you'd listen to people, you'd soon learn how to do things. But you gotta listen and learn.
0: I just got excited.
4: I'll tell you what you really did. You ruined Dad's prize corn. You're worse than a cyclone. And where's the cultivator?
0: Back there.
4: You broke it, huh? Well, I guess there's only one thing to do. Go get Dad.
0: Should I go with you or stay here?
4: I don't care what you do.
0: I guess there are a few things I don't know. Maybe I should listen to people at least once in a while.
1: hitch is broken too badly to be repaired.
2: What'll we do, Dad?
1: Take it to the repair shop. They probably won't be able to do the work before next week.
2: But I wanted to finish cultivating your prize corn by tomorrow night.
1: Don't worry about it, son.
0: Anything I can do to help?
1: Lance, go get the pickup. We'll load the cultivator and you can take it into the shop.
3: Uncle Bill and Lance did not ask Greg to help them load the broken cultivator into the pickup, nor to go to the repair shop with Lance. Greg watched as Lance drove off to town. He watched Uncle Bill as he climbed up on the barn roof where he was laying shingles.
0: Huh. Easy. Like nothing. When you know how. But me, a stupid know-it-all that doesn't know anything. How dumb can a fella get? As dumb as I am. That's how much.
3: No one said a word to Greg at the dinner table. Lance was planning the afternoon's work with his dad and asking how to do things that he wasn't quite sure of. As they got up from the table, Aunt Minnie said, Greg, I need some strawberries for shortcake.
2: Oh, don't let him pick them, Mom, or there won't be a shortcake. He'd pick the green ones. He isn't smart enough to know the difference.
3: Lance.
0: I'll pick the strawberries, Aunt Minnie. Lance is right. I'm not smart. I'm a know-it-all. A stupid know-it-all. Too smart to listen. That's me. Here are the strawberries, Aunt Minnie.
3: Thank you, Greg.
0: Are they picked all right?
3: Look all right to me.
0: Is there anything else I can do for you, Aunt Minnie?
3: Well, I would like some new potatoes. If you think you can dig them without cutting them with the spade.
0: Oh, if you show me how, I'm sure I can, Aunt Minnie. Here are the potatoes, Aunt Minnie.
3: You did fine, Greg.
0: Anything else I can do, Aunt Minnie?
3: No, but you can let me dress that leg again and rest it until tomorrow morning.
0: Okay, Aunt Minnie.
3: That night, after supper, Greg limped out to the front porch.
0: Uncle Bill, I want to talk to you.
1: Fine, son, fine. Sit down.
0: I found something out, Uncle Bill, and I want to tell you.
1: Yeah, I'm listening.

0: I'll do whatever you say all summer to pay for fixing that cultivator I broke. And if you'll just give me another chance.
1: I thought you were here to pay for that wrecked bicycle and the man's fender.
0: I was, but I want to pay you for your cultivator, too. And Uncle Bill, I'm sorry I ruined your prize corn.
1: Oh, well, it didn't ruin beyond repair. It's rather late in the season, but tomorrow you can hand plant where the cultivator dug out the rows. I'll show you how. Think you can learn?
0: I can try to learn how.
1: That's the stuff, and you can learn.
0: And I'll feed the calves and do everything else just like Lance showed me how. And Uncle Bill, if you'll just give me another chance, I'll learn to do everything just right.
1: That's the spirit, my boy, that's the spirit.
2: Breakfast is ready. Come and get it, everyone.
0: Morning, Aunt Minnie. Uncle Bill.
3: Morning.
0: Good morning.
3: Lance. Morning.
1: On time, man.
0: Yep, and I'm never going to be late again. How am I doing, Lance?
3: So well that Dad told me to teach you how to run the hay baler.
0: Oh, really?
3: Yeah, today, right after dinner.
0: Here, chick, chick, chick, chick.
3: As soon as you finish feeding the chickens, I have something for you to do.
0: Okay, Lance, what?
3: You're going to town with me in the pickup. And Dad told me to start teaching you how to drive it.
0: The pickup? Me? Drive it?
3: That's what Dad said. He thinks you'll be careful and do just as you're told to do.
0: I sure will.
3: There she is, Greg, all ready to go to work.
0: I wish I could drive a tractor.
3: Don't you think you could?
0: Oh, no, no. I'm not smart enough for that.
3: You think you could learn?
0: I don't think so.
3: Would you like to learn?
0: Well, if I could drive a tractor, I think I'd be about the happiest person in the whole world.
3: Hop on. Go ahead, hop on the tractor.
0: What for?
3: I'm going to teach you how to drive it. That is, if you'll listen carefully and do just as I say. Will you?
0: Will I? Say, I found out that it's smart to listen.
3: What are you grinning at?
0: I was just thinking how surprised Mr. Jim, the president and director of the camping club, is going to be when he finds out how different I am.
4: I'm glad things worked out for Greg, but one thing is still troubling me.
2: What's that, Uncle Dan?
4: Well, being an old farm boy myself, I think Uncle Bill should have gotten the veterinarian out there to take care of the cow.
2: Whatever for, Uncle Dan? Greg was the one who got hurt. The cow was fine. Why would you think she needed a vet?
4: Oh, it's not that the cow got hurt. She needed to see the vet because she was so moody.
2: She was so moody?
4: Yeah, you know, moody like down in the dumps one minute and jumping over the moon the next.
2: Oh, Uncle Dan, that's really awful. I can't believe you snuck that riddle in.
4: I thought it was pretty good myself. See if you like this one any better. What did the farmer give his sick pig?
2: I'm sure I have no idea. What did he give his sick pig?
4: Oh, he gave him some ointment.
2: Ointment? Ointment? Oh, Uncle Dan, that's worse than moody.
4: Okay, then. What does the farmer call a steer that he borrowed?
2: I'm afraid to guess. Just tell me.
4: He called it a stereo.
2: A stereo? I don't get it.
4: Well, I said he was a borrowed steer.
2: Yes.
4: Which means he'd have to return it.
2: Yes.
4: Which made it a steer he owed.
2: Oh, Uncle Dan, that's the worst riddle I have ever heard.
4: But you're laughing, Aunt Carol.
2: I can't help myself. Just where did you get these riddles?
4: Oh, I don't recall. I've known them for a long time.
2: Well, boys and girls, I think it's time for you to supply Uncle Dan with some new riddles.
4: Now, that's a good idea. Uh-huh. Send them to me at Your Story Hour, Box 8, Niles, N-I-L-E-S, Michigan, 49120. That's Box 8, Niles, Michigan, 49120. I'll be looking forward to adding several good ones to my collection.
2: I'll be looking forward to them, too.
4: And we'll be looking forward to visiting with you again soon.
2: Goodbye, everyone.
4: Keep smiling.
2: And remember, we love you.
5: This has been Your Story Hour, building for a better tomorrow.
2: This is Aunt Carol
4: and Uncle Dan saying
2: goodbye, everyone.
5: See you.

0: Jerusalem had not yet been seriously threatened by the Assyrian army. Having obeyed the will of God, Hezekiah, king of Judah, was prosperous. He had silver and gold, precious stones, ointments and spices, armor and treasures in abundance. He had built many storehouses for corn and wine and oil, stalls for all manner beasts, and sheds and barns for herds and flocks. The land of Judah at this period in her history was indeed a rich country.
1: Greetings, my dear. You came quickly.
2: When my lord and master calls, I respond quickly. Oh, you sound troubled.
1: I'm not feeling well. Oh. I hurt terribly right here. Look at it. What do you think?
2: Oh, my husband suffers from nothing worse than an ordinary boil. Well,
1: ordinary or not, it surely hurts.
2: And it will for a while, my husband and king, until it grows larger and bursts open. Then shall the pain disappear like magic.
1: I hope so.
2: And how is my husband the king feeling this fine morning?
1: Terrible. That boil gets sorer and sorer.
2: Oh, here, let me look at it. Oh, it looks like it's becoming inflamed. I think the court physician had better look at this.
1: All right, but get him. Well?
3: It is a boil.
1: Well, when will it burst open, relieve me of this terrible pain?
3: I'm not sure it will. It appears to be spreading.
1: What do you mean, spreading?
3: Well, the inflammation is spreading, Your Majesty. It has already spread this...
1: Well, you're a physician. Do something. Do something.
3: Well, I can cut it open. Perhaps that will relieve the pain.
1: Well, do it.
3: Well, as His Majesty wills. Hand me that sharp blade.
4: Yes, Master.
3: Does it still pain, His Majesty?
1: Worse. If anything, worse. When will it start getting better?
3: Well, only time will tell, Your Majesty.
1: Are you telling me that it might not get better at all?
3: If the infection continues to spread, His Majesty might get much worse.
1: And
3: His Majesty might... the final result might be disastrous.
1: Send for Isaiah, the prophet, immediately.
2: Oh, no!
1: My illness, Isaiah, prophet of God. Will I recover?
5: Thus saith the Lord. Set thine house in order, Hezekiah, king of Judah, for thou shalt die and not live.
1: All right, leave the room, please. Please. All of you. Not you, my queen. Remain here by my bedside.
2: Yes, my husband and lord.
1: Help me turn my face to the wall. For I am vile, evil, unfit to be seen of man.
2: No.
1: Thank you, my dear. Now, if you will bow your head and the knee to the Lord God of Israel, I shall pray unto him.
2: Pray? Did not his servant and prophet Isaiah just say that the Lord God said that thou shalt surely die?
1: The Lord has been my refuge, my strength. Always have I trusted in God. I am in deep trouble. My life is about to be taken. And if I confess my sins and plead with the Lord, he will not be unmindful of my pleadings. O Lord, remember now how I have walked before thee in truth and with a sincere heart, and have done good in thy sight. Now, my life... Like David pleaded, O Lord, do I now plead? Let my prayer come before thee. Incline thine ear unto my cry. Thou art my hope, O Lord God. By thee have I been holden up. O God, forsake me not. For my soul is full of troubles, and my life draweth nigh unto the grave.
2: Shall I see who it is, my lord?
1: Oh, I don't want to see anyone.
2: Yes, my lord. It is Isaiah, prophet of God.
1: Isaiah, bid him enter.
6: God save the king. God save the king.
1: I thought you had left.
6: While I was yet in the outer court of the palace, O king, the Lord God of Israel spake unto me, saying, turn again, and tell Hezekiah, thus saith the Lord,
5: I have heard thy prayer. I have seen thy tears. Behold,
1: the Lord heard me. He had compassion upon a sinner like me.
5: God hears all sincere prayers and takes pleasure in drying the tears of the oppressed. And he spake further unto me, saying, Behold, I will heal Hezekiah. On the third day he shall be well and shall go into my temple and give thanks. And I will add unto his days 15 years.
4: Thou art truly a man of God, Isaiah. Moses in the land of Midian, Elisha just before the ascension of Elijah, and Gideon with his fleece, all ask God for a sign. May I too ask for a sign?
5: Ask what you will, your majesty, and God shall give it to thee.
4: If it please thee and the Lord, I plead that the sun in its rush across the heaven goes backward, so that the shadow on the dial of Ahaz goes backward 10 degrees.
5: The Lord grants thy request, and gives unto thee a sign that thou hast asked for. And now, scribe, if you will have a lump of figs brought hither and placed upon his majesty's boil, he shall be healed.
4: Oh, careful, dear, with those figs. That boil is still touchy.
2: Yes, my lord.
4: Why, such a simple thing. Place a few figs on my boil, and it should be healed. Surely the Lord, by simple or great means, his wonders can perform.
7: Your majesty, the most unusual thing just...
4: Thou knowest better than to enter the private chambers of your king without being summoned.
7: Oh, I humbly seek his majesty's pardon. But your majesty, the sun just went backwards 10 degrees. The dial in the courtyard...
4: Yes, I know, Eliakim. It is of the Lord, a sign that I shall be healed. The Lord God of Israel is a compassionate God. Behold, he has in love delivered me from the pit of corruption. He has cast my sins behind his back.
8: Has anyone ever hurt you? Did you feel like hurting them back? The Bible tells us to be good to our enemies and not to act like them, because only goodness can overcome evil.
9: Romans 12, verse 21. Do not be overcome by evil, but overcome evil with good.

0: The solemn yet joyous ceremonies attending the removal of the Ark to Jerusalem had made a lasting impression upon the people of Israel, arousing a deeper interest and reverence for the sanctuary service, and kindling anew their zeal for God. The influence thus exerted was far-reaching, and it resulted in freeing the nation of idolatry. Many of the surrounding nations were led to think favorably of Israel's God, who had done such great things for his people. Not long after the ark had been placed in a tent that had been especially prepared for it, David was sitting in the palace garden reflecting on the many blessings that had been his when he was joined by Queen Abigail.
1: My husband, the king, is in a reflective mood.
2: Yes, I've been thinking. Abigail, look about you. Look at this palace, this garden, and all the other appointments of the palace. Beautiful, don't you think?
1: It's the most beautiful royal palace in all the world. And you build it. You, my husband, King David, king of all Israel. Oh, I'm so proud of you, David.
2: Yes, God has blessed me abundantly. A shepherd lad, watching sheep. That's what I was just a few years ago. Now I dwell in the most magnificent palace in the world. A palace fit for the king of Israel, people are saying. Yet, Abigail, my dear, look over there. What do you see?
1: Why, the tent where the ark was put. Why?
2: What do you think of it?
1: I think it's wonderful that the ark is so close to the royal palace and that you are making Jerusalem the religious center of Israel. Surely you'll be even more greatly blessed.
2: These things are true. But I mean, what do you think about me, the king of Israel, living in a newly built beautiful palace, while the king of kings dwells in a mere tent?
1: It doesn't seem quite fitting, does it?
2: It most certainly does not. And I intend to do something about it. I shall build a temple for the ark, the most beautiful building the world has ever seen.
1: I can see it now, David. A magnificent, imposing temple. The pride and showplace of Israel.
2: It will express Israel's appreciation of the honor granted the nation in the abiding presence of God. I shall go see the prophet Nathan at once and get his approval.
3: His Majesty seeks my advice?
2: I seek the will of God.
3: Then do all that is within thine heart, O King, for the Lord is with thee.
4: Nathan! Nathan!
3: Speak, Lord, for thy servant heareth.
4: Go and say unto my servant David these words. Shalt thou build me an house to live in? Whereas I have not dwelt in any house since the time I brought up the children of Israel out of Egypt, even to this day, but have walked in a tent and in a tabernacle. Say further unto David, I took thee from following sheep to be ruler over Israel, and I was with thee whithersoever thou wentest, and have cut off all thine enemies, and have made thee a great name, like unto the name of the great men of earth. Moreover, I will appoint a place for my people, and will...
3: These things, your majesty, were shown unto me last night in a vision, and I came immediately to make them known unto thee.
2: Then God does approve of my plan to build him a permanent temple.
3: He is well pleased with the idea.
2: But he doesn't want me to build it.
3: From thy earliest youth, O king, thou hast shed blood abundantly, and hast made great wars. Therefore the Lord does not wish for thee to build him a house. But a son shall be born unto thee, O king. He shall be a man of rest and peace, for the Lord shall give him peace with the nations round about. He shall build a house unto the name of God.
2: I had looked forward to building the temple. It would bring great honor and glory to God and to Israel. But I submit my will to the will of God.
3: It is a wonderful thing, O King, to submit one's hopes and desires to the will of God. It is a rare thing, even among God's own people. Often people are so set upon accomplishing the work which they have set their hearts upon that they refuse to yield the accomplishment of that work to another. They cling with desperate energy, to that which they want to do, vainly endeavoring to accomplish that which they are incapable of doing, while that which they might do lies neglected. Blessings and prosperity follow thee all the days of thy life, David, thou friend of God.
5: O Lord God of Israel, who am I that thou hast brought me up from tending sheep? For thy word's sake, and according to thine own heart, hast thou done all these great things to make thy servant know them.
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1: September 14th. Our Old Testament reading today will be from the book of Isaiah, chapter 15, verse 1. We'll go through chapter 18, verse 7. Here's an overview of what's going on there. The nation of Moab was born out of Lot's incestuous union with one of his daughters. It was a proud nation that would not honor the God of Israel, but trusted in its fortifications. Pride is a sin that God hates, whether in nations or in individuals, and it leads to judgment. When the Assyrians invaded, the Moabites turned from boasting to weeping and fleeing. They had faith in their fortifications, but everything failed them. Contrast this with Isaiah. In chapter 2, verses 10 and 11, they should have made peace with Judah and gone to Jerusalem for asylum. God had promised to protect Judah from the Assyrian army because that was where David's throne was. The prophet looked beyond this event to the time when the Son of God would sit on David's throne and bring in righteousness and justice. God could do without Moab, but he had a covenant with David, and he would be faithful to his promises. Judah was safe because the people trusted the Lord. And moving on into chapter 17 of Isaiah, we'll see that the northern kingdom of Israel had allied with Syria, and both would fall to the Assyrians. And if the people you trust do not trust the Lord, their judgment may become your judgment. God's judgment on Israel is pictured by a sunset and a heavy person losing weight, as well as a field that has no fruit for the gleaners. Israel had decayed beyond hope, and all her efforts at recovery were wasted. If only they had turned to God before the sun set, or the disease wasted away the body, or the blight destroyed the harvest. But they trusted their own idols and not the true God. How easy it is to put confidence in the work of your own hands and not in the God who made those hands. In his chapter-by-chapter Bible commentary, Warren Wiersbe says the judgment carried them off like houses before a flood or chaff and tumbleweeds before the wind. Israel could have had the quiet waters of Shiloah, but they chose the turbulent waters of Assyria. The bottom line, the will of God is your greatest security. And with that, let's begin our reading today in the Old Testament. September 14th, Isaiah chapter 15, verse 1, through chapter 18, verse 7. This message came to me concerning Moab. In one night, your cities of Ar and Kir will be destroyed. Your people in Dibon will mourn at their temples and shrines, weeping for the fate of Nebo and Medeba. They will shave their heads in sorrow and cut off their beards. They will wear sackcloth as they wander the streets. From every home will come the sound of weeping. The cries from the cities of Heshbon and Elealeh will be heard far away. Even in Jahaz, the bravest warriors of Moab will cry out in utter terror. My heart weeps for Moab. Its people flee to Zoar and Eglath-Shelishiah. Weeping, they climb the road to Luhith. Their crying can be heard all along the road to Horonaim. Even the waters of Nimrim are dried up, the grassy banks are scorched, and the tender plants are gone. The desperate refugees take only the possessions they can carry and flee across the ravine of willows. The whole land of Moab is a land of weeping from one end to the other. From Eglaim to Beer Elim, the stream near Dibon runs red with blood. But I am still not finished with Dibon. Lions will hunt down the survivors, both those who try to run and those who remain behind. Moab's refugees at Selah send lambs to Jerusalem as a token of alliance with the king of Judah. The women of Moab are left like homeless birds at the shallow crossings of the Arnon River. Help us, they cry. Defend us against our enemies. Protect us from their relentless attack.
2: Do not betray us. Let our outcasts stay among you. Hide them from our enemies until the terror is past. When oppression and destruction have ceased, and enemy raiders have disappeared, then David's throne will be established by love. From that throne, a faithful king will reign, one who always does what is just and right. Is this Moab, the proud land we have heard so much about? Its pride and insolence are all gone now. The entire land of Moab weeps. Yes, you people of Moab, mourn for the delicacies of Kir Hareseth. Weep for the abandoned farms of Heshbon and the vineyards at Sibmah. The wine from those vineyards used to make the rulers of the nations drunk. Moab was once like a spreading grapevine. Her tendrils spread out as far as Jazir and trailed out into the desert. Her shoots once reached as far as the Dead Sea. But now the enemy has completely destroyed that vine. So I wail and lament for Jazir and the vineyards of Sibmah. My tears will flow from Heshbon and Eleala, for their summer fruits and harvests have all been destroyed. Gone now is the gladness. Gone is the joy of harvest. The happy singing in the vineyards will be heard no more. The treading out of grapes in the wine presses has ceased forever. I have ended all their harvest joys. I will weep for Moab. My sorrow for Kir Hareseth will be very great. On the hilltops, the people of Moab will pray in anguish to their idols, but it will do them no good. They will cry to the gods in their temples, but no one will come to save them. The Lord has already said this about Moab in the past. But now the Lord says, within 3 years, without fail, the glory of Moab

Abram will share the fate of Israel's departed glory, says the Lord Almighty. In that day the glory of Israel will be very dim, for poverty will stalk the land. Israel will be abandoned like the grain fields in the valley of Rephaim after the harvest. Only a few of its people will be left, like the stray olives left on the tree after the harvest. Only two or three remain in the highest branches, four or five out on the tips of the limbs. Yes, Israel will be stripped bare of people, says the Lord, the God of Israel. Then at last the people will think of their Creator and have respect for the Holy One of Israel. They will no longer ask their idols for help or worship what their own hands have made. They will never again bow down to their Asherah poles or burn incense on the altars they built. Their largest cities will be as deserted as overgrown thickets. They will become like the cities the Amorites abandoned when the Israelites came here so long ago. Why? Because you have turned from the God who can save you, the rock who can hide you. You may plant the finest imported grapevines, and they may grow so well that they blossom on the very morning you plant them, but you will never pick any grapes from them. Your only harvest will be a load of grief and incurable pain. Look, the armies rush forward like waves thundering toward the shore. But though they roar like breakers on a beach, God will silence them. They will flee like chaff scattered by the wind, or like dust whirling before a storm. In the evening, Israel waits in terror, but by dawn, its enemies are dead. This is the just reward of those who plunder and destroy the people of God. Destruction is certain for the land of Ethiopia, which lies at the headwaters of the Nile. Its winged sailboats glide along the river, and ambassadors are sent in fast boats down the Nile. Go home, swift messengers. Take a message to your land divided by rivers, to your tall, smooth-skinned people, who are feared far and wide for their conquests and destruction. When I raise my battle flag on the mountain, let all the world take notice. When I blow the trumpet, listen, for the Lord has told me this. I will watch quietly from my dwelling place, as quietly as the heat rises on a summer day, or as the dew forms on an autumn morning during the harvest. Even before you begin your attack, while your plans are ripening like grapes, the Lord will cut you off as though with pruning shears. He will snip your spreading branches. Your mighty army will be left dead in the fields for the mountain birds and wild animals to eat. The vultures will tear at corpses all summer. The wild animals will gnaw at bones all winter. But the time will come when the Lord Almighty will receive gifts from this land divided by rivers, from this tall, smooth-skinned people, who are feared far and wide for their conquests and destruction. They will bring the gifts to the Lord Almighty in Jerusalem, the place where His name dwells. September 14th. Looking into the New Testament now, our reading will be from the book of Galatians, chapter 1, verse 1, as we begin reading this book, and we'll go through verse 24. Now to Paul, we'll see the gospel was much more than a message he preached. It was a miracle he had experienced himself. The gospel is the power of God to salvation, and it brings freedom. You see, Christ died that he might deliver us. When Paul trusted Christ, he became a free man. The shackles of sin and legalistic religion were broken. But the gospel was also a treasure that Paul guarded. Paul did not invent the gospel or learn it from others. God gave it to him. There is no other gospel. To add to this message, or take from it, or substitute another message is to destroy it. No wonder Paul attacked those who attacked the gospel. Because when you lose the gospel,

gospel, my friend, you lose everything. The gospel is a tie that binds God's people together. Saul, the enemy, became Paul, the brother, and he was able to fellowship with people he once had persecuted. Only the Spirit of God can do that. Christians may disagree on minor matters of interpretation and organization, but they agree on the message of the gospel. It was Paul Rees who wrote, "The gospel is neither a discussion nor a debate. It is an announcement." And now let's begin our reading today in the New Testament. September 14th, Galatians chapter 1, verses 1 through 24. This letter is from Paul, an apostle. I was not appointed by any group or by human authority. My call is from Jesus Christ himself and from God the Father, who raised Jesus from the dead. All the brothers and sisters here join me in sending greetings to the churches of Galatia. May grace and peace be yours from God our Father and from the Lord Jesus Christ. He died for our sins, just as God our Father planned, in order to rescue us from this evil world in which we live. That is why all glory belongs to God through all the ages of eternity. Amen. I am shocked that you are turning away so soon from God, who in his love and mercy called you to share the eternal life he gives through Christ. You are already following a different way that pretends to be the good news, but is not the good news at all. You are being fooled by those who twist and change the truth concerning Christ. Let God's curse fall on anyone, including myself, who preaches any other message than the one we told you about. Even if an angel comes from heaven and preaches any other message, let him be forever cursed. I will say it again. If anyone preaches any other gospel than the one you welcomed, let God's curse fall upon that person. Obviously, I'm not trying to be a people pleaser. No, I am trying to please God. If I were still trying to please people, I would not be Christ's servant. Dear brothers and sisters, I solemnly assure you that the good news of salvation which I preach is not based on mere human reasoning or logic, for my message came from a direct revelation from Jesus Christ himself. No one else taught me. You know what I was like when I followed the Jewish religion, how I violently persecuted the Christians. I did my best to get rid of them. I was one of the most religious Jews of my own age, and I tried as hard as possible to follow all the old traditions of my religion. But then something happened, for it pleased God in his kindness to choose me and call me, even before I was born. What undeserved mercy! Then he revealed his Son to me, so that I could proclaim the good news about Jesus to the Gentiles. When all this happened to me, I did not rush out to consult with anyone else. Nor did I go up to Jerusalem to consult with those who were apostles before I was. No, I went away into Arabia, and later returned to the city of Damascus. It was not until 3 years later that I finally went to Jerusalem for a visit with Peter and stayed there with him for 15 days. And the only other apostle I met at that time was James, our Lord's brother. You must believe what I am saying, for I declare before God that I am not lying. Then after this visit, I went north into the provinces of Syria and Cilicia. And still, the Christians in the churches in Judea didn't know me personally. All they knew was that people were saying, "The one who used to persecute us now preaches the very faith he tried to destroy." And they gave glory to God because of me. Psalm 58, verses 1 through 11. In words that may seem downright unchristian to us, David denounced the unjust rulers of his day, people who prompted evil by condemning the righteous and defending the wicked. In a prayer that would probably not be amened in churches today,
He asked God to judge sinners and establish righteousness on the earth. While David used many images as he prayed for their judgment, he says, "Make them toothless lions. Let them disappear like water on the sand or like the slime of a snail. Make them broken arrows. Let them be like stillborn children. Let them burn up like fuel under a pot. Let them be taken away in a whirlwind." A very picturesque language. Because he was God's chosen king, David's enemies were God's enemies. No doubt his personal feelings were involved a little bit in these prayers, but this great concern was the righteousness of God and the good of God's people. David had the authority to denounce national enemies. We have the privilege of forgiving personal enemies. But you cannot forgive enemies until you realize how wicked their words and deeds are. A holy anger against sin and a forgiving spirit toward sinners. That's the mark of a true child of God. The person who has no concern to oppose wickedness in this world really does not know the sinfulness of sin or the holiness of God. The believer needs some backbone. Psalm 58, verses 1 through 11. For the choir director, a psalm of David, to be sung to the tune, "Do Not Destroy." Justice, do you rulers know the meaning of the word? Do you judge the people fairly? No, all your dealings are crooked. You hand out violence instead of justice. These wicked people are born sinners. Even from birth, they have lied and gone their own way. They spit poison like deadly snakes. They're like cobras that refuse to listen, ignoring the tunes of the snake charmers, no matter how skillfully they play. Break off their fangs, O God. Smash the jaws of these lions, O Lord. May they disappear like water into thirsty ground. Make their weapons useless in their hands. May they be like snails that dissolve into slime, like a stillborn child who will never see the sun. God will sweep them away, both young and old, faster than a pot heats on an open flame. The godly will rejoice when they see injustice avenged. They will wash their feet in the blood of the wicked. Then at last everyone will say, "There truly is a reward for those who live for God. Surely there is a God who judges justly here on earth." Proverbs 23, verse 12. Commit yourself to instruction. Attune your ears to hear words of knowledge.

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2: After our parents abandoned me and my five siblings in Toronto, we were adopted by an American couple in Kansas. I was nearly 12, and for the first time in our lives, we felt secure and loved, and we were together. I did well in school and graduated with honors. I wanted to be a missionary, so I went to a Bible college in Florida. There, Jesus set me free of buried bitterness that had remained against my parents. I traveled with a college music trio to Toronto, where I saw my birth parents for the first time in 9 years. I witnessed to my dad, who was still an alcoholic. A year later, he wrote me that he was sober and following Christ. I was overjoyed. I was a senior and had been engaged for several years when we had premarital counseling, and my fiancé rejected me in the pastor's office. I was devastated and transferred to another Bible college. I was depressed, but God brought me through, and 6 months later I was working as a secretary in a rescue mission, and I met a man of God. We married the next year. 2 years later, my brother invited our birth parents and our adopted parents to his wedding. God brought healing to our family. Our son was grown when God called my husband and me to be missionaries in Cuba. When Mom had an aneurysm, we led her to Christ, so my whole family will be united in heaven someday. Jesus set us free of bitterness and shame, and if the Son therefore shall make you free, ye shall be free indeed.
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2: It takes courage in our culture today, especially, to speak up for what is true. Because culturally, we're going the wrong direction on so many fronts. And for you to stand up and say what the Bible says takes courage.
1: Cancel culture resists the truth of God's word. But Pastor Greg Laurie points out, we have a message that must get delivered.
2: Now, I got to warn you, if you speak up for what is true, you might get canceled or worse. But

0: Many people feel they just can't function in the morning without their cup of coffee. But long ago, coffee met with grumpy, nearly global opposition for hundreds of years. Well, they were grumpy because they hadn't had their coffee. People oppose lots of things, but then come to embrace them warmly. And today on A New Beginning, Pastor Greg Laurie points out how we need to realize people need the message we share. And we need to find the courage to share it, even in the face of opposition.
1: My last message from the book of Acts that was titled, How to Live a Meaningful Life, we saw the Apostle Paul saying goodbye to the elders of Ephesus. It was his final message to them. And he said, I want to finish my race with joy. So he began his journey, and he ended up staying with the evangelist Philip, where he encountered a very colorful prophet named Agabus, who bound himself up and said, this is what's going to happen to you, Paul, if you go to Jerusalem. Don't go. And Paul's saying, okay, being a little dramatic, but okay, I get the point. But I know what you're saying. So you're saying I'm going to be arrested and I'm going to be put into chains, right? Yes, that's it, Paul. Don't go. And then Paul says to Agabus in Acts 21, why do you weep and try to break my heart? I'm ready not only to be bound, but to even die in Jerusalem for the name of the Lord Jesus Christ. Now, remember one thing about Paul. He had already died and gone to heaven. Remember, he was stoned, not that kind of stoned. And that's probably the moment when he was caught up into the third heaven that he wrote about in 2 Corinthians and saw amazing things that he could not even describe. So this is a man who's been to glory and he's returned. And he later wrote to the church of Philippi, I have a desire to depart and be with Christ, which is far better. But the Lord's called me to stay here with all y'all. And I have a ministry to fulfill. So Paul's not afraid of death. Paul's not afraid of suffering. Oh, am I going to die? Okay, whatever. My life is in God's hands. And so he's trusting the Lord. How do you stop a man like that? Answer, you don't. And we need more men and women like this that understand that their life is in God's hands. So Paul ignored the warning of the prophet Agabus. And sure enough, when he lands in Jerusalem, he is arrested and he's put in prison. And here's what happened. Here's what the Lord did to encourage his servant. Acts 23, starting in verse 9. There arose a loud outcry. And the scribes of the Pharisees' party arose and protested, saying, we find no evil against this man, but if a spirit or an angel has spoken to him, let us not fight against God. Now there arose a great dissension, and the commander, fearing that Paul might be pulled to pieces by them, commanded the soldiers to go down and take him by force from among them and bring him to the barracks. And the following night, the Lord stood by him and said, be of good cheer, Paul, for you've testified of me in Jerusalem, and now you're going to also bear witness in Rome. We'll stop there. So here is Paul in prison again. I mean, Paul's middle name could have been Trouble. It was always something with him. Everywhere he went, it was either a riot or a revival. There was never a dull day hanging around the Apostle Paul. But I think here, he was probably discouraged. He was probably feeling down. And it's no wonder. He's in a Roman dungeon. And now the Lord comes to him and brings these encouraging words. Verse 11 says, the following night, the Lord stood by him. Maybe he second-guessed his decision to go to Jerusalem. Maybe he thought, I shouldn't have done this. Maybe I should have listened to Agabus after all. And the Lord appears to him and encourages him. And the Lord says to him, Paul, be of good cheer. Be of good cheer. How can you have good cheer when you're in a dungeon? You know, it's like when someone comes to you when you're feeling down and they say, hey man, smile. Put on a happy face, right? Gray skies are going to clear up. Put on a happy face. No, stop, shut up. And you slap them. No, don't slap them. But, you know, you maybe felt like it at times, right? Someone tells you to cheer up when you're feeling down. That's not what you say to someone who's feeling down. But yet the Lord says, good cheer to you. Be of good cheer. But actually, if we look at the original language, we find a better translation would be, have courage. And that makes a lot more sense. So here he is in this Roman prison cell, and the Lord comes to him. The Lord himself, not even an angel dispatched, Jesus comes to him. The Lord stood by him. Do you realize that the Lord stands by you wherever you go? That's so important. It gives you courage. When the Lord is there, years ago when I was a little kid living in New Jersey, I was walking down the street with my little cowboy outfit, had a little cowboy hat, couple of guns on my holster, not real guns, of course, little cap guns, and I'm shooting them, having a good time, and these, like, I don't know what to call these guys, they're like hoodlums. They come up to you, hey, what are you doing? Hey, yo, yo. And I'm like, what? And they take my guns, push me on the ground. So I went home, and I found my big brother, and I said, could you help me get my guns back? And he's pretty big, a lot bigger than those other kids. So I went back and I saw them. And they're shooting my guns, laughing. I said, they're there. He walked over. They immediately surrendered the guns to him. I had a lot of courage. Why? Because I had someone much bigger with me now to protect me that gave me that courage. The Lord stands by you wherever you go. So this is what the Lord did for Paul. Be of good courage. What is courage? It's been defined as bravery, fortitude, the ability to confront fear, uncertainty, or intimidation. Physical courage is bravery in the face of physical pain or even the threat of death. I don't know that it necessarily comes naturally to anyone because we're all afraid at times. But courage is a willingness to act in the face of fear. One person put it this way, and I quote, courage is fear that has said its prayers, end quote. I like that. Mark Twain said, courage is the mastery of fear, not the absence of fear. Mastering your fear. We all have moments of fear. Courage says, I'm going to get control of this. Those that serve us in law enforcement have courage to put that uniform on every single day, because they don't know what's going to happen to them. Those that serve in our military, the same. They put that uniform on. They're serving our nation. I think of the story of a soldier named Ross McGinnis. He was on duty in Iraq in 2006. And Private First Class McGinnis was perched on the gunner's hatch of a Humvee when a grenade whizzed past him into the truck carrying four of his fellow soldiers. And in a split second, McGinnis did the unthinkable. He threw himself on top of the grenade, absorbing its impact. He was killed immediately, but all four soldiers survived. That's courage. That's courage. And we're amazed by it. And how long did he have to think about it? But he did this incredible thing. But there's other kinds of courage. There's moral courage as well. It takes courage in our culture today, especially, to speak up for what is true. Because culturally, we're going the wrong direction on so many fronts. And for you to stand up and say what the Bible says is something that is not expected. It took courage for young Stephen to not back down and share the gospel right before he was stoned. It took courage for Daniel to pray when a law was passed that no one could pray to any god but to the leader of Babylon. It took courage for Shadrach, Meshach, and Abednego to not bow down before the golden image of the king when everybody else was, and we need that courage today. Now, I gotta warn you, if you speak up for what is true, you might get canceled or worse, but stand up for what is true. Have courage. That's what Jesus said to Paul. That's what he says to you. Have courage. Have courage in the place where you're at right now. Don't back down from what you know is true. It takes courage to honor your vows that you made to your husband or wife to be and to be faithful to them. It takes courage to remain sexually pure as a young person and not succumb to the allurements that come your way because everyone else is doing it. It takes courage.
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1: When Jesus said, be of good courage, it's a unique phrase that is used multiple times in the Bible, each one showing a different facet of how to find courage in our lives. The first is the story of a man who was paraplegic in Matthew 9. He was carried by his friends to Jesus. And Jesus looks at this guy who is unable to walk. And he says to him, be of good courage. Your sins are forgiven. Now, the guy was probably thinking, well, I'm glad my sins are forgiven, but I'd actually like to walk. That was kind of why I was brought here to you. And there's a protest among the religious leaders who can forgive sins but God alone. Oh, I hear what you guys are saying. Jesus says, but just so you know that I, the Son of Man, have the power to forgive sins, I say, your sins are forgiven, and get up and walk. And that man got up and walked, but Jesus used this phrase, be of good courage to him. And this is the thing we remember. The forgiveness of Christ brought courage to that man. And we can be crippled by our sins, unable to walk, unable to move, unable to do anything. You know, we fail and we say, I'm a failure. I should just stop praying. I shouldn't even read the Bible anymore or go to church. That's the devil lying to you. Jesus says, be of good courage. Your sins are forgiven you. You know, in the book of Revelation, we read about those believers that come through the tribulation period and they're martyred. And it says they overcame Satan by the blood of the Lamb, the word of their testimony, and they loved not their lives until the death. But they overcame them by the blood of the Lamb. So when you've sinned, you go to God and you say, Lord, forgive me of my sin, and you put your sin in your past and walk into your future with courage because Christ has forgiven you. Don't miss this point. Because I know I'm talking to somebody right now who's crippled by their sin. You don't have to be anymore. You can have a fresh start. This phrase, be of good courage, is used of a woman struggling to get to Jesus in a crowd of people. She had this physical ailment, and she reasoned, if I can touch the hem of his garment, I'll be healed. And she reaches through, and she touches him, and Jesus stops and says, who just touched me? Well, the fact is, everyone had touched him. Who touched me? He says, for I perceive that power has gone out of me. And there's a woman, and he says to her, be of good courage. You are made whole. So in this particular case, it was his power that gave her courage. My power has gone out of me. And a lot of times we're afraid to share our faith. We're afraid to speak up for what we believe. But there's a promise in the beginning of the book of Acts that we all looked at together, where it says, you shall receive power after the Holy Spirit has come upon you to be witnesses for me. That same power that was given to the first century, causing them to turn their world upside down, is available for us today in the 21st century to turn our world upside down. His power gives courage. That's why it's always a good idea to start your day and just say, Lord, fill me with the Holy Spirit. Give me boldness, give me courage to speak up for what is true. And so his power gave that courage, and that power is here for us. Now, it's also going to be there for whatever you're about to face. Sometimes we see someone go through a crisis, And we say, man, if that happened to me, I think my faith would just collapse. If I was told I have cancer, or if a loved one died unexpectedly, or if this other thing happened, I couldn't handle it. Listen to this. God will give you what you need when you need it. Okay? Just know that. He'll give you what you need when you need it. He won't give it to you necessarily before. He'll never give it to you after. But when you need it, he'll give you what you need. So until that time, he just says, have courage. Number three, the third time this phrase is used is when the disciples are on the storm-tossed Sea of Galilee, and they thought they were going to drown. And suddenly they see some form coming to them, walking on the water, and they thought it was a ghost. But it wasn't Casper, it was Christ coming to them. And what does Jesus say to them? He says, be of good courage, it is me, don't be afraid. He put himself between them and the thing that frightened them. Just like a parent would stand in the way of danger. I was with my granddaughter Allie a few months ago, and we were walking along, and there's some guy who has a dog off the leash. And the dog came at us growling and snapping, and Allie's getting very afraid. And I stepped in front of her and I said to this guy very nicely, put a leash on that dog right now. And fortunately, he did it. And then afterwards, she said, Papa, you saved my life. Well, I don't think I saved your life, but thank you for that. But, you know, I just did instinctively what any parent or grandparent would do. You put yourself in the way of the person you're protecting. And that's what Jesus is saying. He's there in the way of whatever is coming our way. So let's review. His forgiveness gives courage. His power gives courage. And his presence gives courage. Verse 11 again, the Lord stood by him. Paul later wrote that those that he loved had abandoned him. Have you ever felt as though you've been abandoned by your family, by your friends, by someone you trusted? That's how Paul had felt at one point. Everyone's abandoned me. Well, the Lord's with him. The Lord hasn't abandoned him. And remember, when Jesus hung on the cross and bore the sins of humanity, he cried out these words, my God, why have you forsaken me? What is that all about? That is the moment, most believe, that the sins of the world were placed upon Christ, who was dying in our place as a substitute. So what he was describing was reality. He was temporarily forsaken by God, so I will never be forsaken by God. You will never be forsaken by God, because Jesus said, I will never leave you or forsake you. And so I spoke with a man in the hospital on the phone last week, and his vital organs were failing him. And he said, I feel as though God has abandoned me. And I said, God has not abandoned you. He's with you in that hospital room right now. I shared some scripture with him, and we prayed, and he committed his life to Christ. And it was his sister that asked me to call him. And sometimes I'm very reluctant to call people when someone else asks me to call them. Because then I call this person, I'm like, why are you calling me? I don't want to talk to you, right? And but this guy was happy that I called him. And I said, go tell your sister what you've just done. And the sister contacted me and said, my brother just called me. He was all excited. He said he felt the presence of God because he's recommitted his life to Jesus. So that's what the Lord can do. Paul was in a dungeon, but the Lord was with him. Better to be in a dungeon with Jesus than anywhere else without him. Better to be in a storm with Jesus than anywhere else without him. And then here's another point. God knew where Paul was and why he was there. That brought courage as well. Paul, Jesus is saying, buddy, I know you're here, and I'm here with you. I'm standing by your side, because Paul's probably second-guessing his decision. And sometimes we feel like, oh, God's forgotten about me. No, never. He always is aware of us. Maybe I'm talking to somebody right now that is gripped with fear and worry. And the words of Jesus to you are, don't be afraid, be of good courage.

0: Important encouragement from a pivotal chapter in the book of Acts. Pastor Greg Laurie titled today's study here on A New Beginning, Christ's Call to Courage. And he'll have a final comment as we close today, so stay tuned. Pastor Greg, maybe courage is exactly what some listening today need.
1: Yeah.
0: Maybe somebody's facing some difficult challenges.
1: Mm-hmm.
0: You know, they don't particularly count themselves as religious, perhaps, but boy, they could sure use some help about now.
1: Yes, sometimes God will let us go through hardship, so he'll get our attention. The psalmist said, "Before I was afflicted, I went astray, but now I have kept your word." So maybe something's happening in your life that's caused you to look up, as in looking up to God, and you're saying, "Help." Listen, that's not a bad place to be. In fact, that's a really good place to be. It's been said when you get to the end of yourself, you get to the beginning of God. Do you feel like you're at the end of yourself right now? Then why don't you pray? In fact, I would like to lead you in a prayer. Maybe you've never prayed before. You don't even know how to start praying. That's okay. Prayer is just talking to God. Let me lead you in a simple prayer. You could pray it after me, in fact. And this is a prayer where you're asking God to enter into your situation, but more significantly, you're asking Christ to enter into your life. See, that's what being a Christian is. It's having Christ living inside of you. It's a relationship, not some religious thing. So if you would like a relationship with God, if you would like God to walk with you through your times of difficulty, you could pray this prayer after me right now. Just pray these words if you would. Lord Jesus, I'm scared and I need your help. And I'm asking you to enter my life. I'm asking you to forgive me of my sin. I know that you died on the cross for my sin and rose again from the dead. But I want to receive you now as my Savior and my Lord. So I invite you into my life, and I choose to follow you from this moment forward. Thank you for hearing this prayer, and thank you for answering this prayer. In Jesus' name I pray. Amen.
0: Amen. And listen, if you have just prayed that prayer along with Pastor Greg, and you've meant those words sincerely, the Lord has heard you and has forgiven you of your sin. 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Well, Pastor Greg, America celebrated its 250th anniversary this year, as everybody knows.
1: Mm-hmm.
0: These milestones are really a great time to look back and see all God has done. You know, what he's done in keeping us free and keeping us safe.
1: Yeah.
0: You know, as the song says, God has shed his grace on us.
1: Mm-hmm.
0: And we're so thankful that we get to speak of God's grace openly on the airwaves in this country.
1: Yeah.
0: And we do. We do. It's part of our mission here at Harvest, to speak of God's grace, his mercy, and his forgiveness. Isn't that right?
1: It's very true. And I don't think we as Americans should ever take our freedom to do what we do for granted. You know, our founding fathers fought a war, the Revolutionary War, so that freedom could be experienced by a nation. Then we fought another war, the Civil War, so everyone would have access to these freedoms and these dreams. And so I think it's very important for us to take full advantage of it. And I'm just thankful that I can go on radio and I can teach the Word of God. I can proclaim the gospel without fear of reprisal and tell as many people as possible about Jesus Christ. And just a little side note, you know, when we get to an election, always vote for those candidates that are going to encourage that free speech that we have and those important values that we all hold, like the value and importance of the family, the value of life, the unborn, and so forth. But I just want to say to all the folks out there, thank you for standing with us. Thank you for praying for us. And thank you for investing in our ministry. Because when you do that, you don't just give to us, you in effect give through us to reach other people. So we encourage you to continue in your generosity and investment in this ministry so we can continue to enjoy this great freedom we have as Americans to teach God's word and to proclaim the gospel of Jesus Christ.
0: Yeah, that's right. And we hope people might even consider joining us as a Harvest Partner. What exactly is a Harvest Partner?
1: Yes, Harvest Partner is somebody that stands with us on a regular basis, even a monthly basis. Some give more, some give less, but a Harvest Partner says, I'll keep giving on a consistent basis. And the reason that's important is when we know we have those consistent supporters, our Harvest Partners, it enables us to make decisions about new places to go to, new places to air our broadcast in. 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So I encourage you to become a Harvest Partner. So let's tell them how to do that.
0: Yeah, it's very easy. 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We can take care of all the details quickly while we have you on the phone. 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Or write A New Beginning, Box 4000, Riverside, California, 92514. 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Well, next time, more insights on how we should take courage when trials and opposition threaten to bring our Christian growth to a standstill. But before we go, Pastor Greg comes back with these final words.
1: I have this these little trackers. I think they call them AirTags, made by Apple. And you can put them in your wallet or, in your briefcase or your purse or wherever. And if you lose it, you can find it. So I misplaced my wallet. So I pull out that Find My Wallet, and I'm looking. And finally, I realize it's like 1 foot from me because it was under my backpack, I think, which is kind of embarrassing, but it worked. Well, God has more sophisticated tech than that. He always knows where you are. As the psalmist said, where shall I flee from your presence? If I go to the heights of heaven, you're there. If I go to the depths of hell, you're there. God is with you and aware of where you are, wherever you are.

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2: I grew up an only child in the shadow of my mother, who felt obliged to compensate for my charming but somewhat irresponsible father. Mother taught Sunday school, not because she felt passionate about God, but because it gave us respectability. Shy and insecure myself, I compensated by being noisy around others. From mother I learned that work wins everything, and I graduated from college with honors. The Korean War broke out, and a year and a half into my first job, I joined the Navy, which gave me a sense of belonging, as well as a break from mother's influence. I was smitten by a fellow officer in Alaska, where I was stationed, but even from a distance, mother didn't approve of him. When I was transferred closer to home, I joined a Bible study, and the chaplain and I began dating. Mother didn't approve of him either, because he was fanatical, a fundamentalist. I began to fear that I would never feel the emptiness inside of me, the hunger for something outside of myself. Others in the Bible study seemed so at peace, so confident of what they believed, while I was miserable. I began reading the New Testament again, and I saw that God had worked in people's lives to display His grace and mercy. I believed that Jesus is the Son of God, and when I put my trust in Him, I found the peace for which I had been longing. I'm Jean, and if the Son therefore shall make you free, you shall be free indeed.
1: If you would like to be free from the weight of sin by receiving Jesus Christ as Lord and Savior, or maybe you have questions about it, call 1-888-NEED-HIM right now. Free Indeed is a production of Pacific Garden Mission, 1458 South Canal Street, Chicago, Illinois, 60607. 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

0: feel like no one loves you? At a recent festival, Franklin Graham offered these words of hope.
1: My friends, tonight I'm here to tell you, God loves you, God will forgive you, and God will cleanse you of your sin, and tonight you've got an escape route. You've got an opportunity to be in heaven for eternity. You've got an opportunity to confess your sins and repent of your sins and receive by faith Jesus Christ into your heart, into your life. You say, but Franklin, why Jesus? Because Jesus Christ is the only one who's ever paid the debt of sin. Muhammad didn't die for your sins. Buddha didn't die for your sins. Krishna didn't die for your sins. There's no other person in all of history. No other person. It's only Jesus Christ. It's Jesus.
0: Jesus Christ is the only way to the Father. Begin a relationship with Him today, right now. We're the Billy Graham Evangelistic Association. To learn more about having a personal relationship with Jesus Christ, go online to billygraham.com.

0: Is belief in aliens religious? This is Ken Ham, an Aussie transplant with a passion for God's word and the gospel. A few years ago, a study found that those who claim they're not religious, but who still want meaning in their lives, show a greater belief in intelligent aliens. So they reject God, but embrace aliens. But everyone knows in their heart of hearts that God exists. And because of this, people yearn to find meaning in their lives. But for those who reject God, there's no ultimate meaning, purpose, or hope. So many look to aliens to feel like they're not alone and a part of something bigger. But true meaning, purpose, and hope, that doesn't come from aliens. That comes from believing the gospel and living for Christ.
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1: In high school, I was Mr. Involved. I led my church's youth group, joined my high school's drama and debate clubs, and played trombone in a dance band. My family life was pretty solid. That is, until my father died of a sudden heart attack when I was just 16. As I watched him pass away, I was forced to face my own mortality. That didn't scare me enough, though. Playing in clubs first exposed me to alcohol, and in college I developed a heavy drinking habit. My social life was more important to me than my studies, and I lied and cheated to maintain passing grades. After graduation, I got a job as a middle school music teacher, but my drinking continued. One summer, I blacked out drunk, and my antics landed me in jail. Soon after that, while drunk, I drove my van and crashed it less than 2 feet away from the edge of a cliff. I soon learned that my good intentions weren't enough to keep me out of trouble. But at a concert, a musician shared the good news about finding a new life through faith in Jesus Christ. Though I knew about Jesus before, I never thought about him in that way. After the concert, my wife and I started reading books about Christ and going to church. We learned that we could flee from sin, but we couldn't do it without Christ's help. I'm Michael DeKirchy. If the Son, therefore, shall make you free, ye shall be free indeed.
0: If you would like to be free from the weight of sin by receiving Jesus Christ as Lord and Savior, or maybe you have questions about it, call 1-888-NEED-HIM right now. Free Indeed is a production of Pacific Garden Mission, 1458 South Canal Street, Chicago, Illinois, 60607. 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

0: Before sheltering in place became a thing because of the coronavirus, a lot of us would retreat into an emotional shelter.
1: We're trying to get away from something and we don't know what it is.
0: Billy Graham.
1: And many are trying to flee from reality, flee from their home situation or their business situation. But many of them, without knowing it, are actually trying to flee from God. He sees that you're trying to run and flee, but he loves you. And he has a plan for your life if you'll only turn. You don't have to keep running. Just go to the cross, and in the cross, God has provided everything that you ever searched for and ever wanted and ever longed for.
0: You can find all that by surrendering your life to Jesus Christ. 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From the Billy Graham Evangelistic Association.

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And I'm unqualified for heaven.

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1: The book of Ezra, chapter 3, verses 11 and 12. And they sang responsively, praising and giving thanks to the Lord, for he is good, for his mercy endures forever toward Israel. Then all the people shouted with a great shout when they praised the Lord, because the foundation of the house of the Lord was laid. But many of the priests and Levites and heads of the fathers' houses, old men who had seen the first temple, wept with a loud voice when the foundation of this temple was laid before their eyes. Yet many shouted aloud for joy. It is true that we have largely lost the foundation of God's house in our time being a place of prayer. It seems so hard to get back. We read the book of Acts chapter 2 and feel that what we do in comparison is so inferior to the beginnings of the church. Yet there were some there who had the eyes of faith. And my brother, my sister, if you can see what I see, you too would be shouting aloud for joy. It's time again to pray.
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1: I grew up in South Dakota and went to church regularly as a kid, but I stopped listening to my conscience. I started stealing at 5 years old and tried drugs for the first time at 12. At 18, I was sentenced to 5 years in prison for robbing a grocery store. After my early release, I fell into a life of more crime and jail time, this time embracing the biker lifestyle. I got in fights, once stabbing a man. I disguised my drug habit and met a nice girl. We married and had a son, but I abused her. She left when our son was 2 years old. Then she divorced me. I was reckless, had multiple DWIs. I was out riding with a girlfriend one night when she got into a bad accident. She died, and people blamed me. After running from the law for outstanding warrants and hurting more people than I can count, I couldn't take it anymore. I found out my son had committed suicide and it destroyed me. I wanted desperately to change, but I kept going back. I tried Christianity, rehab, everything. One pastor spent extra time with me, explaining that Jesus never gave up on me, that he wanted to save me from my sin. I realized that I wanted Jesus more than drugs, more than anything. With Jesus as my Savior, the change took root. I committed to going to church every week and getting rid of anything that hindered my relationship with Him. I started doing prison ministry with my pastor, and I'm blessed to be able to help rather than hurt those around me and bring them closer to Christ. I'm Robert Pock. If the Son therefore shall make you free, ye shall be free indeed.
0: If you would like to be free from the weight of sin by accepting Jesus Christ as Lord and Savior, call 1-888-NEED-HIM right now. Free Indeed is a production of Pacific Garden Mission, 1458 South Canal Street, Chicago, Illinois, 60607. 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

0: With SRN News, I'm John Scott. President Trump attributed warnings about AI moving too quickly with little oversight to negative forces, saying winning the AI race would help address the risks of advancing technology.
1: We can put guardrails, we can do this and that, but I think you have a lot of negative forces in bringing it up that shouldn't be bringing it up, and they're bringing up things that won't happen. But whoever wins with AI wins.
0: The president maintained his presence in the Oval Office should assuage any fears about AI. House Democratic leader Hakeem Jeffries says Congress should not go home until lawmakers take decisive action on AI safeguards.
2: We want to make sure the American people can get the benefits of this transformational technology, but don't experience the very potentially grave downsides. So those conversations are ongoing, but we can't wait till the next Congress. We need to act now.
0: Yemen's Houthi rebels seizing the strategic islands of Greater and Lesser Hanish in the southern Red Sea. This move strengthens their control over a key maritime shipping route. A 51-year-old black man is charged in the death of a woman. She was found hanging from a tree in Mississippi. We have more on the story from correspondent Jennifer King.
3: In Jackson, Mississippi, a man charged with murder in the death of Tasia Fortune pleaded not guilty and was denied bond at his first court appearance. Jarquez Ratliff was arrested Friday after the state medical examiner deemed Fortune's death was a homicide. The case has drawn national attention in part because of the manner of Fortune's death. The body of the 29-year-old black woman was found hanging from a tree behind a vacant house on August 3rd. At a news conference Friday, Jackson Police Chief Rochelle Brackney said the investigation is far from over.
4: So this is not closure. This is just one step as we continue to investigate this case.
3: I'm Jennifer King.
0: This is SRN News. Canadian Doctors Group makes a shocking proposal.
5: The Quebec College of Physicians thinks the government should allow doctors to kill infants who suffer from, quote, severe pain, extreme deformation, or fatal diagnosis. The QCP tells the Daily Mail that it wants the Canadian government to extend its physician-assisted suicide law to include such newborns. In fact, the government has expanded assisted suicide several times since its inception in 2016. Next year, mentally ill people will be eligible. Michael Harrington reporting.
0: U.S. rabbis say their congregations are feeling unsettled by threats as the high holy days arrive. New York Rabbi David Ingber notes that many Jews feel vulnerable due to rising anti-Semitism from some political figures on both the left and the right. The Secure Community Network is offering security training to Jewish institutions. The network CEO says threats come from various sources and complicate their task. This is SRN News. AI again sends stocks lower.
6: Artificial intelligence stocks slid worldwide after leaders of the industry called for a slowdown in developing the technology. Markets also got unsettled by another spike in the price of oil. Higher oil prices tend to get investors more worried about inflation. Oil prices gave back some of those gains, but not before they pushed the yield on the 10-year Treasury note briefly above 5% for the first time since 2023. The S&P 500 fell 0.5% Monday. The Dow slipped 152 points, that's about 0.3%. The NASDAQ composite lost 0.6%. Brent crude rose 1% to settle at $105 a barrel. Seth Sutel, New York.
0: And so far, the jump in oil prices has sent the average cost of a gallon of regular gasoline across the country to nearly $4.32. That's from $4.08 just a month ago. More details at SRN.
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9: I grew up in a rural Alabama town with few resources and little medical care. Three of my siblings died in the rough conditions, and after a bout of pneumonia, it seemed like I wouldn't pull through. I recovered, but I went on to squander most of my youth. By the time I was 17, I was regularly drinking to get drunk. During World War II, I was drafted and spent almost 2 years serving in the Marine Corps. My tour took me to many exotic locations: Pearl Harbor, the Marshall Islands, Guam, and China. But I wasted my time getting drunk, so no matter where I was, everything looked and felt the same. Later, I traveled through Europe with the Army. I saw some of my friends die, some in the war and some in drunken incidents. I guess I was one of the lucky ones. When I returned to the States, I hopped trains around the country as a hobo. But every day ended the same way, with a bottle of wine by my bed and a vial of sleeping pills on my bedside. In October of 1958, a Christian student invited me to an evening service at the Chicago Gospel Mission. There I learned that I couldn't escape from addiction on my own. I had to call on the Lord for mercy and let Jesus Christ into my heart. When I did, He took away my desire for alcohol and pills, and I started a new life working in ministry. I'm Reed Wade. If the Son, therefore, shall make you free, ye shall be free indeed.
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0: Jesus said that we're to love our enemies, we're to do good to those who hate you, bless those who curse you, and pray for those who mistreat you.
1: Franklin Graham.
0: And that's what we need to do. We need to pray for those that are mistreating the Christians around the world. And we need to do everything that we can to try to win them to Christ.
1: It can be really hard to love someone that hates you. But the Bible tells us to do it anyway, because
0: we want the enemy to know that God loves them and that Jesus Christ is God's Son who took our sins to the cross, who died in our place. The Bible says that God so loved the world that he gave his only begotten Son, that whosoever believeth in him should not perish but should have everlasting life.
1: We can tell you more about how to love your enemy at this website, findpeacewithgod.net. 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
1: Most people who have gone through deep suffering have a knowledge and a wisdom others of us lack. Why? Because they learned on the bed of affliction. There is a message that God communicates in suffering itself.
2: Job was at his lowest moment, and when his friends showed up to comfort him, they did little more than compound his predicament. Round after round of counsel, and none of it touched the real ache of his suffering. Well, today on Insight for Living, Chuck Swindoll brings us to this precarious moment. Along the way, he'll show us that even long-winded speeches from well-meaning friends can stumble onto something true. As this final voice winds down, Job started to view God's character in a significant way. Chuck begins with prayer.
1: It's a wonderful reminder, our Father, to know that you stayed up all night planning this meeting, that you neither slumber nor sleep, that you've never met a moment when you were tired. You've never come to the end of your rope. And how patient and gracious you have been to us who frequently find ourselves there. How good you are to us. How gracious, giving us what we don't deserve, restoring us even when we resist your hand in our lives. Thank you, Father, for pursuing us when we weren't even looking for you, and for bringing peace when we were in the midst of such deep need. You are good all the time. Forgive us for comparing you to anyone we've ever known, or somehow thinking that there is something a lot like you in us, for apart from Christ, we are of all people most miserable. Left to ourselves, we would make a royal mess of our lives. We come today to learn and to grow and to worship, and for a change, not to be preoccupied with ourselves, some image in a mirror, some reputation we're trying to polish. Thank you that you are not impressed. Thank you for interrupting our world with reminders on occasion of our own limitations and weaknesses. It's as if you reach down and touch us. And whatever you touch, you change. Thank you, Father, for watching over us even when we don't know where to look for danger. Thank you for those in uniform who have the unenviable task of protecting their country. Heroic women and men who serve the cause of freedom. Give our president great guidance. These are threatening days. The Congress is divided. The people are unsure. We need you to intervene and to touch us there. Lord, for this moment now in time, we pray that you will put your hand upon different lives represented in this room. And some who couldn't make it today, for whatever reason, we pray that you will visit us with a fresh touch, your presence and your encouragement. Awaken us, free us, give us reminders that you do all things well. In the name of Jesus, we pray these things, and all God's people said, amen.
2: 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Chuck titled today's message, Another Long-Winded Monologue.
3: On top of Elihu's message to Job are three other friends who have taken far too long to say much too little to Job, who could have taught them all. And then Elihu, on the heels of everyone else, Eliphaz three times, Bildad three times, Zophar twice, and Job answering each one, you'll remember, along the way. Elihu has waited, and then finally when he talks, you wonder why, honestly. Six chapters. So this is a... he gave him the whole load, I guess we could say. Rather than getting bogged down into needless detail, let's sort of slide our way along with Elihu, with apologies. Here's my take on what he has to say. Let me give you several observations. First, he delivers four speeches. Let me say secondly, his message contains two very fine points. First, God disciplines a person to turn him from the error of his ways. God disciplines a person to turn him or to turn her from the error of their ways. Second, God governs justly. He's fair. And the major theme of all that Elihu has to say is a good theme. God is sovereign. He is not only good all the time, he is in control all the time. He is sovereign and he doesn't explain himself, nor should he feel obligated to. Third, neither Job nor his counselors answer Elihu at any point. These chapters run uninterrupted. There's no question and answer. There's no response. There's no dialogue. It's all a monologue. It's a long-winded monologue. Interestingly about Elihu, unlike the others, it says four times at the beginning of his talk that he's angry. In fact, it says that he's burning with anger. Did you catch that when I read that earlier? Verse 2, the anger of Elihu burned. Against Job, his anger burned. Verse 3, his anger burned against his three friends. Verse 5, his anger burned as he spoke. Remember when you spoke and you were angry? All of us can remember. Almost without exception, we said things we wish we hadn't said. We said more than we wish we would have said. We regret things that fell from our lips, especially if we were burning with anger. It's kind of a momentary out of control verbal condition. And that's Elihu. We're told a little of his background. You can check it for yourself in verse 2 and verse 6. We're told where he's from and what family he's come from. And we're told he's younger. Did you get that? Verse 6. I am young in years, and you are old. Therefore, I was shy and afraid to tell you what I think. Ever been in that situation? Sure, most of us have. You're around those who are wiser, those who have more years on you. And we all have learned over the years that we need to respect those who are older. I think his words speak of intimidation. He's reluctant to speak. He's even, as he says, fearful. But he does make a good comment, because he's listened to those other gray heads. And he says in verse 9, 32:9, the abundant in years may not be wise, nor may elders understand justice. True, huh? In other words, years may cause you to listen closely, but you may not necessarily hear great wisdom just because a person is older. That's why I like the verse 18 of chapter 32. I'm full of words. He's also full of himself when you get to reading what he has to say. He's younger. He's rash. Let me suggest that he made four very real mistakes when he decided to talk. First, he took too long getting started. You know how we'll say to someone we know real well, like somebody in our family, get to the point. You know how you'll do that? Or what is it you're trying to say? Second, he comes across as pompous. He comes across as pompous. How do we come across as pompous? He leaves little room for response. He states his opinion with too much dogmatism. He sees himself as the final authority. He preaches. Let me give you a tip. It's helpful if you just leave the preaching to me. Okay? Let me take the hits. If it's one-on-one or one-on-a-few, don't preach. If it's with your kids, don't preach. If it's with your partner in life, don't preach. If it's with your boss or somebody who works for you, don't preach. Preaching isn't appropriate in small group settings. And he forgets that. The third thing, he states what Job already knew. He brought nothing new out. That's why Job never responds. And fourth mistake, he never acknowledges that he doesn't know for sure. There's something refreshing about someone who has the floor, who's willing to say, I really don't know all that I should know about this. But it's wonderful when you're around someone who has a wealth of knowledge, but you hear them say, I'm not the final word. I do not care what authority you are, how long you've studied in the field, how many initials are after your name, what degrees you have earned and worked hard for, you are not the final word. You are still a learner. And the most intelligent are the most teachable. We still are learning. I learn from virtually every person I'm around. Every intern we've ever worked with, I've learned something valuable from the interns. Hopefully they picked up some things as well. Elihu's not a learner. Elihu's busy with that long index finger bouncing against the sternum of Job. And probably never himself had one boil. Job's covered with them. Don't be the Pope, Elihu. Learn from this man. Well, the first speech, he begins in chapter 32 and ends it at the end of chapter 33. And there's a couple of things in it I think are worth mentioning. He speaks first to all the men, verses 6 to 14. Then he speaks to Job, 15 to 22. And then he continues on speaking to Job and finally gets to his point. Takes him forever, but he finally gets to a point, verse 13 of chapter 33. Why do you complain against him? H is capitalized appropriately. It refers to God, Job. Why do you complain against God that he does not give an account of all his doings? Indeed, God speaks once or twice, yet no one notices it. In good Hebrew poetry, he says once, yea, twice. Sometimes it'll say six, yea, seven. So he's saying God speaks in a couple of ways. First, verse 15, in a dream or a vision. If you like marking your Bible, put a little one there. That's the first way God speaks. At least he did in those days. And put a little two by verse 19. Man is also chastened with pain on his bed. God speaks when you're sick. When you're laid aside with unceasing complaint in his bones, describing the pain of life, so that his life loathes bread and his soul favorite food. His flesh wastes away from sight, and his bones, which were not seen stick out. It's a picture of going hungry and being so sick you don't even want to eat. Then his soul draws near to the pit. He thinks he's going to die, and his life to those who bring death. Then he refers to a very interesting observation. A mediating angel. Now look closely. He says, God speaks in a dream and a vision in the night, verse 15. And he also speaks even in the pain. There is a message that God communicates in suffering itself. Most people who have gone through deep suffering have a knowledge and a wisdom others of us lack. Why? Because they learned on the bed of affliction. Yeah. And then how do we get the message from God to us? Well, Elihu suggests, look closely, verse 23, there is an angel as mediator for man. One out of a thousand. I think you may have never seen this before. I confess, I don't remember ever reading this before. They're rare. One in a thousand, we would say. To remind a man what is right for him, let him be gracious to him and say, deliver him from going down to the pit. And he delivers him from death. Let his flesh, verse 25, become fresher than in youth. Let him return to the days of his youthful vigor. Then he will pray to God and he will accept him. Capital H, God will accept him and he may see his face with joy, may restore his righteousness to man. Let me pause here and let you look at that. Let your mind turn over what we just read. Now, admittedly, this may be Elihu's opinion, but it is inspired. It comes from the Spirit of God, and it's preserved for us in the sacred text. Interesting, isn't it? Could it be that certainly in those days when God communicated through dreams and visions and in those days when God spoke directly to individuals in supernatural manners, could it be that there is a mediating angel? John Hartley, in his book, The Book of Job, writes, Elihu teaches that there is a heavenly intercessor who takes up the sufferer's case. This helper is an angel who functions as a mediator, one who will help whomever God is afflicting for disciplinary reasons. The identity of this mediating angel is uncertain. Elihu is also countering Eliphaz's position that there's no holy one to whom Job may turn for help. Elihu says that there is a special angel who works for the redemption of the afflicted. The phrase one among a thousand is taken by some to mean this mediating angel is a very special heavenly creature. In Elihu's teaching, this special angel works for the restoration of those who have strayed from the right way. How about that? Now, before I go on, let me caution here. God no longer speaks in dreams and visions. I think there are times we learn things while suffering. I certainly believe in the ministering spirits who are the angels who carry out God's bidding and sometimes even carry God's message. Most often they are invisible. We cannot hear them. We cannot see them. We cannot touch them. Though they can manifest themselves in human form and have done so. Hebrews 13 suggests that. I think these mediating angels, if in fact there are such, are rare. I think they carry his message. Now, we have now the Holy Spirit who takes the Word of God and reveals truth to us from the Scriptures. So be careful about guiding your life with dreams and visions. Okay? I always get a little nervous when a fellow Christian says, oh, I had a vision. And God told me to tell you. I go, oh, whoa. I mean, I may not do that, but you need to know. Down inside, I'm going, oh, brother. You know? Like this gal that saw the face of Jesus in an enchilada. You know, I see Snoopy in an enchilada. Doesn't mean Snoopy's there. I see him in clouds and all of that. That's nonsense. That's crazy-making stuff. Don't fall into that. You go there, I can take you to Zipville, where you'll find out all kinds of other things, and you will have no way of knowing it wasn't God. Because I say it's a vision, and he told me. People tell me, God told me so-and-so. I say, is he baritone or bass? And they don't like it when you ask him that, because it sounds like you don't believe God is miraculous. I believe he's miraculous. I believe he can do whatever he wishes to do. I just know he's limited the truth to his word. And I'm satisfied with that. When we exhaust the scriptures, then we can look for other sources. But we have a lifetime in which we cannot even exhaust one page of scripture. But in those days, before the Bible was complete, God gave his message through dreams and visions. And he spoke in the midst of the pain with mediating angels communicating. And Job, God's speaking to you in this. Are you hearing what he has to say? Interestingly, Job doesn't answer. The second speech begins in chapter 34. Elihu is pleading for his audience. Maybe he's seeing Job drift a little. Kind of like Eutychus. Hear my words, you wise men. Verse 2. Listen to me, you who know, for the ear tests words as the palate tastes food. He says it again in verse 16. If you have understanding, hear this. Listen to the sound of my words. Now he speaks only to Job until he gets to verse 33. Then he waits. It sounds like a pause. In 34:33, if you'll turn there, shall he recompense on your terms because you have rejected it? For you must choose and not I. Therefore, declare what you know. And I think he waits. And Job doesn't speak. Why doesn't Job answer? He's been there before. I don't mean this to sound wrong or to be ugly, but not every person needs an answer. You just let them go on. And you don't owe them an explanation. You don't need to give them proof of something. Job doesn't even answer Elihu here. So Elihu gets a little ticked. And he ends with a rather strong and firm word regarding repentance. And he now takes up the cause of the other counselors who were blaming Job at every turn. And that continues through chapter 35. I realize we're covering a lot of territory. I'm aware of that. Trust me, you're not missing a lot. 35 is a lot of 34. 34 is a lot of 14 and 12 and 9 and 7. It's the same old sing-song given in other words, but Elihu has nothing fresh to offer, and so Job doesn't answer him. In fact, Elihu ends by insulting Job at the end of chapter 35, which is this third speech, you may recall, in our outline. At the end of it, he sort of levels Job. Verse 13 of chapter 35, surely God will not listen to an empty cry, implying Job's cries are empty. Nor will the Almighty regard it. How much less when you say you do not behold him? The case is before him. You must wait for him. You hear the preaching? And now because he has not visited in his anger, nor has he acknowledged transgression well, so Job opens his mouth emptily. He multiplies words without knowledge. That's really insulting to say it like that. Eugene Peterson gets the idea when he paraphrases, Job, you talk sheer nonsense, nonstop nonsense. That's the way he ends. And then he goes to his fourth message. And Job patiently waits for him to finish. But you know what? When you get toward the end of Elihu's speech, he gets back on target. In fact, chapter 36 and into 37, he covers four bases. Listen to them. They all make sense. First, God watches over the righteous. If the righteous commit a transgression, he lets them know they've done wrong. If they respond to the rod of discipline, he restores them. If they don't, they suffer the consequences. That's awfully good theology. One man suggests that chapter 36 is the best theology in the book of Job thus far. And he may very well be right.
2: What a picture of our God, watching over us, correcting us when we wander, restoring us when we respond. That's the God Job is beginning to see, even in the middle of his pain. This is Insight for Living, and there's much more that Chuck Swindoll wants to show us in this comprehensive study about Job, a man of heroic endurance. Maybe you've been listening today and projecting your own story onto Job's. Well, here's the lingering lesson. God sees you and he cares for you. Yes, the same God who governs the heaven is attentive to all the details of our lives. His compassion brings comfort to all of us because we all have our own story to tell. And sometimes our story includes suffering. Along those lines, we want to point you to our featured resource today. 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
2: I was the oldest child in a family of 13 kids. We were dirt poor because my parents were alcoholics and drug addicts. I was always searching for something to make me feel better inside, something to erase the memory of having to carry my mom home from the bar after she passed out, of Dad pistol-whooping her because she cursed him. He was a drug dealer, and I followed him around, learning the trade. I learned to fight by watching him, too, and that's a dangerous way to live. Drugs got me shot 13 times. Drugs destroyed my brother's mind. Drugs made me do terrible things, even to people I loved. But I kept using drugs, even though my grandmother tried to tell me that Jesus would save me. My wife and I moved to California. For 7 years, we lived a rich life, supported by prostitution, drugs, and violence. But I never once felt happy. In Wisconsin, I was arrested and our sons were taken from us. I vowed to kill the social worker who took them away, prompting his church to pray for me. When my wife nearly miscarried our third baby, I cried out to God to save them. God answered that prayer, and I left the hospital knowing He was real. I started reading the Bible, and 4 months later, I fell on my knees, begging God's forgiveness. My search for something to make me feel better ended with someone. I'm Joseph Jennings. If the Son therefore shall make you free, you shall be free indeed.
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0: Sometimes I feel like God doesn't even know I exist. I mean, does he really see me?
1: Seems like a reasonable question. Billy Graham knew the answer was a resounding yes.
2: Whatever the problem is, he sees it and he knows and he's interested and he's concerned about you. He sees something deeper, though. He sees that all of us are moral, spiritual, psychological, and physical cripples. The Bible describes us all as sick. Sick spiritually. And the root cause of all the world's problems is sin.
1: And there's only one cure for the disease of sin.
2: We need the touch of Christ upon our lives. Let Christ come and make you alive. Make you a new person. Give you a new life.
1: We'd love to share with you how you can do that. 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We're the Billy Graham Evangelistic Association.

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1: I always thought I was better than everyone else because I didn't drink, smoke, or swear, and I worked hard. I survived scarlet fever, diphtheria, and smallpox as a two-year-old, which put me behind in school. But I overcame obstacles, and I graduated high in my class. Even though I worked to support the family after Dad's heart attack, I felt very superior. I joined the Navy at the end of World War II, went through prep school, and was accepted at the Naval Academy. My haughty attitude intact, I joined a Bible study, even though I thought I was saved. A year later, at a youth meeting, I realized I was lost, and I was led to Christ. During my senior year cruise, the captain asked me to preach, and six sailors wanted to be saved, but I didn't know how to explain the process. I graduated and went on active duty just as the Korean War broke out. My ship hit an underwater mine, exploding directly under my duty station. But I had just been ordered away, so one of the 16 men who died in my place, just like Jesus. 40 men lay wounded on deck, and as we limped to Japan, God gave me words to explain the gospel and their need for salvation. In Japan, I met a missionary, and we married. We served the Lord together for 58 years. I'm James Wilson. If the Son therefore shall make you free, ye shall be free indeed.
0: If you would like to be free from the weight of sin by accepting Jesus Christ as Lord and Savior, call 1-888-NEED-HIM right now. Free Indeed is a production of Pacific Garden Mission, 1458 South Canal Street, Chicago, Illinois, 60607. 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
1: 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Today, they pick that same conversation back up, showing us exactly how to build the kind of real, patient friendship that actually opens the door to the gospel, even on the most difficult and divisive topics we face today. It's a special message titled, Equipping the Church to Reach the Next Generation. So let's get started.
2: Well, it is a tremendous joy to have Aaron Pierce back with us today. You are sharing things that are so near and dear to the hearts of parents and grandparents and pastors. I mean, everyone that cares about the next generation, this topic matters so much. So, Aaron, thank you for being with us.
3: It's good to be back. I'm honored to do it.
2: Okay, we're going to do something I've never done before, and I hope people will listen to more than the next sentence because I could get in a lot of trouble here. But I'd like to do something I've never done, is I'd like to role play just for a minute. I'm 24 years old. I've abandoned the faith. I'm in a homosexual lifestyle. I really just think that, you know, my truth is my truth, and I'm at a coffee shop, and by now I have a few symbols of the alternative lifestyle, whatever you think they are, and you walk in, and maybe I'm involved in a big justice cause, and we're rallying, we're gonna make a difference in the world because the world's totally messed up, and you meet me. Mm. So how do you approach me? What kind of questions? Where do you go?
3: Well, again, first, it depends how well I know you, but my first thing is like, tell me how you doing? How's life? What's going on in your world? And then I can go further and just start to ask questions about the things that you care about. So, you know, if you've been involved in a protest, like, okay, what are you doing? What is the protest? What are you hoping to accomplish? How did you get involved in that? Help me understand your journey. You didn't arrive at these views just suddenly. It came through a journey. Give me some concept. I want to understand your view. And then I want to find things that I can affirm. Like, you know what? I really respect this about you. I respect that you see that the world is broken, and I want you to know I'm with you. I see it too. Yeah. But I respect that you're not just standing by. You're not just kind of going about your life. You want to do something about it. And I respect that. So how can I find points of connection? How can I affirm the good I see in their life? Or how can I ask them about other things in their life? Like, you know, they're a human being. They've got struggles and brokenness. You know, maybe they've got a broken relationship, or maybe someone close to them has been diagnosed with cancer, or maybe they're struggling with some mental health issues. Offer to pray. You know, can I pray for you? And even if they're not religious, they're not likely to reject it. They're going to say, man, I know that means you care. And then praying for people for their felt needs. The question is, can you be a good friend? Mm-hmm. You know, can you follow the example of Jesus by becoming a friend of sinners? Can you intentionally pursue people in your sphere of influence that today are not following Jesus and engage in spiritual conversations, which is just an extension of a meaningful friendship? If you have meaningful friendships with people, you're going to ask more than just the weather and sports. You're going to get into deeper things because you care. And then if I'm really sharing my life with someone, they're going to know that I love Jesus, that he changed my life, that it's because of him that I have peace in this broken world. And so how can I do this in a way that's intentional, still requires courage and boldness and faith, but it makes sense in the context, and it connects with people who probably, if my only way engaging them is to pull out a gospel script or to invite them to church, which are all, those are fine, those are good things to do, but there's a big segment of people, particularly younger people, that just won't connect with that. And if I could just make the last point, like the whole heart of this is, how do I communicate Jesus in a relevant way? And relevance does not mean watering it down. Relevance does not mean compromising theologically or morally. Relevance is about communicating in a way that people will understand. And then, of course, they have to make their own choices. But I think that's the distinction, is we're trying to make Jesus accessible so they can understand who he is. And again, people then have to make their choices from there.
2: I think one of the observations that some really smart apologists have made is they've... Yeah, I think of Sean McDowell and others that are working with young people all the time, teaching at Biola, professor there. You know, he just said, you know, in times past, you could start, because there was a common understanding, you could start with the truth and then explain grace. And today, we need to flip that. You have to start with grace and help people see and understand. Back then, you had to win an argument. Now you need to win a hearing. Your life and your care and your concern, and it's not either or. It's just a little bit different order.
3: Yeah.
2: Well, okay, let's jump to a little bit different, more controversial side of things.
3: Can I just add to that grace and truth thing? I think that's exactly right. I also think that the flip is, in the past, you had to believe before you could belong.
2: Yes.
3: And maybe even behave before you believe, before you belong. And I think today we want to create spaces where people can belong before they believe. That's what our whole Bible study for the non-religious is about, is create a space for community that they long for, even before they believe. So I think that we're not saying that belief doesn't matter. We're not saying that truth doesn't matter. We're just saying that sometimes you have to approach it in a different way.
2: And that means inviting people over for dinner, and even if you don't share the gospel or tell your testimony, it's a wonderful thing. It's meeting for coffee. It's going in with five questions to say, you know, I read all about this loneliness epidemic. How are your friends dealing with all of that? What could I do to support them? Or to meet a need right then, hey, why don't we go inside and let me buy you a meal? Or, you know, I've got some friends that might be able to help you. You talked about you need some work, whatever that is. Those practical things that build bridges, that say, I don't just care. You know, 1 John 3:18 says, let us not love with word or tongue, but in deed and truth, where you actually do something to help them. I think that's a really important part of this. I want to shift gears, because all this sounds kind of great in general, mm-hmm. and then the politics comes up. Gender comes up. Homosexuality comes up. You mentioned the name of a political figure on the left or on the right. What I loved most about the book, and I know you cover it in the small group resource, you actually talk about diving deep into those things in a way that don't alienate, because you can't get around them in our world. I mean, you can't have a conversation where those things that immediately polarize and divide. So give us a little insight about how do you do that? I'm at work. I work with a lot of people that have a very different view of life and God. I want to reach them, especially younger people. And these are the kind of things that are absolute discussion stoppers and relationship stoppers. Could you give us, and you can't go through the whole small group resource, but could you give us some cues, how have you learned to navigate those controversial issues in a way that doesn't just kill the relationship?
3: Yeah. Well, and it goes back to something you said earlier, Chip, which is that I think it starts with me. And have I got my priorities right? And the core here is that we don't make secondary things primary, which is like the goal is for people to meet Jesus. And when they meet Jesus and they encounter the beauty of who he is, it's like that old hymn, you know, look unto Jesus, look full unto his face, and the things of this earth will grow strangely dim. When you meet Jesus, everything else fades away. And so what happens, though, is when we take secondary things like our political ideology or even morality, which is a downstream impact of when I encounter Jesus and I trust him, then I submit myself to him. When I make those things primary and I put them in front of Jesus, I actually make it harder for people to see Jesus. And so the challenge is for me that am I pointing people to Jesus, or am I pointing them to something secondary? that I've elevated to primary. And that, I think that's the first thing to do. The second thing is to recognize that beneath the hostility and the conviction that people present when it comes to sexuality and politics and science and other things like that, actually right beneath that is an ocean of brokenness and confusion. And so just not taking the bait, not looking to argue at that superficial level, but get deeper. Because in the end, politics is about peace. It's about justice. It's about order in the world. It's about, how do I respond to the brokenness? Well, the gospel speaks clearly to those things. Sexuality ultimately is about belonging, intimacy, love, relationships, deep, meaningful things. So rather than arguing at the superficial level, let's find places of connection at the deeper level and then point to how Jesus answers those things. And so I think it's reframing it that way.
1: 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But first, stick around after today's teaching. We'll tell you about a resource built to help you have real gospel-centered conversations with the people in your own life who feel far from God. It's called Not Beyond Reach, and it might be exactly what you need for that one relationship you've been praying about. Well, now back to today's lesson.
2: Could you share a story of someone that, you know, with regard to their morality, their politics, all the kind of things that the average person would say, there is no way that person's ever going to respond to Jesus. Could you tell us a story? In fact, I've read just a couple recently as I, you know, I get your email and things of how this happens in someone's life. Maybe, you know, we've talked about concepts that provide truth and a skeleton and some general direction, but maybe put some clothes on it. Maybe tell me a story that I could say, oh, so, and don't, you know, I don't want you to, reveal anything about a specific person that would, you know, not be appropriate, but whatever you're free to share, that would really be helpful to people.
3: Yeah, I mean, I have so many. I remember, you know, I live in Minneapolis, so we've had a lot of political unrest over the years here, which, of course, that brings all sorts of challenges, but it also brings opportunities. And so when these challenges arise, our team tends to go and find places where we can connect with people. And I remember one time connecting with a couple. They looked, you know, as, you know, they were very alternative dressed, they kind of had the look of a very particular kind of political perspective and the kind of perspective that often would see Christians as their enemy. And we went and talked to them, sat down, and just had a conversation about why they were there and why their hearts were broken over this. And we just began to talk about the brokenness of the world. And I've already alluded to it, which is like, you know, we see all this brokenness, but do you think that we're going to solve it with politics? And then inevitably, they're like, no. And then you can go deeper and you're like, you talk about my own brokenness, or the brokenness of the world, but what about my brokenness or the brokenness of my family? And you know, we all desire these intimate relationship. These are the conversations we're having, but why is it that we all experience relational brokenness? And asking questions, do you think there's someone that will never hurt you or disappoint you? And they begin to open up and say, you know, I've experienced betrayal, I've experienced heartbreak, and then I can share, you know, I believe that God sees that. He sees your pain. He sees the cry of your heart, and He cries with you, and that He sent Jesus to bring healing, to bring forgiveness, to bring reconciliation, which is what we all require, and that actually Jesus is the answer to what you're looking for. So, you know, at a political rally, I can talk about Jesus because He's the source to the greater brokenness, to the fundamental brokenness that we face. But there, I have so many other examples. I met with a guy, he was gay, we connected with him at an outreach, and he told me that he had a small business, he was an artist. And so the thing is, even though the world tells you that their sexuality is their primary identity, it's not. People have all sorts of things that are going on in their life, and I don't have to just connect in that space. So I have a little bit of a business background, and I said, hey, let's meet, and then let me help you walk through your business plan. And so we met for a coffee, and we began to talk about his business plan, and we were talking various practical things. And then eventually, we moved to some topics, some spiritual topics, which is identity and purpose, which are critical to the whole sexuality topic. And I talked about, hey, you're starting this business. And starting a small business is hard. Most fail. And you need to root yourself in an identity. that won't be shaken by the storms that you're going to face. You need something that you can hold on to. Because if you put your identity in something that can be taken from you, then you're vulnerable to circumstances. And I shared how, for me, my identity was found in the unconditional love of God, that I was a child of God and that that identity could not be taken from me. And I had a conversation with this guy using business. Yeah, he was gay, but we talked about business that I could connect to identity and where we find our identity. So conversations like that we can have all the time, and we have many conversations like that.
2: Well, it takes time and it takes patience, and I think it's a long play that I think what we miss. And you know, I happen to know a little bit about that story because you and I have talked before, and what you just described didn't happen the very first time you met him. I mean, you sat down in a circle while all the things were going on. You ask him why they were there. You're motivated. You seem really, really angry about some things, and you listen to all their anger and why and which politicians they hated and what was happening in the world or what was completely broken. And then you ask them some why questions, and which led to some reoccurring relationships that built the kind of safety that you're talking about.
3: That's true.
2: And so I think for some of us, it just realizes we got to get out of our Christian cocoon and out of, I go to church on this day, I live my life over here. If you want to see people know Jesus, you have to go where they are. You have to make time taken away from other things. And for some of you, that's your own kids. And because they've rejected you, you're living in hurt. Well, they rejected me. Well, and it's passive aggressive. And now you're rejecting them by not being engaged. Well, I'm not going to go to that, and I'm not going to be involved in that. And guess what? The enemy is winning when that's your attitude. And it takes tremendous humility to grasp, hey, I may be right, but being right is not as important right now as having the right attitude and developing the right relationship as a bridge with absolutely no compromise to what I believe about Scripture, about Jesus, about salvation. And it will require a cost. And I would just say to those listening, if you really care deeply about your own children and grandchildren, and if you are concerned about the world, and maybe especially America, since we're living here, and the movement that you see, the change doesn't happen by someone coming on a white horse. Now, that will happen one day when the Lord returns, but it's going to happen one person at a time, one small group, one little group of friends, one community at a time, who says, we refuse to continue to live the way we're living. We must build relationships. It makes us uncomfortable. We don't know exactly how to do it, but we can't not do it. And I just want to say that you guys are modeling that. And I tell people this, Aaron, is I think you all are modeling that here and around the world. More effectively than anyone I know. I'm not saying there's other people that aren't doing it as well and great things happening. Just in my personal experience, if anyone wanted to know how to reach the next generation, what you all actually do, not just talk about, is the model that I see in the New Testament. In fact, the one thing you said, it was so interesting, when I watched your process, and, you know, I'm sort of a synthesizer, and so, you know, I organized it in my mind, and, you know, this is how you could communicate it and codify it, and here's how we'd write about it. But I remember thinking, you guys just are doing what Jesus did, and you are seeing the same results that Jesus had. And the Bible's really clear, not wishy-washy love, but love, absolute, sacrificial, costly, other-centered, desperate prayer, fervent prayer, love never fails. And that's the hope that we have.
3: Yep.
2: And the resource that you all have put together along with the book, the new small group resource, I think Dave will tell everyone about how they can get that. Any final thoughts as we wrap things up here in terms of talking to that, especially, my heart goes out. Your conversations are, you know, a little different age group. if I had $100 for every parent or grandparent that I've talked to that are shaking their head and in tears, I don't get it. I don't know what happened. As far as I knew, we were sincere. We were intentional. We did everything right. How did we end up here? I would be a very, very, very rich person. And those people are hurting, Aaron.
3: Yeah, I know.
2: And a lot of them are a part of Who Listening or do studies with Living on the Edge. Could you give them just a word of hope as we wrap things up?
3: Yeah, absolutely. Well, I guess I would say that God sees your heart, and He sees your tears, and He knows the grief, the confusion, the disappointment, and even the questions you've wrestled with, maybe asking yourself, did I fail? Did I do something wrong? I mean, these are real questions, and you're not alone in asking them. But I guess I want to encourage you with this. Your child's story is not over, and God has not stopped working. Even when you don't see it, He is pursuing. I think that's what gives me so much hope, is that God loves your child more than you love your child.
2: Amen.
3: And He left the 99 to go after the one, and He continues to do that. And God is active and moving in the world. I can say it. I can testify it. We are seeing young Christian leaders raised up, fueling grassroots movement, reaching people like your kids right now. That they are with them in the clubs, the cafes, the universities, the music festivals, the spaces where they are, befriending them and sharing Jesus, and we are seeing God moving. And so I just want you to know, God is on the move. He is raising up a new generation and of radical young people. And so, again, the encouragement here is we are just one part of what God is doing. You are one part of what God is doing. You don't have to hold it all together. It doesn't depend entirely on you. Do your part. You know, get on your knees and cry out to God. Pursue your child. Meet them on their turf. And respond to the promptings of the Holy Spirit. But ultimately, God is doing the work. And He is on the move. And so our hope is not in ourselves. It's not in our perfect parenting. It's not in having all the right answers. Our hope is in Jesus. And that's what gives me confidence.
2: Amen. Thank you, Aaron.
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2: Thanks so much, Dave. You know, today we've talked about a very different way to reach the next generation. And Aaron did it so naturally. It's what he does. It's where he's been, starting this conversation, building rapport, talking about these kind of issues. That doesn't come naturally to most of us. We have answers we want to give. 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
2: Because I joined a church when I was 11 years old, I was convinced I was a Christian. After all, if I was in good standing with the church, surely I must be in good standing with God. But I learned to drink in high school and kept right on drinking into college, which I left at age 23 because I was broke. Jobs are hard to find in 1933, and I got depressed. So I went to the library where I found a book titled For Sinners Only. The book claimed that God had a plan for my life and he would provide, which intrigued me so much that I went to a meeting announced in the paper. At the meeting, people sat on a platform and gave testimonies, things that amazed me. I had to know more about this, so I went to a second meeting where a blind man described how even in his blindness, he could see God's hand in his life. Afterward, he told me God had a plan for my life. Having been a church member since I was 11, I was offended when he told me I needed Jesus Christ in my life. But he was right. He could see better than I could. I went home that night and prayed, telling God I had made a mess of my life, and if he had a plan, I wanted it. Peace swept over me, and I slept soundly. But I had vowed to tell no one. They wouldn't get me up on a platform giving a testimony. For 3 days, I told no one what had happened to me. Then I went to another meeting, where the blind man knew immediately I had changed. So I stood up and told everyone how Jesus had come into my heart and life, and I'm still telling others. I'm Joe Mason, and I hope you listen to me. If the Son, therefore, shall make you free, you shall be free indeed.
1: If you would like to be free from the weight of sin by receiving Jesus Christ as Lord and Savior, or maybe you have questions about it, call 1-888-NEED-HIM right now. 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

0: There's an empty place. You have everything except something you're not quite sure what it is.
1: Billy Graham.
0: There's a hole in your heart and in your life. You'd like it to be filled, but you don't know what it is. So you're searching. You're searching for something that can satisfy that deepest longing that you have. That something is God. Because God made you in His image, and He loves you. And He sent His Son, Jesus Christ, to die on the cross. And He took every sin that you've ever committed on that cross. And if you were the only person in the whole world, He would have died for you. But Christ didn't stay on the cross. He rose from the dead. And He's alive tonight. And He's willing to come into your heart right now.
2: Would you like Jesus Christ to come into your heart and fill that empty place? Good. 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
1: I was such a big baby when I was born that mother was sure I'd be 6 feet tall. We lived in Bermuda, and at 17 months I was struck with polio. The year was 1940, and penicillin had just become available, which saved my life. For several years, my parents carried me on a pillow day and night because of my stiff and swollen joints. At 7, I finally ate real food and began to recover. At 11, I learned to walk again, a very painful process. But I never grew taller than 4.5 feet. My parents both trusted in Christ and made sure that I knew He had died for my sins. And I yielded my life to Christ at age 12. But it took me years to understand His will for my life. An evangelist came to Bermuda when I was 28, and he urged me to learn to drive so I could be more independent. I laid the idea before the Lord in prayer, and 8 weeks later, I had my license. I worked and began a radio station broadcasting Christian programs like Unshackled. Then the Lord led me to take over and expand the Christian bookstore on the island through which other ministries operate. God continues to show me His plan one step at a time as I trust Him to carry out each activity. Whether you have a handicap or not, God has a plan for your life too, and it's good. It begins when you put your faith in Christ. I'm Arthur DaCosta Correa, and if the Son therefore shall make you free, you shall be free indeed.
0: If you would like to be free from the weight of sin by receiving Jesus Christ as Lord and Savior, or maybe you have questions about it, call 1-888-NEED-HIM right now. 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

0: Amanda Ortega.
1: Alicia was killed.
2: Billy Graham speaking about a car accident in Oklahoma before his crusade there in 2003.
1: And Alicia was driving from the student prayer rally here at the Ford Center. And she was a deeply committed Christian. And she had been praying and witnessing to a certain young woman that was a friend of hers who was not interested in what was going to happen at the Ford Center. After Alicia died, this young woman came to the crusade on Thursday night and found Christ. How wonderful that is.
2: Jesus Christ gave his life so that you can receive eternal life. 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

0: It's time to pray with Pastor Carter Conlon.
1: Psalm 14. The fool has said in his heart, there is no God. They are corrupt. They've done abominable works. There is none who does good. The Lord looks down from heaven upon the children of men to see if there are any who understand, who seek God. I used to believe that this scripture refers almost solely to the atheist and such like, but now I feel that its truth runs much deeper than that. It doesn't necessarily mean that the person mentioned here believes that there is no God, but rather that he lives like there is no God who has the right to govern his life. By living for himself, using people for his own gain, and ignoring the suffering of others, he denies the reality of God before all people in his daily encounters. He wrongly believes that there is no ultimate accountability for this. That's why the Bible calls him a fool. It's time to pray.
0: You can make a difference. Visit itstimetopray.org.

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1: In the late 60s, I made some very bad choices after I left home. I fell in with anti-establishment types in a commune who taught me about drugs, the occult, and revolution. From there, I drifted to Miami, where I fell in with more hippies and dropped acid. I decided to turn over a new leaf. I decided to go to Atlanta to stay with a family friend. I had to hitchhike since I had no money. The first guy who picked me up stole my suitcase and purse and left me stranded. In Atlanta, I fell in with more hippies in a commune and started using drugs again. From there, I hitchhiked to New York City. At that point, I met a guy who seemed to care about me. He asked me to move to his hometown. He helped me get an apartment and a job. He even asked me to marry him. I considered marrying him, even though he told me that his education, car, and apartment were more important to him than I was. That's when I realized that God should come first, ahead of everything. But I didn't know how to connect with God until a woman came to the office where I worked. She carried a Bible and gave me a tract that explained salvation. She also explained how Jesus changed her life. On the day I received Jesus as my Savior and Lord, He changed my life too. No more drugs or confusion, just a clear purpose in life of serving the Lord. I'm Kay Davila. If the Son, therefore, shall make you free, ye shall be free indeed.
0: If you would like to be free from the weight of sin by accepting Jesus Christ as Lord and Savior, call 1-888-NEED-HIM right now. Free Indeed is a production of Pacific Garden Mission, 1458 South Canal Street, Chicago, Illinois, 60607. 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

0: God has a secret that he hasn't told anyone.
1: The day and the hour of Christ's return, we don't know. He said, don't speculate. He gives us signs that we can look at and say his coming is near, but we don't know the day nor the hour.
0: So, as Christ followers, what should we be doing in the meantime? Well, Billy Graham knew we have an example to follow.
1: The early New Testament Christians continually talked about and looked forward to that day, the last day. It's going to be a day of great joy. You ought to live holy and godly lives as you look forward to the day of God.
0: We have some resources that can help you prepare for that day. You'll find them at findpeacewithgod.net. Look for the button that says Grow in Your Christian Faith. We're the Billy Graham Evangelistic Association.

0: Isles of Unshackle, Pacific Garden Mission presents Free Indeed.
1: I wore hand-me-downs growing up and was ashamed, so I made friends outside of school. By the time I was 16, I had been in juvenile hall more than a dozen times. To escape my drunken father, I lived with my boyfriend, but he started beating me too. We got married anyway and had a daughter. I tried to improve my life by training to be a medical assistant, but unfortunately the job gave me access to pills that I stole to deal with the abuse at home. Finally, I took my daughter and moved in with my mother. But instead of settling down, my sister and I began to party with sailors stationed at a nearby naval base. Mom couldn't take the wild parties and moved away, so I had to work again. I took a job as a bartender, and that's where I learned to use hard drugs. I overdosed 4 times and tried to kill myself. I was planning to go on the government methadone program when I happened by a church car wash one day. There I talked with a man who had also been a drug addict. He said Jesus set him free when nothing else worked. He gave me the number of a women's drug program. Each time I called, they told me Jesus loved me just the way I was, sin and all. I finally went there and suffered agonizing withdrawals. But I listened to the Bible study and singing, and on the 3rd day, I fell on my knees and asked God to save me. How wonderfully he answered that prayer, setting me free of heroin and free to be a real

0: Some folks resist accepting Christ because they're afraid of giving up fun and adventure. What they don't realize is that the life of a Christian is a constant adventure.
1: In Christ there's pleasure. In Christ there's joy. In Christ there's fulfillment. There's purpose and meaning to life in Christ.
0: God decides what's worth keeping and what isn't.
1: You never give up anything that is worthwhile to become a believer. Everything you now have that is wholesome and worthwhile, you can keep. And everything that is unwholesome and unhealthy and destructive, God will take away from you as you turn from sin and put

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1: We know what the world has to say about what it means to be a Christian. 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

0: the scripture says Jesus went about doing good. He saw a blind man that had been blind from birth.
1: The Bible story Billy Graham shared in 1957 applies to us today.
0: We are blind just as that poor blind man that Jesus looked at that night. We're spiritually blind because the Bible teaches not only do you have physical eyes, but you have spiritual eyes.
1: And when your spiritual eyes are closed, you can't see you're a sinner who needs God's forgiveness. But if you surrender your life to Jesus Christ, He'll open your spiritual eyes to see the truth that God loves you and sent His Son Jesus to forgive you.
0: 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Can you say tonight, I can see, I have the joy and the peace that Christ can bring?
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2: is
1: Billy Graham Evangelistic
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1: Is
2: religious? This is Ken Ham, an Aussie transplant with a passion for God's Word and the Gospel. A few years ago, a study found that those who claim they're not religious, but who still want meaning in their lives, show a greater belief in intelligent aliens. So they reject God, but embrace aliens. But everyone knows in their heart of hearts that God exists. And because of this, people yearn to find meaning in their lives. But for those who reject God, there's no ultimate meaning, purpose, or hope. So many look to aliens to feel like they're not alone and a part of something bigger. But true meaning, purpose, and hope, that doesn't come from aliens. That comes from believing the gospel and living for Christ.
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3: Now we're going to go back to the scripture that we spent a good deal of time on yesterday evening. That's Exodus 19, verses 4, 5, and 6. And we will simply recapitulate very briefly the essence of what I tried to communicate yesterday. This is God's purpose in redeeming His people, bringing them out of slavery, and bringing them to Mount Sinai, the place where He made His covenant with them. And He says to them, "You have seen what I did to the Egyptians, and how I bore you on eagle's wings and brought you to Myself. Now therefore, if you will indeed obey My voice and keep My covenant, then you shall be a special treasure to Me above all people, for all the earth is Mine. And you shall be to Me a kingdom of priests and a holy nation." So those are the purposes of God in redemption. And I believe those purposes are always true. Wherever God's redemption is in effect, those are the purposes. Let's look at them briefly. I explained yesterday evening that God's primary purpose was to bring His people to Himself, and that there is a tremendous danger among the redeemed people of God to overlook this and to go for the benefits, but to bypass God Himself. And I think that has caused perhaps all the problems that have come upon God's redeemed people can be traced to that one cause, that we have neglected God and the knowledge of God, and we have gone on to things that are important and wonderful, but they're secondary in importance to the knowledge of God Himself. And then we come to the further conditions God states. Very simple, in verse 5, "If you will obey My voice," or "if you will listening to My voice, and keep My covenant." Again, these two requirements are unvarying in all God's dealings with His redeemed people. Those are the two great basic requirements. First of all, that we will listen to His voice, and second, that we will keep His covenant. I pointed out that listening to His voice is more than just studying the Bible. It's having a personal relationship with the Lord in which we are sensitive to what He actually says. I thank God for the Bible. It's the basis of all understanding of God. It's the way in which we must test every revelation. But it's not the end. The end is that personal relationship with the Lord in which we hear His voice. And the second requirement there is keep His covenant. And I suggested that you could express that in one English word, loyalty. I believe the key requirement in a covenant relationship is loyalty. Loyalty to God, first and foremost, before all else, and then loyalty to the rest of the redeemed people. Covenant relationship, in a certain sense, can be typified by the cross, which has two beams, the vertical and the horizontal. The vertical beam represents the relationship with God. The horizontal represents our relationship with the redeemed. And it is simply a fact of the way things work in this world that if one beam is out of line, the other will be also. If our relationships with one another are out of line, that is sufficient evidence that our relationship with God is out of line. And if our relationship with God is right, our relationship with our fellow believers will be right also. And as I say, the key word, I think, is loyalty. In the Bible, faith is not primarily an intellectual conviction. There is an element of the intellectual in it, but primarily it's a personal commitment of loyalty. Now I want to point out to you that this purpose of God for the redeemed, which was originally stated to Israel, is very clearly restated in the New Testament for Christians, whether they are Israelites or not Israelites. So let's look on into 1 Peter chapter 2. And we look simply at verse 9. 1 Peter 2, verse 9. But you are a chosen generation, a royal priesthood, a holy nation, his own special people. If you compare that with Exodus 19, you'll find that Peter simply restates God's original revelation. He slightly changes the order. A chosen generation. Let's be clear that everything ultimately proceeds from God's choice, not man's choice. This is a great error that tends to creep into our thinking, that it all happens because we decided. Oh no. It all happens because God decided. Jesus said to his disciples, "You have not chosen me. I have chosen you." I don't believe that was the choice to salvation, that was the choice to apostleship. But the emphasis was on the Lord's choice. James says about all of the born-again people, of his own will, God begot us with the word of truth. It didn't start with the will of humanity. It started with the will of God. We have to get God in his right place, otherwise that vertical beam is out of line, and the horizontal beam will be out of line also. So everything begins with God's choice, and Romans reveals that God's choice was made in eternity. That's a wonderful thought, isn't it? If you could really grasp the fact that God chose you before he created the world, you'd be able to relax. A lot of your tensions would just fade away. I feel the Lord wants me to emphasize this. Keep your finger in 1 Peter, we're coming back in a moment. Just look in 2 Timothy chapter 1, verse 9. 2 Timothy chapter 1, verse 9, which speaks about God, the last word in verse 8, God has saved us and called us with a holy calling, not according to our works, but according to his own purpose and grace, which was given to us in Christ Jesus before time began. What an astonishing statement. Bear in mind that when God saves you, he also calls you. There is a calling for every saved person. A special way of life, a special task, a special responsibility. If you are saved, God has a calling for you. If you have not yet discovered it, you're really not finding the purpose of life. And his calling was given to us out of his grace before time began. That's really a staggering thought, isn't it? So nothing that happens is just an accident of time. It all proceeds out of the eternal mind and counsel of God. Depends on his choice, Now, it's true that at a certain point we have to respond to God's choice. But if God had never made the choice, we would have nothing to respond to. So let's turn back to 1 Peter chapter 2, verse 9. You are a chosen generation, a royal priesthood. What noun does the word royal refer to? What kind of a person? A king, that's right. So if it says a royal priesthood or a kingdom of priests, it's the same thought. We are to be a kingdom of priests. We are to be a holy nation. The church is a nation. It's not a nation of New Zealand or Australia or America or Britain or any other single nation. It's a new nation brought into being by rebirth through faith in Jesus Christ. And it's a holy nation. It's a nation set apart for God and for His purposes. And we are His own special people. That's a staggering thought again, that we are God's own special possession in the earth. I've often asked myself, what is God after out of human history? What is He seeking? And I believe the answer is found in Deuteronomy 32, verse 9. The Lord's portion is His people. What is God getting out of history for Himself? His people. And everything centers around the people of God, see? If you put God in right perspective, you'll see yourself in right perspective. Paul wrote to the Corinthians, who were not always the most spiritual of Christians, and he said, all things are for your sakes. Everything that happens, happens with reference to you. The sun rises for you. The sun sets for you. The tides ebb and flow for you. The jet airplanes fly for you. Cassette recorders were invented for you. PA systems were invented for us. Everything is for our sakes. Understand? Why? Because we're God's own special people. His special treasure. The thing on which He has bestowed the greatest amount of His creative ability. If you want to turn, I think I can release you from 1 Peter chapter 2. Some people complain they don't have enough fingers. Try and turn to Ephesians chapter 2. Verse 10. For we are His workmanship, God's workmanship, created in Christ Jesus for good works which God prepared beforehand that we should walk in them. Again, the same truths are brought out. We are God's workmanship. The Greek word there is poema, which gives us the English word poem. We are God's creative masterpiece. We're not an afterthought. And what really blesses me every time I meditate on this is when God wanted to bring forth His masterpiece to dazzle the whole universe, just to prove what He could do, He went to the scrap heap for His material. Just to show the limitless capacity of His creative ability. We are His workmanship, His masterpiece, created in Christ Jesus for good works. Bear that in mind. We're not created to please ourselves. We're not created to do our own thing. We're created for good works which God has prepared beforehand that we should walk in them. That's the same truth as is brought out in 2 Timothy 1:9. God has saved us and called us with a holy calling which was given us before time began. You do not have to make up your mind what you are going to do as a Christian. What you have to find out is what God has chosen you to do. He has good works prepared beforehand for every born-again child of His in this congregation here this morning. And you will never find fulfillment until you find those good works and walk in them. And they are not according to your works. They're not based on your natural ability. They proceed from God's supernatural grace. And God tends to choose the most improbable people to do things. Not always. But I was born the only child in my family. I never had brothers or sisters. And for me, girls were a kind of mysterious entity which I didn't understand, and really I was content to leave unexplained. But in the purpose of God, when I married in 1946, I married a Danish lady with a very different cultural background to my own. And the day I got married, I was presented with 8 adopted daughters. So I was the only male in a household of 10. And believe me, the adjustments required by all concerned were tremendous. But it was not according to my works. It was according to God's purpose and grace. You understand? So don't limit God to what you think you can do. I think you'll find that every man that was called by God for a special task in the Bible felt incapable of it. If I ever meet a Christian who says, God has called me to do this and I know I can do it, I'm almost sure God hasn't called him to do it. Because God always shuts us up to operating out of His grace, not out of our ability. All right, so let's focus now on that one statement that we are to be a royal priesthood or a kingdom of priests. That's what I want to devote my study to this morning. What is involved in being a kingdom of priests? Obviously, there are 2 things. You have to be a king, and you have to be a priest. Now, almost everybody can answer without any effort, what is the primary special function of a king? It is to rule, or if you want to use a word directly related with it, reign. R-E-I-G-N. Now, everybody knows that. But when it comes to the function of a priest, I find very few people have a clear, specific understanding of what is the function of a priest. And it's expressed either in a verb or a noun. And it's quite precise. There's no blurred edges. If you take the noun, what is the one thing that belongs exclusively to a priest? Anybody say? I think, say it again. That's right, sacrifice. That's it. You'll find in the Bible, if you study, only priests are permitted to offer sacrifice. And if you want the verb, I've just used it. It's to offer. And so, as priests, it is our responsibility to offer sacrifices. And I want to point out to you that since it's a kingdom of priests, the only people that qualify for the kingdom are priests. Let me illustrate this with 2 examples that I use. If we were talking about a race of giants, what would you have to be in that race? A giant, that's right. Or if we were talking about, let's say, a society of botanists, what would you have to be in that society? A botanist, that's right. We have some real theologians here this morning. So if it's a kingdom of priests, what do you have to be in the kingdom? A priest, that's right. So you can't be a king until you've learned to be a priest. That's the problem with God's people. All of us would like to be kings, but few of us have mastered the duties of a priest. So I want to take a little while this morning to look into the specific, particular ministry of a priest. Now, if we were to turn to the Old Testament, which book in the Old Testament has the specific order and instructions for priests and what they do? Leviticus, that's right. If we turn to the New Testament, there's one book that corresponds to Leviticus, which has the same regulations. What is it? Hebrews, that's right. Let's look in Hebrews just for a moment. Don't believe me when I say just for a moment. At some of the statements about priesthood. I'm turning to Hebrews chapter 5. Well, we could just glance at it for a moment at Hebrews chapter 3, verse 1. Therefore, holy brethren, partakers of the heavenly calling, consider the apostle and high priest of our confession, Christ Jesus. Actually, Hebrews contains a revelation that is unique. It was without parallel anywhere else in the New Testament. It's the revelation of the high priesthood of Jesus. You really will not find it touched on anywhere else in the New Testament. And it is of tremendous importance. And here we find in this verse, Jesus is given two titles, the apostle and the high priest. As the apostle, the word apostle means one sent forth. No one can be an apostle who has not been sent forth. There's a lot of, I think, rather loose talk about apostles in the church today. The primary requirement for an apostle is to be sent forth. Anyone who has not been sent forth, by definition, is not an apostle. An apostle is not a static person. So Jesus was the apostle. He was sent forth by whom? By God the Father. That's right. He said in John 10, say of him whom the Father hath sanctified and sent into the world, thou blasphemest, because I said I am the Son of God. The Father sanctified Jesus and sent him forth. Sanctified him, not in the sense of making him holy, because he always was holy, but setting him apart for a special task which no one else could do. And having set him apart, he sent him into the world. And so he became the apostle of our confession, that which we state as what we believe. As the apostle, he went forth into the world and did that which no one else could do, procured our redemption, and laid the foundation of the church. Then he returned into the presence of God to represent us forever as what? Our high priest. That's right. Now, the ministry of Jesus as an apostle is familiar to all Christians. It's recorded in the Gospels. But the ministry of Jesus as a high priest is not familiar to most Christians at all. And yet, he's been in that ministry for 2,000 years. He was an apostle for this 3.5 years. He's been a high priest for 2,000 years. And as I said, the epistle to the Hebrews is the epistle that contains the revelation, the high priesthood of Jesus. One of the things that few of us really understand is that without a priest, no one can approach God. There is no possibility of an approach to Almighty God without a priest. You cannot offer God a gift or bring him a sacrifice unless you have a priest to present it to God. See, we tend to have the attitude, well, here I am, God, here's my offering. I hope you're pretty glad to get it. That's not the way it is. The truth of the matter is, it's your privilege to be able to offer to God, and you couldn't do it if you didn't have a priest. Let's look in Hebrews 5 now for a moment. Verse 1. For every high priest taken from among men is appointed for men in things pertaining to God to do what? Now notice the key. that he may offer both gifts and sacrifices for sins. Without a priest, you cannot offer a gift, you cannot offer a sacrifice. See, we are totally dependent on our high priest for our communication with God. Without him, we would have no relationship with God, no communion, no communication with God. Now, speaking about Christ in his earthly life, the writer goes on in this chapter, in verse 5, well, we could read verse 4, no man takes this honor to himself. What's the honor? The honor of being high priest. But he was called by God just as Aaron was. Aaron did not choose himself. God chose Aaron. And when the choice was contested by the leaders of the other tribes, God said, I'll settle this question once for all. And he did by causing Aaron's rod to blossom, bud, and bring forth almonds in 24 hours. We may come back to that later. Verse 5, so also Christ did not glorify himself to become high priest, but it was he who said to him, you are my son, today I have begotten you, that's in Psalm 2. And that does not refer to eternity, that refers to time. God the Father begot Jesus Christ the Son from the dead by resurrection. And having begotten him, he said, you are my son. You'll find that in Psalm 2. If we go into Psalm 2, we'll never get out of it again this morning, so we just have to bypass it. Alright, as he said, verse 6, as he says also in another place, you are a priest forever, according to the order of Melchizedek. So God the Father both declared Jesus to be his son and ordained him a priest forever, according to the order of Melchizedek. Now, verse 7 speaks about the priestly ministry of Jesus in his earthly life, in the days of his flesh. And notice, because he was a priest, he had to offer sacrifice. Otherwise, he would not have been a priest, you understand? Because he was not of the tribe of Levi, he could not offer the animal sacrifices, which were exclusively reserved for the tribe of Levi. So he had to offer another kind of sacrifice, and verse 7 tells us the kind of sacrifice that he offered. Who in the days of his flesh, when he had offered up, notice that word, that's the key word, prayers and supplications with vehement cries and tears, to him who was able to save him from death, and was heard because of his godly fear, notice that. Remember what we were talking about last night? The fear of the Lord? Why was Jesus heard? Because he prayed out of the fear of the Lord. So what was the sacrifice that he offered in the days of his flesh? What did he offer up? What's the key word? Prayers, that's right. Remember, prayer is the earthly sacrifice of Jesus in the days of his flesh. And he offered them up to the one who was able to save him from death. Now the Hebrew says, the Greek says, out of death. God did not keep Jesus from dying, but he resurrected him out of the dead. So his prayer was heard. I think that's a certain truth in our lives. Sometimes we pray to be kept from something. God hears our prayers, permits us to go into it, but gets us out of it.
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2: 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Tolerant is a very, very politically correct word for compromise.
1: 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I'm David Jay, thanking you for joining us today as we listen, learn, and are challenged by God's Word, the Bible. 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While Charlie was known for courageously speaking to the issues of our day, this book reveals another side of his heart, a desire to help believers rediscover God's gift of Sabbath, rest, and dependence upon Him. 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On today's edition of Real Life Radio, Pastor Jack continues with his series called The Life and Times of Jesus Christ and a message called Christ and the Tribulation. This is a series now about who Jesus really is, not the Jesus of popular opinion, but the Jesus of the Bible, God Himself, who stepped into our world. And this very same Jesus came to deliver us from what the Bible calls the wrath that is to come. You see, the tribulation is a topic that scares a lot of folks. But for the believer, it's not bad news at all. The same baby Jesus who came to save us from hell has promised to rescue us from the days of judgment ahead. That's a promise that we can hold on to. So today, Pastor Jack teaches that Israel is God's appointed timepiece, and everything is unfolding exactly as He said it would. When we see prophecy coming to life right before our eyes, it should draw us closer to the Savior who holds the future in His hands. Now, in his message called Christ and the Tribulation, here's pastor and Bible teacher Jack Hibbs.
2: America, something will go awry. America and the dollar must come down, and you'll see the euro, and you'll see the revised Roman Empire ascend. But you'll hear throughout it all a cry for peace and safety. And let me suggest to you, the Bible makes it clear there will be no peace and safety until the Prince of Peace comes. The world, the Western world, is spreading itself so thin because there's so many fire spots or hot spots that demand peacekeeping forces. The world is looking for an excuse to go off, isn't it? Have you noticed? And yet the Bible said in the last days the world would cry out, we need peace, we need safety. And the Bible says that there will be a man called the Antichrist, the great political ruler that comes out of the European Union, who will promise the world peace and prosperity. And Daniel says through these tools, the two of them, peace and prosperity, he will deceive the world. Interesting, isn't it? Secondly, we see this morning. The tribulation is owed. It's owed to the earth. What do you mean owed? It's owed to the earth in that the Bible says in Galatians chapter 6, verse 7, whatsoever a man sows, that shall he also reap. Graphically and simply put, if you go over here and lick this wall socket, you're not going to be a happy camper. Your tongue is in your mouth and it works just fine. That light socket is on the wall, or that wall socket is on the wall, and it's got power to it and it works just fine. But when you connect the two, you have a negative reaction and it could hurt you. Whatsoever a man sows, that's what's going to pop up out of the ground. If you lick a wall socket, you're going to get electrocuted. If the world says, I don't want God, get God out of the Supreme Court, get God, are you ready for this? I tell you, America is so ripe for judgment, and she deserves everything she gets. Don't think for a moment that a country that has been given so much light, that until 1954, the United States Congress allocated money to send the Bible around the world. Did you know that? Until 1954, this nation supported and helped energize evangelistic outreaches of the gospel of Christ. The tribulation is a time of unparalleled devastation to earth. Read later Revelation chapters 6 through 19 in your afternoon reading today, and you'll see what I mean. It's owed to earth. We'll look at three things concerning that. The tribulation is owed to earth. Global judgment from heaven. The Bible talks about God will intervene. And you say, I don't believe it. You, if you are not a believer in Christ Jesus, you will possibly see it in your lifetime. I believe personally that if I live a natural life span, that in that time frame, these things will come and visit the earth. Secondly, the global leader must arise. We talked about him a moment ago. Did you know that the Bible says that he's going to arise out of Europe somewhat insignificantly? And the Bible says that what's going to catapult him to power. Are you hanging on to your seat? Man, I hope I have your attention, because I'm paraphrasing tons of Bible verses here for you. What's going to catapult this man to fame is that he will mastermind a brilliant contract called a peace treaty in Daniel chapter 9. And who's he going to make the peace treaty? Gee, let's guess. According to the Bible, some 3,000 years ago, who do you think it says he makes the peace treaty with? Yeah, Israel. Does that kind of ring a bell? Peace treaty, peace talks, Israel. Bible talks about the Antichrist. People will not be able to go against his words. He will speak pompous words even against the God of heaven, and he will deceive masterfully, it says. A global leader must arise. We're living in those days. Jesus said, you, I've come in my own name, and you, Israel, you've rejected me. But another will come in his own name, and him you will receive. Jesus spoke of the coming Antichrist, the false shepherd. He's going to be a fake Messiah to Israel. Breathe deep, get some air into your head, and capture this one, please. We must move according to prophecy. We must move ecumenically and politically together. Don't get me wrong. Am I for it? I'm against it. Revelation chapter 17 and 18 speaks of that very thing, that there will be a political ruler who's very sensitive to an ecumenical union, to a religious union. And he will be very tolerant. In fact, in the first 3.5 years, very, very accommodating of all faiths worshiping together and being united. We'll talk about more on this in a moment. Global judgment from heaven. A global leader must arise. And a global church must ascend. And you might say, Jack, are you sure you put the word church in there, right? Yeah. Guess what, everyone? According to the Bible prophecies from Genesis to Revelation, it is not a global mosque that arises. Hear me out loud and clear. Test these things in your Bible to see if it's true. It's not a global mosque. It's not a global synagogue. It's not a global club. It's not a global rotary. It's an imitation church. It's called the harlot. The great harlot that practices Babylonianism. Revelation chapter 17. Just embrace all faiths. And you might say, wow, boy, you're stepping on my toes. My friend, you better check your shoe size again and look at your toes and make sure that they're even connected to the rest of your body, because you are to never sacrifice unity at the expense of truth. But right now, we are being fed as a world to sacrifice everything for unity, aren't we? You hear it in buzzwords like this: we must be tolerant. It's amazing. Everyone's tolerant about everybody until you mention Christ Jesus, and now that's it. Tolerant is a very, very politically correct word for compromise. Don't make a mistake between the word tolerant and compassionate. Those are two different things, altogether different. Thirdly and finally, the tribulation is dedicated. What do you mean by that? I want you to hang on to your seats for a second. This will be very exciting if it works. If it doesn't, you may see a mushroom cloud form from this pulpit with my computer meltdown here. The tribulation period is dedicated. You know how long it is, don't you? It's 7 years. It has to be 7 years. I'm going to ask the guys to just stay on this screen here at this time. It's dedicated. It's a 7-year period of tribulation of time, and all 7 years of it is judgment. It's bad news to the world. Don't think that the first 3.5 years is okay. The first 3.5 years is massive global deception and judgment by the Antichrist riding in on a horse, a white horse, by the way. And he's going to deceive the world again, as I said, by peace and prosperity. It's a 7-year period of time, but it is all about a certain nation, isn't it? It's called, in the Old Testament, the time of Jacob's trouble. What's Jacob's other name? Israel. And God said, this is all about Israel in the last days. God says, the 7 years, I will cause you to come back into your land, put life back into your body again. You will be a nation, and you will call out to me, and I will come to you. Follow with me. Israel must have national status. Does it? Yes, it does. Even the Palestinians have got to confess that. It has national status. God says, when my people are brought back into the land, they shall never again be uprooted.
0: 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And now, let's get back to today's message. Once again, here's Pastor Jack.
2: Israel must rebuild their temple. Israel must rebuild their temple. The Bible says, concerning the tribulation period, the temple must be rebuilt. Listen, 2 Thessalonians chapter 2 tells us that the Antichrist, the European ruler, will make a visit to Jerusalem. He's going to stand in the temple that's in Jerusalem and declare himself to be God. Now you would think, well, what kind of an idiot would first of all go do something like that, and second of all, agree with him? What you wind up reading a little bit further on is that the reason why this happens is because God is going to send an unbelieving world strong delusion so that they shall believe the lie. You say, wait a minute. There is no way that the tribulation period or the Antichrist can even come on the scene soon because the Dome of the Rock, you know, the mosque or the... Actually, it's not even a mosque. A mosque is to the left of the Dome of the Rock. You know the big shiny dome? People say that that's got to be removed before Israel can build the temple, and that hasn't happened yet.

built in his house, they found a first temple period tomb of a Jewish family, and all of their feet were facing toward the temple. You say, well, what's that all about? Their feet facing toward the temple. Because the Jews believe that in the resurrection, when the body rises up, the first thing, the temple is so dear to them, the first thing that they see when they rise, if you're buried feet first, you know what I'm saying? Feet first. Well, if you sit up with your feet pointing toward the Temple Mount, your face looks right at the temple. Jews bury their dead today like this. Are you ready for that? You don't need to do anything with the Dome of the Rock Mosque. Nothing. First of all, look, this is the Eastern Gate. You see that gate right there? I wonder if I can. Can I do that? Yeah. Some of you in the back can't see. You see this? Listen, in 1974, an Englishman and his son were up here. These are all Muslim graves. They were placed here around the year 1100 because the Ottomans read that Christ Jesus was supposed to return through this gate to establish his kingdom. So guess what they did? They put Muslim tombs, dead bodies there, because they knew that no Jew would step on a dead tomb. I mean, a dead man's tomb. That's pretty cool. Well, in 1974, a tourist with his son fell some 27 feet down inside here. All this ground has been put up here artificially. Fell down to the original gate. See this gate that's been sealed up? It's going to stay sealed. The Bible says, according to the book of Ezekiel, Jesus is going to blow that gate wide open when he comes, and he'll be the first one through it. Why? Why the Eastern Gate? Everybody hang with me, we'll be done. According to Josephus, who was an eyewitness who was there, he said, when you sat on the Mount of Olives and the sun came up from your back in the east and it came over the top, the sun shone right through that gate. That's the gate Josephus saw. He said the sun went right through that gate and shone right straight through to the temple doors and under the veil. He was there. He saw it. He wrote of it. We don't need to worry about the Dome of the Rock. This is the view that Josephus is talking about. From the Mount of Olives, you would look through those doors. This is not the gate that we were just looking at. There's an outer gate still. This is the court looking in. We're looking due west. This is the temple itself here, a model. That top of that temple stands about almost 3 feet. Two and a half feet. The size of this, which is the second temple period. This is exactly how it was under Herod. When Jesus walked, this is what he saw. The temple, if you look, do you see the Eastern Gate? You saw it a moment ago from the north end. You see over here? This is where we were standing. By the way, you see that little hill right here? That's a tell. T-E-L. It has artifacts there that have been located by satellite detection that are so sensitive, the Arabs, which have control of that hill, will not let the Jews put a shovel there because there's Second Temple artifacts underneath that ground right there. Do you see the Eastern Gate? Where's the Dome of the Rock? It's right here. See it? Are you guys awake? Come on, man. This took a lot of hard work here. If you bury your Jewish mom or dad or son or daughter toward the temple, you build also tomb upon tomb upon tomb upon tomb for antiquity. Are you ready? Do we need to move the Dome of the Rock? First of all, let's put the temple in. It fits on the flat, vacant land that's north of the Dome of the Rock today. Secondly, that's a line drawn off from one tomb. The next, on the outer side, I'm in a Jewish graveyard here at this point. This is the Mount of Olives. The photograph is taken with my back to the east. I'm looking west and a little north. Actually, north, northwest. What do you see? You see any concern about the Dome of the Rock? None whatsoever. Does it need to be moved? No. And listen, those of you who are unbelievers, you better listen this morning to something. The Bible says in the book of Ezekiel and Revelation, leave the

0: outer southern, leave that southern section there. Leave it alone. It's defiled. It's full of blasphemy. And do you know what the blasphemy is around the Dome of the Rock? I told you a couple weeks ago. It says there in Arabic, God does not have a son. I'm so glad to be alive right now. I'm so excited. I can't even think straight. The end of the tribulation period will conclude in this place, the Valley of Megiddo. In Hebrew, you know the name better, Armageddon. This is looking northeast. I took this photograph about a year ago. This is looking northeast towards Syria, a little bit towards Jordan. This is the view of it looking east. That's an Israeli Air Force base, by the way. At that point, which is the low ground, this is the valley where the Bible says the blood from the world's greatest battle will flow to the height of a horse's bridle and bit. That the nations of the world will be gathered together in the valley of Armageddon. General Allenby said, "This, no wonder, is the Armageddon of God." And looking southeast, looking back down towards Moab and down towards the south, towards the Sinai, this valley that flows along the Valley of Armageddon, it is at that point there with your eyes. You see it. It is here. The Bible says that Jesus will descend from heaven with you and I with him, Revelation chapter 19, and his angels, and will come to a war that is being raged in the Valley of Armageddon. And it says there in that moment that those nations waging war one with another will at that time turn their firepower against the sight coming out of heaven against Christ. And the Bible there says Jesus puts a consummation to the tribulation period. The Valley of Armageddon. 2,000 years ago, a baby was born. That in the volume of this book, it is written of him. That my Bible, in fact, this much of my Bible talked about him coming. Isn't that something? And this much talks about what he did and what's coming. I love it. Man, if you're not a believer in Jesus, I don't know what in the world you're doing. But let's pray before the Lord comes back. Heavenly Father, we come before you, and Lord God, I know that if a person right now is not born again by the Spirit of God, they could be terrified. Father, I pray in Jesus' name that whoever that person might be in here right now, that you, whoever you are, would be able to say, "Jesus, I want you as the Lord of my life. I am a sinner. I have broken your laws, and I deserve your judgment. Please forgive me. I embrace the cross, and I ask you to forgive me of my sins." In Jesus' name, and all God's people said, amen.
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2: Somehow I was dropped in the delivery room right after I was born, and the resulting brain injury left me with cerebral palsy. Doctors told my parents to put me in a home for the mentally retarded, saying I would never walk or talk. But my mother kept me and found a school in Cincinnati that took me when I was five. Life at home was rough. Dad was a gambler, and both my parents left pornography lying around. Their daily fights were often instigated by Granny, Dad's mom, who lived with us. I rode the bus to and from school, and the driver began molesting me when I was in fourth grade. He threatened to kill me and my parents if I told anyone. In the eighth grade, I went to church with my sister, saw that I needed the Lord, and insisted on going every Sunday on my own. One night, I went forward and gave my life to Christ. Knowing that God loved me and had a purpose for my life filled my heart with joy. I was never molested after that. In spite of my parents' opposition, I went to Bible college and seminary so I could share the good news with other disabled people. I'm Debbie Johnson, and I urge you to put your faith in the Lord Jesus Christ, who died and lives again to set you free. If the Son, therefore, shall make you free, you shall be free indeed.
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0: Lord. Thank you, God.
1: People are hungry in the Muslim world, despite of everything we see on the news. 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
2: Ishak Abla knows firsthand that many Muslims are coming to know Jesus Christ. 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

eternal God, we know your promise that you will reward in heaven those who faithfully pray here on earth. Yet, we often do not pray fully committed in reliance upon you and your promises. Forgive us for having too little faith. Forgive us for being so weak. Give us your strength and wisdom and faith, the faith that will pray consistently and persistently, knowing that our prayers can change the destiny of our lives, of men, women, and even the histories of nations. Give us encouragement to pray through our doubts and our fears. Give us patience and strength to persevere when our heartfelt pleas are not answered as quickly as we like, or with an answer we don't like. Instead, let us continue in prayer and watch with thanksgiving regardless of the answer, because it is not our will, but your will that we seek. We know that you are patient, long-suffering, and an all-knowing God. So we trust you and your perfect will and judgment in our lives. In Jesus' name.

everything we need, according to your riches and glory, by Christ Jesus. Oh, we thank you for it, Father. In your presence is fullness of joy, and at your right hand are pleasures forevermore.

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1: I was so convinced I was going to hell that I often stopped to collect memories, the sound of birds singing or the sight of a beautiful sunset. At 16, a gang of us stole two cars for which I was sentenced to 6 months in the Ohio State Reformatory plus 2 years probation, after which I simply went back to my old ways. But my sins made me ashamed, and I would lie in bed at night and pray the ritual prayers I had learned as a child. Then I would tell God honestly that I would sin again. And I did. The year I was 19 was the worst year of my life. An accident left me with no teeth and a broken collarbone. That's when I began to collect memories, anticipating hell. I told God, if the next year wasn't any better, I'd make sure I didn't get to 21. I was planning a big robbery with some pals when I began dating a girl I'd known in junior high. She persuaded me to go to church, where I listened attentively. Going home, she described the end times and how Jesus would save his own. She told me, "You can be saved." The following Sunday, I prayed and gave my life to Christ. Life got better as God gave me victory over alcohol. Then he called me to preach and I went to Bible school. I'm Sam Gipp, and I asked God to give me a wife who loved him more than she loved me, and he did. He's brought us through some dark times, including an accident that broke my neck, but I don't worry about hell anymore because I know Jesus keeps his promises. And if the Son therefore shall make you free, you shall be free indeed.
0: If you would like to be free from the weight of sin by receiving Jesus Christ as Lord and Savior, or maybe you have questions about it, call 1-888-NEED-HIM right now. 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

0: praise you, God. 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

0: 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Today, Alistair Begg considers the baptism and temptation of Jesus. What makes these events so significant, and what can we learn from them? We'll be looking at the answers found in chapter 1 of Mark's Gospel. We begin today with verse 9.
1: Now, John, we learned last time, was the most successful preacher of his day. He was clear, he was direct. He was urgent, he was marked by integrity, he was humble, and his chosen form of dress and his diet were in themselves noteworthy. Now, he knew that his role was to fade into the background just as quickly as he might. He was the hors d'oeuvre, he was not the main course. Jesus was the one who was to come to the fore, he was the one who was to slip out. In fact, he says on one occasion, John records it, Christ must become greater and I must become less. And in that, he is an example to all who would ever take to the opportunity of proclaiming Jesus in any capacity at all. There are many things he might have addressed, but he addresses the central, the core issue. Men and women are dislocated from God as a result of sin. God, who is a covenant establishing and keeping God, still comes and pursues those who have turned their backs on him. And speaking to such a crowd, he sounds the note, which is a necessary note then and now, namely the note of forgiveness of sins, which lies at the very heart of Christianity. Now, as we said again last time, Mark writes according to his own purpose and in relationship to his own personality. He's obviously not particularly verbose. His brevity forces the reader's attention to consider that which we might say is main and plain. And in this little paragraph, he gives to us two scenes. And we'll deal with them in turn. First of all, Jesus in the water. And then secondly, Jesus in the wilderness. Jesus first then in the water. Now the question is, what is he doing in the water? Well, first of all, we find that he is identifying with those he came to save. Mark leaves out what Matthew tells us concerning John the Baptist's reticence. From your own study, you may recall that when Jesus appeared to be baptized by John, John had said to him, haven't we got this upside down? Should I not be the one who is baptized by you rather than me baptizing you? And on that occasion, Jesus had said, let's just go with it this way. Thus, it is fitting now to fulfill all righteousness. I'm here to do what is right before God. I am here to fulfill what God designed for Israel in its perfection. I am here to determine by my life that which is pleasing to the Father, and therefore it is right for me to be baptized. Now, it would be immediately wrong for us to infer from that that Jesus was saying, either by word or by action, that he himself required a baptism of repentance, because obviously he didn't. Mark knew that he didn't. Mark knew that he was the Lamb of God, that he was the sinless Lamb of God, the one who would take away the sin of the world. Well then, if that is the case, why is he being baptized? What is happening? Well, what Jesus is doing is he's making a statement, or we might say he's making a number of statements, by taking his place in the river. He is identifying with those who, in their baptism, have acknowledged their need of repentance and have confessed their sins and have looked to God for forgiveness. Remember in 2 Corinthians 5, in an immense statement, Paul says, God made him who knew no sin to be sin for us, so that in him we might become the righteousness of God. And he who is the bearer of sin identifies with sinners in their need at every point, if you like, along the path. And so as he comes to be baptized by John, his baptism is actually pointing forward to his death. Because you will recall from the Gospel of Luke that as he comes closer to the time of his death, Jesus says in Luke chapter 12, "Now I have a baptism to undergo." And what he is referring to there is the fact that he is about to be plunged, if you like, into death, and in the shedding of his blood in death, there will be forgiveness for the sins of all who trust in him. And here he is in his baptism, foreshadowing, if you like, what will happen in his death. Here we find him standing, if you like, as the priest who will bring forgiveness by the sacrifice of himself. So here in the baptism of John, there is all this symbolism. That which is pictured in the water is not performed in the water. Jesus goes down into the same water which is tainted by all the symbolic sins of those who have been baptized. And then John takes that same tainted water and pours it over Christ in his baptism as a graphic symbol of what will happen in the pouring out of the blood of Christ on those who are repentant sinners. So that's the first thing we need to recognize, that there in the water, there is an identification with sinners in their need. Secondly, in the water, we discover that he is identified not only with, but he is identified as. And he is identified as the Father's Son, whom the Father loves. Verse 11. Now you'll notice here we have each member of the Trinity.

The word Trinity does not appear in the Bible, but it describes in theological terms the nature of God as he makes himself known. When you read the Bible, you discover very, very quickly that there are indications of God's being that point us in different directions. The Spirit of God is identified as a real person. God as Father, as a person. And God the Son, as a person. And as we read our Bibles, we discover that in every instance, each of these individuals is equal with one another in terms of their eternity, and in terms of their power, and in terms of their divinity. Now I want you to notice that here is one of the places in the New Testament where, without announcement, you find each member of the Trinity. You have God the Son in the water, you have God the Father speaking from heaven, and you have God the Spirit descending upon the Son like a dove. And the Father and the Spirit are bearing witness to the identity of Jesus. Later on, Jesus is going to ask his disciples, "What's the word on the street? Who do people say that I am?" And on that occasion, his followers will tell him, "There are all kinds of things being said about you." And here we are today in the 21st century. And if we were to go out this afternoon and go onto the streets of Greater Cleveland and simply ask the question, "Who do you think that Jesus of Nazareth is?" we would receive all kinds of answers. Some saying, "Well, he's a great man, a wonderful teacher," whatever it might be. But here we have the authentic statement of the Father himself concerning the Son. And this in the most dramatic of fashions. Because as verse 10 tells us, as Jesus was coming up out of the water, there is a visible and a verbal dimension to this authenticating voice. First of all, we're told he saw heaven being torn open, reminding us that this is a supernatural event. And then the Spirit is described as descending. And you will notice the Spirit is capitalized there in the NIV, reminding us that this is a reference to the third person of the Trinity, God, the Holy Spirit. Now, when the people of God were anticipating the coming of the Messiah, they anticipated that when the Messiah came and he stepped out, if you like, into the formalized role of his kingly rule to subdue the rebellion of men, in the formalized role of his prophetic work to deal with the ignorance of men and women, in his priestly role to bear our alienation and so on, that messianic inauguration would surely not happen absent that which had taken place when, if you like, inferior priests and judges and kings had been set to their task. So when heaven is torn open, and the Spirit of God descends like a dove, people would not immediately have said, "Oh my, I wonder what this is all about." They would have said, "Oh, now isn't this just the kind of thing that our forebearers told us had happened for the kings of Israel and so on?" And they would have recognized something of the significance in it. And the descending Spirit is said to come on the one who will in turn baptize with the Holy Spirit. Jesus is going to finally go to heaven, and he is going to send the Holy Spirit. The Holy Spirit will come and baptize and fill the followers of Jesus and equip them with an understanding of the truth and with power to take this wonderful good news to the very ends of the earth. And so you have heaven being torn, you have the Spirit descending, and then you have this voice from heaven in verse 11, declaring, "You're my Son, whom I love, with you I am well pleased." This is the echo of the word of prophecy in Isaiah 42, which leads us eventually to 53. "Here is my servant whom I uphold, my chosen one in whom I delight. I will put my Spirit on him, and he will bring justice to the nations." So you see where a knowledge of the Bible matters. Because suddenly we're looking, even just with two or three verses, we begin to get a far more panoramic view of what's going on.
Otherwise, we simply come to this as the baptism of Jesus, and I guess Jesus got baptized, and it wasn't that jolly good, and we learned about the baptism of Jesus. No, we realize that what is happening here when Jesus... No, we realize that what is happening here, when God speaks, the declaration of the Father is an echo.

Jesus in the wilderness. Verse 12, at once the Holy Spirit, who has descended in gentleness, now moves him out in power. The Spirit sent him into the desert or into the wilderness, and he was in the desert for 40 days. The children of Israel were there for 40 years. And there seems to be some symmetry between these two events. And what was happening there, he was being tempted by Satan. He who had received the unequivocal endorsement of his Father is now faced by the implacable hostility of the evil one. You will notice that it is a scene of conflict, spirit and angels versus Satan and the wild animals. If the angels come, as the psalmist says, to minister to the chosen of God, then we should not be surprised that the angels would come and minister to Christ, the beloved Son of God. Now, what is happening here is simple. Mark is pointing out what he is going to clarify throughout the whole of the rest of his gospel. Namely, that in the incidents that he will describe as taking place, and they will come upon us very quickly, the driving out of an evil spirit is as good an illustration as any, the healing of many, the man with leprosy, the raising of the paralytic, and so on. What is happening here is that Mark is pointing out the fact that behind all the earthly scenes in Galilee and beyond, all the things that he's going to describe as he gives to us the record of the life and death and resurrection of Jesus, all of these things are ultimately represented by a supernatural conflict which underlies them. That behind all of the animosity towards Jesus, all of the rebellion of men concerning Jesus, all of their unbelief about Jesus, that all lies in the fact of an unending supernatural conflict, unending to this point. Now again, you need to know your Bible, and I'm going to turn you to Genesis 3. If you want to turn to it, good, and if you don't, then I hope you'll turn to it later. But in Genesis chapter 3 and in verse 15, after Adam and Eve have disobeyed God, have turned their backs on him, have done what he told them not to do, the Lord comes to the serpent, who has been the deceiver, and says to the serpent, because you have done this, cursed are you above all livestock and all the wild animals. You will crawl on your belly and you will eat dust all the days of your life. Now here is the conflict, verse 15. And I will put enmity between you and the woman, and between your offspring and hers, and he will crush your head, and you will strike his heel. Now, there is a sense in which the entire Old Testament is the outworking of what we discover there in Genesis 3:15. That the conflict between the seed of woman and the serpent explains all of the antagonism towards the work of God in each generation. And that runs all the way through the intertestamental period and all the way into the New Testament in the conflicts that Jesus will engage in as Mark and the other gospel writers describe them. And it runs all the way out through the back end of the Bible, if you like, into the centuries of man since and into the 21st century. And while sociologists would laugh at such an assertion, and historians would regard it as the apex of total foolishness, when men and women take their newspapers in a morning and say, what in the world is going on with the world? The answer is in Genesis 3:15. That there is a supernatural conflict which underlies all conflict. And it is this which is addressed in Christ's encounter with Satan in the wilderness. You can read it for yourself later on. Adam in Genesis 1 is set within the beauty of the garden, lovely place, lovely wife, lovely animals, lovely flowers, lovely. He has dominion over it all. You can have all of this. You can enjoy all of this. Enter into the pleasure of all of this. He's in a garden with the enjoyment of it all. Christ is in a wilderness with the antagonism of it all. What is happening? You must read your Bible again. 1 Corinthians 15, we discover that God has in Jesus the second Adam. That the first Adam

0: goes up against the evil one and fails. The garden becomes a wilderness. We must now await the arrival of a second Adam who will go up against the evil one and triumph, so that one day we will live with him in the garden. And I'm sure there is something in it, some funny little bit in it, that when you read in the resurrection appearances, and it says that Mary took him to be the gardener, there is a sense in which he was the gardener. He was the one who, by his atoning death and resurrection, turns the wilderness back into a garden, turns the wilderness of human rebellion into reconciliation, and transforms it all as a result of him going head to head with all that hell can throw against him and coming out absolutely triumphant. This is the story of good news. Jesus has entered into our world, into a world not as Adam found it, but into a world as Adam left it. Now we must stop here, but this is just setting the scene for the drama of the good news about Jesus, the Son of God, which begins here, says Mark. The story of Christianity is the story of a God who does not shout from afar, who is not reached as a result of our great endeavors and internal searches, but it is the story of a God who comes to us in the person of Jesus, entering into our wilderness world, a world that is fallen, that is broken, that is sinful, and that is disintegrating. And he comes into this world in order that he might restore those broken relationships, that he might come to our alienation and our alienations and grant the fix, that he might come to our fears of the future and grant to us a joyful anticipation. So, tomorrow morning we will read again about the financial crisis. The crisis is not financial. The crisis is personal. The crisis is a crisis of broken relationships. First, a relationship broken with God, expressed in a covetous heart. Then, in relationships broken with one another, I demand more, I require more, I deserve more, I want more, I will have more, at any cost to anyone. The brokenness in your marriage, if it's broken, is first of all broken on the vertical axis, not the horizontal. The brokenness in human relationships has to do with our brokenness vis-a-vis God. And the good news as told by Mark is this: you cannot fix it yourself, but the one who stood in that water, identifying with you in all of your brokenness and alienation, is the one who stood for you in that wilderness, taking on all of the threats and intimidation and temptation of the evil one and emerging victorious, so that he might undergo a baptism that would yield the benefit of the very forgiveness that was pictured in this Jordan River. And that benefit that is conveyed in the gospel is discovered by those who will come to God and say, the reason this world is broken is because I'm broken. The reason things are disrupted is because I am disrupted. Lord Jesus Christ, come and forgive me and change me, and through me, change my little world.
1: 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I'm Bob Lapine. Thanks for listening. Are you a Jesus takes the wheel kind of person, or do you lean more toward the I've got this attitude? Tomorrow we'll learn how Christ's reign affects our lives. 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
2: I was 10 years old when Mother hanged herself in the garage. She had been a prisoner of the Germans during World War II, and bad memories overwhelmed her. Although my parents had taken my brother and me to Sunday school, I soon took up smoking and shoplifting and, above all, swearing. By the time I graduated from high school, I was drinking and fighting regularly. I began using drugs in college, and then I joined the Army, another form of running away from myself. Even in the paratroops, I sought and found the drug addicts, and we used every kind of drug we could get. I refused to try heroin, though. I had few friends because I didn't trust anyone. Above all, I didn't trust God for allowing Mother to die like that. One night, while tripping on acid, a friend and I played records at the base's football stadium. The MPs came and arrested us, putting me in a little room where I hallucinated that a poster on the wall came to life and threatened to shoot me. I was terrified and cried out to God, after which I wept for the sorry mess I had made of my life. They let me go back to my barracks to await a court-martial. There I began reading the Bible, and after several weeks the charges were dropped. I went home on leave, and my aunt took me to church. She had been praying for me since Mom's death. That Sunday I received Christ as my Savior, and He filled the emptiness in my heart and gave me peace. I'm Jim Jackson. If the Son therefore shall make you free, you shall be free indeed.
1: If you would like to be free from the weight of sin by receiving Jesus Christ as Lord and Savior, or maybe you have questions about it, call 1-888-NEED-HIM right now. Free Indeed is a production of Pacific Garden Mission, 1458 South Canal Street, Chicago, Illinois, 60607. 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

0: You see them in museums. You read about them in books. Even the Bible talks about them. They're idols. People worshipped these false gods throughout ancient history. Of course, we don't do that anymore. Or do we? Billy Graham.
1: We have gods today. Our gods are not made of marble and wood, but are chrome-plated and modern. Fashion, fortune, ease, ambition, self-seeking, entertainment. These are our gods.
0: What happens when you replace the one true God with these false gods?
1: We are separated from God. And the great need of the human race at this hour is reconciliation to God. And that's why Jesus Christ came.
0: Find out how a personal relationship with Jesus Christ can bring you closer to God. 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It's from the Billy Graham Evangelistic Association.

0: Is belief in aliens religious? This is Ken Ham, an Aussie transplant with a passion for God's word and the gospel. A few years ago, a study found that those who claim they're not religious, but who still want meaning in their lives, show a greater belief in intelligent aliens. So they reject God, but embrace aliens. But everyone knows in their heart of hearts that God exists. And because of this, people yearn to find meaning in their lives. But for those who reject God, there's no ultimate meaning, purpose, or hope. So many look to aliens to feel like they're not alone and a part of something bigger. But true meaning, purpose, and hope, that doesn't come from aliens. That comes from believing the gospel and living for Christ.
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1: Because I stood 6'7" and did well in sports, I had football scholarship offers when I was 17. I thought I was invincible. One night a friend and I burglarized a house to get money for drugs, and I was arrested. While in jail awaiting sentencing, two preachers came to minister to us. I prayed, but wasn't changed. I was sentenced to 5 years in prison where I hooked up with a white supremacy group and rejected what the preacher taught. I served my time and got out determined to make good. I lived with Mom and worked as a bouncer at a bar. Then I met Angie, a sweet country girl, and we began dating. After we married, I went to church with her. We both worked but spent too much money and got into debt with medical bills when I fell out of a tree. Our daughter was born, but 2 years later, Angie had a miscarriage and became depressed. I had a wrecking business, and financial disaster erupted. In desperation, I started selling meth, which Angie adamantly opposed. Soon I was using meth and left Angie for a girl who was a meth addict. Angie divorced me. I was arrested for cooking meth and sentenced to 40 years. Drugs are a bad trade-off for your life. Finally, I cried out to God, and He saved me. Jesus set me free from drugs and restored my family. I'm Kevin Smith. If the Son, therefore, shall make you free, ye shall be free indeed.
0: If you would like to be free from the weight of sin by receiving Jesus Christ as Lord and Savior, call 1-888-NEED-HIM right now. Free Indeed is a production of Pacific Garden Mission, 1458 South Canal Street, Chicago, Illinois, 60607. 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

0: Yuck, it's so slimy.
1: Ah, carving a pumpkin. Making the face is fun, but first, you've got to deal with that mess inside. Our world is something of a mess.
2: Anybody that watches the television realizes that in every area of life, we're in a mess.
1: And just like a pumpkin, the mess, says Billy Graham, is on the inside.
2: Jesus said it's a heart problem. For out of the heart proceed evil thoughts and murders and adulteries and fornications and thefts and false witnesses and blasphemies.
1: There's only one way to clean up the mess in your heart. Ask Jesus Christ to forgive your sins and take control of your life. And he'll do it. Why?
2: God loves you, and he loves you as though you're the only person in the whole world.
1: Learn more about God's love for you and about letting him clean up the mess of your life at findpeacewithgod.net. And it's from the Billy Graham Evangelistic Association.

0: It's time to pray with Pastor Carter Conlon.
1: Psalm 140, beginning at verse 1. Deliver me, O Lord, from evil men. Preserve me from violent men who plan evil things in their hearts. They continually gather together for war. They sharpen their tongues like a serpent. The poison of asps is under their lips. Psalm 59, verse 12 says, for the sin of their mouth and the words of their lips, let them even be taken in their pride, and for cursing and lying which they speak. How shameful it is today to hear of media personalities and even politicians cursing and lying as if there will be no present or future consequence for their words. They stand as poor examples to our children, and they lead others into the same weakness that they have embraced. As the people of God, it is incumbent that we now pray for national deliverance from both them and their speech. It's time to pray.
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1: Jack Wurtson loved to play the trombone so much that he organized a dance band to pick up extra money each week. He and his buddy George had trained at summer camp together. So Jack was surprised one day when George complained about the foul language during drill nights. George had become a follower of Christ and tried to give Jack a Gospel of John. Jack threw it away, afraid someone would think he was a nut. That summer at camp, all the guys mocked George when he read the Bible at night and prayed. But Jack was impressed, so he got a Gospel of John himself and read it. George invited Jack to play trombone at a gospel meeting. Afterward, Jack's heart was troubled at the message he heard. He was successful in business, his dance band was well known, and he was dating a society girl. That night, he got on his knees and asked Jesus to save him. He told George, but not his girlfriend Marge. Meanwhile, she went to a Bible camp with her mother and was also saved. She sent him a telegram rejoicing. A year later, Jack gave up his dance band because it didn't glorify the Lord. He and Marge were married and founded a ministry that began with a radio broadcast and expanded to become Word of Life Ministries with a camp on Scroon Lake, New York, a place where young people come to meet Christ and study the Bible. Both Jack and Marge have gone home to the Lord, leaving a legacy of many new souls in God's kingdom. If the Son therefore shall make you free, you shall be free indeed.
0: If you would like to be free from the weight of sin by receiving Jesus Christ as Lord and Savior, or maybe you have questions about it, call 1-888-NEED-HIM right now. 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
5: And welcome to Scripture on Creation. I'm Scott Kump.
6: And I'm Dr. Ben Scripture.
5: Dr. Scripture, in today's program, you want to address a couple questions you were asked at a recent presentation you gave.
6: Yes, Scott. I like to take questions after I speak, and then hopefully have an answer. And I was recently asked several questions after a session, and two were different from what I'm often asked. For one of them, I did have at least a partial answer, but the other was a question I'd never heard or considered. So I thought it'd be profitable to do some searching into both questions and discuss them today.
5: Okay, so what were they?
6: Well, the question I want to consider first was about something I knew nothing about. I was speaking on the fourth day of creation and how the Lord placed our Milky Way galaxy, which is a spiral galaxy, around the Earth in such a way that we could look through the plane of the galaxy and see the dense collection of what are billions of stars. There are so many that it appears to be a cloud on a clear night.
5: Which is where the name Milky Way Galaxy comes from.
6: Yes, but because our solar system is on the edge of one of the arms of the spiral, we can also look out perpendicular to the plane of the spiral and see the rest of the universe of galaxies. So, since I was talking about the spiral shape of our galaxy, a gentleman asked me if the spiral was a Fibonacci sequence. I was silent for a few seconds, and then I had to admit, I had no idea what a Fibonacci sequence was. Scott, have you ever heard of a Fibonacci sequence?
5: Well, I can't say I know what it is, but I'm pretty sure the name is Fibonacci.
6: Well, you're probably right about that. He was a 12th century Italian mathematician, and since I didn't know what the person was talking about, he and another person in the audience explained what it was. It's a spiral, but with a very specific geometry. The Fibonacci sequence is a series of numbers in which each number is the sum of the two that precede it. So if you start at 0, then the first 10 numbers of the sequence are 0, 1, 1, 2, 3, 5, 8, 13, 21, 34, and so on forever. You got that, Scott?
5: Not really. That's not prime numbers, is it?
6: No, you add each two numbers in the sequence to get the next number. I'll calculate a few. 1 plus 1 is 2. 1 plus 2 is 3. 2 plus 3 is 5, 3 plus 5 is 8,
7: 5 plus 8 is 13, 8 plus 13 is 21, and so on and so on. It goes.
5: Oh, okay. I think I do get it. But what does this have to do with the spiral?
7: Well, a good question. If you take some of those numbers as distances from a point and draw a spiral with the distance between each curving arc at those distances along its radius, it forms a beautiful geometric design that for some reason is perceived by the human mind as very pleasing and beautiful. Now, this design is also called the golden ratio, or phi. Now, phi is a number like pi. It's an irrational number. Do you know what the value of pi is, Scott?
5: Isn't it 3.14 or something like that?
7: Very good. But the numbers of pi continue infinitely, and so does phi. Its value is 1.618033988874, and on and on. That's why it's an irrational number. And the more successive numbers you count on in the Fibonacci sequence, the closer they get to the golden ratio, or phi. Now, let's face it, to most of us, these numbers don't mean much of anything. However, we all do recognize patterns.
5: Yeah.
7: And the pattern phi, or Fibonacci sequence, forms is that kind of spiral, where the distance between the arms of the spiral increases regularly as they curve around the center. Now, the most famous example is the seashell, called a nautilus. And there are many other examples in nature. The pine cone, the petals of some flowers, or the seeds of a sunflower, just to name a few. So a Fibonacci spiral, if I can call it that, is a very specific geometric pattern. It's not just any kind of spiral. So now that we're all up to speed on what a Fibonacci sequence is, the question was, does the spiral of the Milky Way galaxy follow a Fibonacci sequence? What do you think, Scott?
5: Well, my gut feeling is it would not, because it's not formed by a direct process like the growth of a flower or a shell. But then, on the other hand, maybe God could have created it that way when he set it spinning in space.
7: Well, Scott, your intuition is correct. The Milky Way is not a Fibonacci spiral, even though to the human eye it is indeed beautiful. And of course, without the technological abilities we have today, with high-powered telescopes and so forth, we wouldn't know our solar system is even on the edge of one of the arms of a spiral galaxy. But we sure can tell that we are part of a universe so vast, it silently shouts out how great and glorious our Creator is.
5: Okay, Dr. Scripture, I certainly learned something today, and I assume many of our listeners did, although I have a feeling there were probably plenty who were familiar with the Fibonacci spiral. But if that's all you have to say about that first question, shall we talk about the other question you wanted to address in today's program?
7: Yes, let's move on, Scott. The second question that piqued my interest had to do with the third day of creation. I was talking about the formation of the oceans and how the tides were necessary for life to exist on Earth, and someone asked this question: what is the sea that is mentioned in Revelation 21:1, where it says, "Then I saw a new heaven and a new earth, for the first heaven and the first earth passed away, and there is no longer any sea." So, the gist of the question is, does that mean when God creates the new heaven and earth, there will only be land? That there will be no oceans on the earth? Well, now at first glance, the answer seems pretty straightforward. The verse says there is no longer any sea. However, when the Bible uses the imagery of water, it's not always referring to actual water on the earth, like the oceans or the sea. And so, with respect to the meaning of the word sea in Revelation 21:1, I want to look at some other verses in the book of Revelation. Earlier in Revelation chapter 17, an angel is explaining to John what he's looking at, because the images are symbolic and confusing to him. Listen to what the angel says. Scott, you read Revelation 17:1.
5: "And one of the seven angels who had the seven bowls came and spoke to me, saying, 'Come here, I shall show you the judgment of the great harlot who sits on many waters.'"
7: Now, we'll skip to verses 6 through 8. "And I saw the woman drunk with the blood of the saints and with the blood of the witnesses of Jesus. And when I saw her, I wondered greatly.
5: And the angel said to me, 'Why do you wonder? I shall tell you the mystery of the woman and the beast that carries her, which has the 7 heads and the 10 horns.
7: The beast that you saw was and is not, and is about to come up out of the abyss and go to destruction. I'll stop there. Now, before this, in chapter 13, John saw this same beast, and here's how it was described. Scott, now read Revelation 13, 1.
5: And the dragon stood on the sand of the seashore. Then I saw a beast coming up out of the sea, having 10 horns and 7 heads, and on his horns were 10 diadems, and on his heads were blasphemous names.
7: So notice this beast came up out of the sea. Now, I assume then that the imagery John saw was this bizarre beast crawling out of the water of the ocean. But we should recognize this scene as being symbolic, just as its 7 heads and 10 horns are symbolic. And what John is being shown is that the beast comes out of the nations of the earth. The sea, therefore, symbolizes all the masses of humanity that have ultimately produced the beast. And then, what about the woman, introduced in chapter 17, verse 1? Well, the angel explains the significance of the woman, who's called the harlot, later in verse 15 of chapter 17, which says, "And he," that's the angel, "said to me, 'The waters which you saw where the harlot sits are peoples and multitudes and nations and tongues.'" So, there the angel directly explains that the waters represent the masses of humanity. An important principle to remember now when interpreting the Bible, and in particular the book of Revelation, is that symbols will have the same meaning from one prophet to another. And Revelation uses several symbols previously revealed in the prophet Daniel. And in Daniel chapter 7, he's describing a vision that he had. Now, Scott, read Daniel 7, 2 and 3.
5: Daniel said, "I was looking in my vision by night, and behold, the four winds of heaven were stirring up the great sea, and four great beasts were coming up from the sea, different from one another."
7: Okay, so we don't have time to read the description of those four beasts, but they represent the flow of human history from Babylon to Medo-Persia to Greece to Rome. And note, they all are depicted as coming up out of the sea. So as I said before, waters, the sea sometimes, represents the masses of humanity, particularly in prophetic vision. And these masses are not portrayed in a positive fashion.
5: Nope.
7: In the prophets and Hebrew poetry, the sea represents chaos, lawlessness, and the forces of evil. And wicked masses of humanity are compared to it. Let's read a couple of references showing this in Isaiah. Scott, read Isaiah 57, 20 and 21.
5: "But the wicked are like the tossing sea, for it cannot be quiet, and its waters toss up refuse and mud. There is no peace, says my God, for the wicked."
7: And lastly, I'll read Isaiah 17, 12. "Alas, the uproar of many peoples who roar like the roaring of the seas and the rumbling of nations who rush on like the rumbling of the mighty waters." So, with that background related to the sea and its meaning, especially in symbolic prophetic literature, in Revelation 21:1, the statement that there is no longer any sea in the new earth is most likely primarily a symbolic depiction of the complete elimination of the chaos, lawlessness, and the wicked masses of humanity, and the promise of righteousness, justice, security, and perfect peace. Symbolically eliminating the sea means God has totally conquered chaos, sin, and the forces of evil on earth. The first creation recorded in Genesis 1 was corrupted by sin, and God cursed it. And out of it then flowed all the wickedness of man. In Genesis 6, God describes it this way: "The wickedness of man was great on the earth, and every intent of the thoughts of his heart was only evil continually." And so he decided to wipe it all out with the global flood in Noah's day. Isn't it tragic? The wickedness of man has produced all the chaos and evil encompassing the earth again. And following the flood, God's word then portrays humanity as a raging, roaring sea that ultimately produces the great harlot and the beast and the Antichrist. So then, with all that background, it seems to me that the new creation, when God creates the new heaven and the new earth will have oceans or seas, but the moral climate God puts in place will be wonderfully different from what man did to the first creation.
5: Dr. Scripture, you mentioned how God cursed the first creation. I think by that you're referring to God cursing the ground on account of Adam's sin.
7: Yes.
5: I recall you one time saying that the reference to the first heaven and the first earth in Revelation 21:1 supports the idea that there was no creation prior to the account in Genesis chapter 1.
7: Well, yes. I think the language of Revelation 21:1 should give those who believe in the reconstruction theory or gap theory something to think about. Because Revelation 21 refers to our creation here and now as the first heaven and first earth. So let's read Revelation 21:1 one more time. And this time, keep in mind that the sea is more likely a reference to the chaotic, lawless masses of sinful humanity. And I saw a new heaven and a new earth, for the first heaven and the first earth passed away, and there is no longer any sea.
5: Maranatha!
7: Indeed, so quickly come, Lord Jesus. And that's not what I say, that's what Scripture says.

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2: At 17, I was a rebellious teenager seeking escape and adventure. I lied about my age and joined the Army during the Spanish-American War. After the war, I returned home and met my wife, Kate. We had a beautiful baby girl together. But I couldn't resist drinking and gambling our money away. One day, a Navy recruiter bought me some drinks and tricked me into signing enlistment papers. After serving for a few months, I deserted my ship and moved my family to West Philadelphia, where I found work in a soap factory. Before long, government agents arrested me and sentenced me to prison for a year. I was almost relieved when they did. My wife and I were tired of living in fear. After my release, the drinking and gambling continued. I frittered away all my money, and Kate bore the burden of putting food on the table. Though her job paid little, it led to greater riches than I could have imagined. Through Kate's job, I met a friend who convinced me to attend a sermon by the famous evangelist Billy Sunday. His energy and clarity of speaking really made an impression on me, and I answered the call for salvation that day. As soon as I received Christ, my desire for alcohol and gambling vanished. From that day on, I spread the seed of the gospel in meetings from Philadelphia to Florida. I'm Billy Weekins. If the Son, therefore, shall make you free, ye shall be free indeed.
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God, I will not fear, for you are with me. 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You uphold me with your righteous right hand. In this world, I will have trouble, but I take heart because you have overcome this world. God, I know the truth.

0: Billy Graham speaking about sin.
1: Sin is a sedative. You know, sin is at first exciting, then it's boring. Then after a while, you lose your conscience and sensitivity to sin, and your conscience becomes dead.
0: And the only way to give life to a dead conscience is to surrender your heart to God's Son, Jesus Christ.
1: Jesus Christ is a disturber. He comes in to disturb. You can't be the same again when you've met Jesus. You're different. Old things pass away and everything becomes new, the Bible says. You've got to come in repentance. You've got to say, Lord, I've sinned. I've disobeyed you. I've rebelled against you. Lord, I come by faith to receive your Son, Jesus Christ, into my heart.
0: You can make that decision to receive Jesus right now. Just go to findpeacewithgod.net. 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

0: SRN News, I'm Rich Thomason in Washington. It's a hoax, President Trump's take on the doom and gloom predictions surrounding AI. Predictions that artificial intelligence could destroy humanity without strict regulation. The president argues that such restrictions could put American firms at a distinct disadvantage against communist China.
1: We can put guardrails, we can do this and that, but I think you have a lot of negative forces in bringing it up that shouldn't be bringing it up, and they're bringing up things that won't happen.
0: Quoting Mr. Trump, whoever wins with AI wins. The president did not win at the Supreme Court regarding mail ballots. The high court ruling 7-2, rejecting the administration's attempt to restrict mail ballots ahead of the midterm election, just 49 days away. He's back, a familiar figure in the upper house of Congress.
2: Senator Mitch McConnell was in a wheelchair as he visited the Senate floor early Monday evening, the 84-year-old's first appearance since he was hospitalized for a fall in his home on June 14th.
3: Mr. McConnell.
2: McConnell spoke briefly to reporters as he arrived, saying he is there to get back to work on the farm bill and, quote, back up our good friends who are in the fight against the Russians. Reporters were told by Senate staff not to take video of his remarks, and he did not take questions. On the floor, he drew a cluster of colleagues coming by to shake his hand. In a statement, McConnell said his recovery has been a long and frustrating process. He has assured Leader Thune that he'll do his best to be present for tough votes when needed. Jennifer King, Washington.
0: Lithuania's military says it is a first. A drone has been shot down in Lithuanian airspace. It is a suspected Russian drone, although that has not been confirmed. The drone was laid low by NATO fighter jets. Watching Wall Street this morning, the Dow futures are down 238 points. NASDAQ futures off 92. This is SRN News. Pro-life advocates in the United Kingdom are celebrating.
4: Experts said a much-debated assisted suicide bill would pass the House of Commons, but instead the measure was defeated by a margin of just 16 votes over the weekend. Pro-lifers and advocates for the disabled campaigned hard against the legislation, pointing out that vulnerable communities were likely to be victimized by it. This is the second time this year that an assisted suicide bill has been considered and rejected by the British Parliament. Michael Harrington reporting.
0: As anti-Semitism rises around the globe, a debate over Zionism has also begun, and it is most fiercely contested within the Jewish community itself. According to a poll by the Jewish Federations of North America, the vast majority of American Jews believe that Israel has the right to exist as a Jewish state, yet only around a third of the poll respondents identify as Zionists. Could be because many Jewish Americans think Zionism includes other beliefs as well. This is SRN News. Power giants Next Era Energy and Dominion Energy are rolling out plans to sweeten their proposed merger in Virginia, which is Dominion's home base.
5: Florida-based Next Era announced earlier this year that it wanted to acquire Dominion to create what the companies say would be the world's biggest regulated electric utility business. The proposal met by skepticism from Virginia's Democratic mayor and legislative leaders. The companies are pledging new jobs for Virginia and a new business tower in downtown Richmond. They're also doubling a previously announced credit for residential customers' bills and doing so by scrapping plans to direct bill relief to data centers. John Scott reporting.
0: The Supreme Court will decide this month whether to hear a lobster fisherman's challenge to a rule requiring electronic tracking devices on boats. Maine lobsterman Frank Thompson argues the rule constitutes unreasonable search and seizure. More details at SRNNews.com.
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8: Before Mother died when I was 11, she told me to put my trust in Jesus. I assured her that I had, but I wasn't telling the truth. Dad remarried a woman who favored her own children over us, and that's when I began to feel inferior. I was 15 when Dad discovered I was sneaking out on dates, and he refused to let me go out again. I wrote my hatred in a diary, wishing he were dead. Then he suddenly died, and guilt consumed my life. My stepmother let me do as I pleased, and I ran wild, smoking and even drinking, which subdued my feelings of inferiority. Before long, I had a bad reputation. My friends abandoned me when I got pregnant, but a wonderful family helped take care of my baby until I got on my feet. I married Al, a man old enough to be my father, and he adopted my daughter. 4 years later, Al moved away because he couldn't take my drinking. My brother wrote saying he had put his trust in Christ, and I decided to clean up my life, too. I got in touch with Al, and he agreed to start over if I would join him. So I did. I wanted to go to church, and he agreed to do that, too. And then I quit because my clothes were tacky, that old inferiority complex. A neighbor invited my daughter to Sunday school, so I began going, too. And then one night I went to the altar and put my trust in Christ alone. Jesus set me free of guilt and gave me peace, and he'll do the same for you. I'm Millie. If the Son therefore shall make you free, ye shall be free indeed.
7: If you would like to be free from the weight of sin by accepting Jesus Christ as Lord and Savior, call 1-888-NEED-HIM right now. 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

0: the penalty of that disease that we have, which is called sin, is death. Physical death. We're all going to die, everyone. I'll be there before you, I'm sure. But death is going to hit us all. And the cross says to you, you are a sinner, and the result of sin is death. Not only physical death, but spiritual death, separation from God forever. Jesus called it hell. But the cross also shows not only that we're sinners, but it shows us the love of God. The death of Christ makes the gospel good news that God loves us.
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0: Sometimes we've heard a story so many times that the wonder of it gets a little lost in familiarity. But there's nothing ordinary about what we'll witness in this study today. Our exciting journey through the book of Exodus continues on Through the Bible with Dr. J. Vernon McGee. We'll see the unmatched power of God on full display. It was divine power that rescued the children of Israel from Pharaoh's army. But before that, God's power turned the Nile to blood and devastated Egypt's ecosystem with frogs and insects. Only God could blanket Egypt in darkness, and only God holds power over life and death. And once again, we're going to see something only God could do. The miraculous deliverance of the Israelites in one of the greatest miracles recorded in the Old Testament. In fact, this event was so significant that Jewish people still remember it every year as they celebrate Passover. It's that important. Now, as we continue our journey with the Israelites through the desert, we're going to discover that God didn't always answer every need with a miracle. But whenever he did, it was unforgettable. Let's pray for each other as we open God's Word. Lord, would you fill us with your wisdom and knowledge and understanding, and then help us to walk more closely with you, trusting you with every part of our lives. In Jesus' name, amen. Here's Dr. J. Vernon McGee with our study of Exodus 13 on Through the Bible.
1: Now, last time we saw that the children of Israel were delivered out of the land of Egypt in the sense that that night they marched out, but they have not crossed the Red Sea. We'll get that, however, in the next chapter, chapter 14. But now they are leaving the land of Egypt, and they're moving over toward the Red Sea. And I want to begin reading here in chapter 13. And the Lord spake unto Moses, saying, Sanctify unto me all the firstborn, whatsoever openeth the womb among the children of Israel, both of man and of beast, it is mine. And Moses said unto the people, Remember this day, in which ye came out from Egypt, out of the house of bondage, for by strength of hand the Lord brought you out from this place, there shall no leavened bread be eaten. As the children of Israel are now coming out of the land of Egypt, why, they have this given to them of the Lord. The firstborn in Egypt died. The gods of Egypt claim the firstborn. God, by the way, claims that. And we find, though, that he sometimes comes off very badly today. He claims the first from believers today. And again, I think that a great many do not give him that place that he should have. It's very important, by the way, to get this tremendous message before us that God claims the best. The very best, if you please. And here we find that he is claiming the firstborn. I think God claims the first in everything, and he wants to have first place in our lives. The problem has always been so many believers today put him last. They say, if I have time, I'll do this for the Lord. And they don't have time because they've been giving time to something that is their own, something that was for their own personal interest or amusement. There are those who say, yes, I'm going to give the Lord part of what I make if there's any left over. We always do that. I remember hearing Billy Sunday say years ago, he was riding across the country with William Wrigley, the original William Wrigley, the man who really made the chewing gum and made the money from the chewing gum to begin with. And he was a Christian, and he told Billy Sunday on the train, he said, I've always made it a practice in my life to give the Lord a tenth of everything that I make, and I don't give him the last tenth. I give him the first tenth. That's quite interesting of how God is blessed and prospered. And don't misunderstand me. God doesn't guarantee that to anyone. He hasn't promised that to anyone. But it's interesting how God has blessed men and women who have put him first. And when you put him first, may I say that that means you put him first. That's no monkeying around, no compromising, no half-truth in saying that we put God first. He must come first. Now, the children of Israel, just as they are on the wilderness march, they've just come out of Egypt, and remember, they've been slaves. And God says to them, the firstborn belongs to me. And immediately, many of them could say, well, look, Lord, you've just delivered us out of slavery, and now you're already claiming one of ours. Well, the Lord Jesus does the same thing for you and me today. He saves us out of the bondage of sin and delivers us and sets us free. And he says, if the Son make you free, you'll be free indeed. But wait just a moment. He also is saying that I want you to give yourself to me. Well, you say, I'm free. You are. You don't have to. But the important thing is, the blessing comes when we voluntarily come and put him first. That is something that they are having now to learn. I begin reading at verse 5 now of Exodus 13. And it shall be when the Lord shall bring thee into the land of the Canaanites, and the Hittites, Amorites, Hivites, and the Jebusites, which he sware unto thy fathers to give thee, a land flowing with milk and honey, that thou shalt keep this service in this month. In other words, they had observed the Passover feast and the feast of unleavened bread. Verse 6, 7 days thou shalt eat unleavened bread, and in the seventh day shall be a feast to the Lord. Unleavened bread shall be eaten 7 days, and there shall no leavened bread be seen with thee, neither shall there be leaven seen with thee in all thy quarters. Now, frankly, when they came out of Egypt, you remember, they took their kneading boards and the dough that was on it, and it was leaven. God says, I want you to get rid of that. They'll leave that back in the land of Egypt. Unleavened bread shall be eaten 7 days, and there shall no leavened bread be seen with thee, neither shall there be leaven seen with thee in all thy quarters. And thou shalt show thy son in that day, saying, this is done because of that which the Lord did unto me when I came forth out of the land of Egypt. In other words, this is to be passed from generation to generation, that God had delivered them out of the land of Egypt. It shall be for a sign unto thee upon thine hand, and for a memorial between thine eyes, that the Lord's law may be in thy mouth, for with a strong hand hath the Lord brought thee out of Egypt. Thou shalt therefore keep this ordinance in his season from year to year. And it shall be when the Lord shall bring thee into the land of the Canaanites, as he sware unto thee and to thy fathers, and shall give it thee, that thou shalt set apart unto the Lord all that openeth the matrix, and every firstling that cometh of a beast which thou hast, the males shall be the Lord's. Now, the firstborn of all the stock that they had, that was true out in the field, that one-tenth, and it was the first tenth, belonged to the Lord. And every firstling of an ass thou shalt redeem with a lamb. You see, God didn't want one of these long-eared animals as an offering. It had to be the lamb. And if thou wilt not redeem it, then thou shalt break his neck, and all the firstborn of man among thy children shalt thou redeem. They were to be redeemed, as we shall see later on, by silver. Silver was the redemption money. Now, he goes on to talk to them along this line. And let's look at this, because it's extremely interesting. It shall be when thy son asketh thee in time to come, saying, what is this? That thou shalt say unto him, by strength of hand the Lord brought us out from Egypt, from the house of bondage. And it came to pass, when Pharaoh would hardly let us go, that the Lord slew all the firstborn in the land of Egypt, both the firstborn of man, the firstborn of beast. Therefore I sacrifice to the Lord all that openeth the matrix, being males. But all the firstborn of my children I redeem. And it shall be for a token upon thine hand, and for frontlets between thine eyes, for by strength of hand the Lord brought us forth out of Egypt. Now, this is to remind them that God had delivered them out of the land of Egypt, and therefore the firstborn of their sons had to be redeemed by silver. We are told today that we're not redeemed by silver or gold, but with the precious blood of Christ. Now, verse 17, "And it came to pass, when Pharaoh had let the children go, that God led them not through the way of the land of the Philistines, although that was near. For God said, let peradventure the people repent when they see war, and they return to Egypt." Now, these people are just out of slavery, and they're not prepared for warfare at all. And the short way into the land, if you get your map and will note it, would be up the seacoast, would be up by the Mediterranean Sea, and that would take them right into the land. You remember in the Six-Day War, when Israel, you will recall, moved to the seacoast, and they moved the Egyptians out. They just came right down the seacoast. Well, of course, they were prepared. They had the tanks and the planes to do it. But these people are just out of slavery, and they do not have any instruments even to fight with. So God, very graciously, and notice how good he is to them. He takes them through the wilderness. It's a long route, but it will spare them from warfare. They'll not have to face an enemy until they do get into the land. Well, in 40 years, they will be equipped. They will have an army, as we're going to see, and they'll be prepared. But they're not prepared at this time. And somebody says, but God, by miracle, could have delivered them. True. But you see, there is today, I can't help but be sick when I see the attitude of some Christians. They feel like God's got to perform a miracle every minute for them, and that you have a right to demand of the Lord that he intervene for you. If you're sick, he has to heal you and all that sort of thing. Well, my friend, he can do it. It's not a question of God's ability. It's always a question of the willingness of God and whether this is the way God wants to do it. Now, God could have brought them through the land of the Philistines, but he didn't want them at this time to be engaged in warfare and come up against it for the very simple reason they were not equipped for it. He could have delivered them, and when it's necessary, God's prepared to perform a miracle for us, but only to accomplish his will and his way in our lives. How we need to keep that in mind. Now notice verse 18. "But God led the people about through the way of the wilderness of the Red Sea, and the children of Israel went up harnessed out of the land of Egypt." Now that word harness is a very interesting word. I guess in the Elizabethan days, that it probably was quite meaningful to those people. But harness to us just means that they really were put under a yoke again. But that's not it. The whole thought is they went up orderly. They did not come out of Egypt as a mob. They were organized. They came out. They didn't have an army, but they certainly were organized. And it means by five in a rank. They lined up five in a row. And if you had seen them going through the wilderness, you'd probably seen the most orderly group that you've ever seen. Now, there's something else that's quite interesting here. It says, "And Moses took the bones of Joseph with him, for he had straitly sworn the children of Israel, saying, God will surely visit you, and ye shall carry up my bones away hence with you." Now, you will recall back in the book of Genesis, in fact, it's in the last part of the book of Genesis, it's the 50th chapter, and at that time I called attention to it that Joseph, when he died, he said unto his brethren, "I die," and I'm reading now Genesis 50, 24, "and God will surely visit you and bring you out of the land unto the land which he sware to Abraham, Isaac, and to Jacob. And Joseph took an oath of the children of Israel, saying, God will surely visit you, and ye shall carry up my bones from hence." Now, that time has come. Quite a few years have gone by. At least 200 years have elapsed. And now there has arisen a Pharaoh who knew not Joseph. He's no longer the national hero in the land of Egypt. He was at the time he died, but he's not now. Joseph knew that that would be true. They couldn't take him out of the land of Egypt and bury him at the time he died. So Joseph said, I want to be buried in that land. Now Moses took up the bones of Joseph to bury him in that land. Why remove his bones? What difference would it make if he's got a hope someday of being raised from the dead and taken up to heaven? Why, it wouldn't make any difference whether your launching pad was in Egypt or up in the land of Israel, where he's buried up in the Ephraim country. Well, the fact of the matter is, he expects to be raised in that land, for that land, for there is to be a resurrection of these people in that land for the millennium and then for eternity. That will be heaven for them. And that was the hope of Joseph. And this is the hope of Moses, you see. It's by faith that he does this. And then we're told, verse 20, and they took their journey from Succoth and encamped in Etham in the edge of the wilderness. Now you'll find that they are moving now toward that wilderness, and it's a frightful wilderness. Now again, notice what God does in verse 21. And the Lord went before them by day in a pillar of a cloud and led them the way, and by night in a pillar of fire to give them light to go by day and night. He took not away the pillar of cloud by day nor the pillar of fire by night from before the people. Now these people crossed that hot and burning desert, and Moses himself called it a very frightening desert. But they went through it, and they didn't even get sunburned, but they had a pillar of cloud over them by day. These people had something that no other nation has ever had, and this is the appearance of it now, and that is they had the glory. And no other nation has ever had the visible presence of God. And that's the way that Paul, you'll recall, he defined the children of Israel. He raised the question, you'll recall, who are Israelites? That's in Romans 9:4. To whom pertaineth adoption and the glory? These people had the glory, the visible presence of God. Now, no nation has ever had that. And the church does not have the visible presence of God. And these people that talk today about they've had a vision, they've seen something. The thing to do is when you have a vision, and I'm sure many of us do at night, we have a very vivid dream. The thing to do is not to try to feel that God is speaking to us in it, but to find out what we had for dinner. That's the explanation for it. It's not God speaking to us. It's the fact that we ate something for dinner we should not have eaten. And that's the explanation of it. But the church has nothing visible given to it. We're blessed with all spiritual blessings in the heavenlies, and we walk by faith. You see, these people are walking, looking to the coming of Christ. We look back to a historical event, and frankly, we do not need the visible presence of God to walk by faith. They did in that day because the redemption had not been worked out in history as it has for us today. So you see now God is making every preparation for every eventuality that will bring these people safely through the wilderness. That is the preparation that he's making. And actually, they're not really out of the land of Egypt. They are out of that fertile valley of the Nile. They have now hit the desert, and they're crossing over, coming now to the Red Sea. And that brings us in chapter 14 to this particular section here. And I begin reading now in chapter 14. And the Lord spoke unto Moses, saying, speak unto the children of Israel, that they turn and encamp before Pihahiroth, between Migdal and the sea, over against Baal Zephon, before it shall ye camp by the sea. Now, I don't know about you, but I don't know where these places are. I take it that They are there between the Nile River, where they left the land of Goshen, and the Red Sea. They moved into that area. Now, notice, though Pharaoh has let them go, he's still reluctant to let them go. Verse 3, for Pharaoh will say of the children of Israel, they are entangled in the land. The wilderness hath shut them in. Now, he had, of course, spies watching their movement, and a movement of 2.5 million people would be very difficult to conceal anyway. Now, he expected them to go up the coast route through the land of the Philistines. Now they are headed out toward this wilderness, and frankly, Pharaoh thinks they're lost, that they don't know where they're going, that no one would attempt to go through that dreadful wilderness. Now, notice, God says that when he sees that, why, he'll think the children of Israel are trapped, and he's going to go after them. Again, you see, he let them go reluctantly. Verse 4, and I will harden Pharaoh's heart, that he shall follow after them. And I will be honored upon Pharaoh and upon all his hosts, that the Egyptians may know that I'm the Lord. And they did so. Now, you would think that what had already happened was enough. But believe me, something even more profound is going to take place that will convince the Egyptians. And now, verse 5, it was told the king of Egypt that the people fled. The heart of Pharaoh and his servants was turned against the people, and they said, why have we done this, that we have let Israel go from serving us? And he made ready his chariot and took his people with him. And he took 600 chosen chariots and all the chariots of Egypt and captains over every one of them. So that the host of Egypt is going with 600 chariots. Now, you can imagine what 600 chariots would do to a poor, helpless, defenseless people, and especially women and children and cattle. Why, they would make havoc of them and make hash of them also. Now, the Lord hardened the heart of Pharaoh, king of Egypt, and he pursued after the children of Israel, and the children of Israel went out with a high hand. But the Egyptians pursued after them all the horses and chariots of Pharaoh and his horsemen and his army, and overtook them in camping by the sea beside Pi-hahiroth, before Baal-zephon. And when Pharaoh drew nigh, the children of Israel lifted up their eyes, and behold, the Egyptians marched after them, and they were sore afraid, and the children of Israel cried unto the Lord. Now, this is the proper place for me to stop today, because this is what you do with the continued story. Here is the Red Sea ahead of them, the hosts of Egypt back of them, and these poor defenseless people are caught between the devil and the deep blue sea. How are they going to get over? Well, we'll just have to stop there today, and we'll find out next time. May God richly bless you, my beloved.
0: Have you ever been caught between the devil and the deep blue sea? You know, most of us have been there at one time or another. And maybe you're feeling that way right now. Maybe you thought that you were following the Lord's direction, but now you feel stuck and frustrated and really unsure which way to turn. Well, there is an answer. You can turn to God, cast your burden on Him, and trust Him to deliver you. 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I'm Steve Schwetz, and I'll meet you back here next time as we continue gleaning great truths from God's Word.

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1: 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In this episode of Leading the Way, Dr. Youssef takes you into the pages of Revelation to see that the often misunderstood words in this book of the Bible are so valuable, so relevant for you today. 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
2: Here in the book of Revelation, I hope you've turned already with me to chapter 5 and 6 and 7, we come to see this divine event as a reality. It's in the future, but he paints a picture for us as if it's happening now. From Revelation chapter 5 all the way to chapter 19, we find ourselves having a front seat from which we are watching the culmination of history. We're watching the ultimate judgment of evil and sin in the world. We are watching the ultimate justice of God comes about, righting the wrong. These judgments are in groups of sevens. The seven seals, seven trumpets, and seven bowls. And the question is this: do these upcoming catastrophic events frighten me? And the answer is absolutely not. Absolutely not. Ought to not frighten any of us who know the Lord Jesus. As these events draw closer and closer, I personally become more thrilled and making every minute of my life count to prepare for that great day. Far from being afraid, Jesus said in Luke 21:28, when these things begin to take place, stand up, lift up your heads, because your redemption draws near. Now, this is one of the most exciting times to be alive, at least as far as I'm concerned. And today we look at these events, beginning of chapter 5. John sees the Lord on the throne. There, a scroll in his hand. The scroll is sealed with seven seals. And that scroll contains a secret. It contains a vital information. It contains a very important information. Don't miss it, because that's really the key to the book of Revelation. That is the key. John hears an angel proclaiming loudly, who is worthy to break these seals and open the scroll? And John begins to weep and weep and weep. Why? Why John is weeping? Because he knows what is written on that scroll. What was written on that scroll is none other than the future of humanity, the future of planet Earth. What's inside that scroll? It was the title deeds to planet Earth. And as I tell you all the time, that you must interpret the scripture by the scripture. Where is the precedent in the Bible, in John's Bible, the Old Testament, about this? But why did John react in such weeping fashion? Because John understood the precedent of that script. And it's found in the book of Jeremiah, chapter 32. Now, imagine with me, visualize with me. Judah is in absolute chaos. It's been defeated by the Babylonians. They decimated Jerusalem. And disasters. People are dying of famine and dying of sword. Soon Israel is going to follow suit. They too are going to be taken captives into Babylon. And in the midst of this chaos, the Lord tells Jeremiah something that absolutely does not make sense. He says to Jeremiah, go and buy a piece of land. Why would God do this? Only when Jeremiah obeyed did he understand this. Jeremiah buys the piece of land from his cousin Hanamel, and he places the title deed for the land in a clay jar. That was the safest thing back then. Because you put it in a clay jar and you bury it, that's as good as a safe. And so he takes the title deed and he buries it to preserve it for a long time. What did this deed represent? It's not just a piece of land, and it's not just... No. It represents something far bigger than just a purchase and a title deed. It represents the promise of God, Jehovah, that He will bring His people back from the Babylonian exile in 70 years' time. That represents the promise of God. That's why it was important to Jeremiah. And John understood that this scroll, that no one was found worthy to open, is the title deed to planet Earth. And this is God's promise, that this title deed that was handed over by Yahweh Himself to Adam, and by his disobedience, by his rebellion against God, by him not obeying the voice of God, Adam literally handed that deed, the title deed of the earth, he handed it to Satan. And Satan, though he's defeated on the cross, he lost his power over the believers, but he's still roaming the earth. 2 Corinthians 4:4 calls him the God of this world, the God of this world system. And he will remain the God of this age until the glorious appearance of our Lord Jesus Christ. Now, why John is weeping? Why does he weep? Because no one is found worthy to open the scroll. As long as this title deed remains closed, Satan is roaming the earth, creating havoc. Revelation 5:5, one of the 24 elders called out to John. He said, don't weep, John. See the Lion of the tribe of Judah, the root of David. He has triumphed. He is able to open the scroll and its seven seals. And when John looks, he does not see a lion. He sees a lamb. And as if he's been sacrificed. A lamb with seven horns and seven eyes and seven spirits. Remember, seven is the number of perfection. The seven horns represents or speaks of his perfect power. The seven eyes speak of his perfect knowledge and perfect wisdom and perfect understanding. And the seven spirits speaks of the sevenfold ministry of the Holy Spirit. Who is the lamb? He's the only one who conquered death. Jesus is the only one who's worthy to open those seals. Jesus is the only one who by his death and resurrection earned back the deeds from the grasp of Satan. Remember this, in the wilderness, Satan said, I'll give it to you. Just bow to me. And said, no way, Buster. Rough translation, but you get the meaning. He said, I'm going to get it, but I'm going to get it through the cross in obedience to my Father. Well, if he's the Lamb of God, why did this one of the 24 elders sit the lion? He said, the Lion of Judah. Because the very Lamb of God who was sacrificed for our sins is also going to be the Lion of Judah who will execute judgment upon the earth. And if you do not receive him as the Lamb of God who forgives your sins, you're going to have to face him as your judge, as the Lion of Judah. When the Lamb took the scrolls, the elders and the angels fell down and praised him. Verse 8. The angels and the elders are holding golden bowls. What's in them? The prayers of the saints. They're not clay jars, they're golden bowls. Beloved, God keeps your prayers in golden bowls. When you are discouraged and you're ready to give up praying, I want you to remember this. Remember that your prayers are kept in golden bowls. This is how much our Lord values our prayer. This is how much our Lord loves our prayers. This is how much the Lord treasures our prayers. And while they were holding golden bowls, they were singing a new song. You are worthy to take the scroll. Well, I guess now we come to perhaps the most somber part of Revelation. The opening of the seals of the scroll. Now, I'm absolutely convinced we're closer to that day than any other time in history. Think with me, please, of the incredible growing satanic influence throughout the world. Think of how even believers accept things that they would not have accepted only 30 years ago. Think of the environmental movement that turned into a religion and the worship of Gaia, the Mother Earth. Think of the growing number of pastors who are abandoning biblical authority. Think of the Islamist barbarism toward the Christians everywhere. Think of all the deaths of the world. Think of the interdependence of the economic system worldwide. It would not have made sense only 100 years ago. In the book of Revelation chapter 18, when it talks about a complete worldwide collapse. Think about all these things and more that I wish I had the time. And I have to believe we're getting close. Chapter 6. This is the heart of the book of Revelation. John watches as the Lamb opens the first of the seven seals. Beloved, this is a very dark period in human history. The darkest ever. The breaking of the first seal of the seventh sets in motion a period of time known as the Great Tribulation. Some of you might be surprised that the period of the Great Tribulation, those 7 years, are not mentioned in Revelation for the first time. It's in the book of Daniel. In the book of Daniel, chapter 9 particularly, Gabriel tells Daniel in verses 9, 25, 26, and 27, he gives him three groups of sevens. The first two sevens, they were fulfilled with meticulous details. They were fulfilled with meticulous accuracy. This third seven period, 7 years, is in the future. In Daniel 9:27, here's what he said. Listen carefully. He, the Antichrist, will confirm a covenant with many for 1/7. In the middle of that seven, he will put an end to sacrifice and offering. And on the wing of the temple, he will set up an abomination that causes desolation until the end that is decreed is poured out on him. The very person that Daniel talks about as the Antichrist is the same one that John talks about as the beast. And we'll look at that in a couple of messages. It's the same one that Jesus talked about in Matthew 24 with precision. When the Lamb opened the first four of the seven seals, the Great Tribulation sits in motion. That is a global event. I know there are some people across the world who are living in tribulation right now. But this is going to be a global event. No one will be able to escape it. These four seals are represented by four horse riders. With the first seal comes the rider of a white horse, symbolizing the promise of false peace. The Antichrist is going to pause as a man of peace, as a champion of peace. Who knows? He may even win the Nobel Peace Prize. We don't know. Satan is a counterfeiter, and he knows that only Jesus is the Prince of True Peace. So he sent this emissary of his, is a master diplomat, a persuasive leader, who's pretend to be all for peace. But because he's a deceiver, that pretension will not go on forever. Talking about this, Paul said in 1 Thessalonians 5:3, while people are saying peace and safety, destruction will come upon them suddenly. The false man of peace wears a false crown, and he makes false promises of peace. Naturally, it follows after that deception, the second horse rider, the second seal, and this one is fiery red. because he's going to unleash war like the world has ever known before. The third seal unleashes a rider of a black horse. That represents famine, economic collapse, riots in the streets, disorder everywhere. The rider of the black horse has a pair of weighing scales in his hand, symbolizing the scarcity of food. The fourth seal unleashes the rider on a pale horse, and pale is the color of death. And it's natural, with all the starvation and chaos and death, death will follow. But this is not just earthly death, not just physical death, but eternal death as well. Because he said Hades follows. That's eternal judgment. Let me repeat, none of this troubles me and troubles my heart. None of it. None of this makes me face the future without confidence. None of it. None of this shakens my firm belief that nothing will separate us from the love of Christ. Romans 8, 35, 36, and 37. Who shall separate us from the love of Christ? Shall tribulation or hardship, persecution or famine or nakedness or danger or sword? In all these things, we are more than conquerors through Christ who loved us. Amen. The fifth seal, chapter 6 of Revelation, the fifth seal is broken. And the martyrs begin to cry out, "How long, O sovereign Lord, until you judge the inhabitants of the earth and avenge our blood?" And here comes the Lord's answer. He said, "Just a little longer. Hold on. Judgment is on its way." We do not see life and death from God's perspective. We look upon death as terror. But God is delighted when one of his saints arrive into the doors of heaven. That's why the scripture said, precious in the eyes of the Lord are the death of what? His saints. From God's perspective, death of the believer means that he or she have successfully completed their mission. I know probably some of you are going through a hard time right now. And you're probably looking up to heaven and saying, "How long, O Lord? When will you answer me, Lord?" The Lord's word today for you is this: hold on, I'm on my way. Can you say that with me? Hold on, I'm on my way. The sixth seal that the Lamb breaks, earthquake shakes the very foundation of the earth. I mean, this will make the tsunamis the worst of tsunamis we've ever seen, and the worst of earthquake like they will make those like a Sunday school picnic in comparison. The sun will turn into black, and the moon will turn into the color of blood. The stars are going to be falling. I mean, everybody panics when one asteroid coming to Earth, and everybody panics and worries. This will be thousands of them. Every mountain and island is dislocated. On that day, the Bible said that the powerful heads of states and the kings and the rulers, they will be terrified, but there will be nowhere for them to hide. Yet in spite of this, even in the midst of this horror, those who are rebellious against God are not even going to think about asking for forgiveness. Instead, they'll be thinking about, "Where can I hide? Where can I hide?" And they're going to be crying out to the rocks, "Hide us from the face of the wrath of the Lamb." After the sixth seal comes an interlude. It's in chapter 7. The seventh seal will have to wait. We look at it next message. Because there is an interlude. Now, I'm not creating it. It's just happened. The Bible does it. Meanwhile, on the earth, there are still 144,000 faithful witnesses for Christ. These faithful witnesses are sealed with the Holy Spirit. What does that mean? Well, Ephesians 1:13, 1 Corinthians 1:22 tells us that all of the elect of God are sealed by the Holy Spirit. That sealing is for ownership. This is the mark that you are bought with a price, that you don't own yourself, but you are owned totally and completely by the Lord Jesus Christ. He paid for you by his precious blood. He owns you. Now again, the number 12.

0: them. And they were wearing white robes, symbol of purity. Because the only purity we have, beloved friends, is the righteousness of Jesus Christ, not our own. Because they washed those robes in the blood of Jesus Christ, the only purifying power. They are praising God and saying, salvation belongs to our God who sits on the throne and to the Lamb. Do we really, really understand what it means to gather on the first of the week to worship? Do we really understand what that means? A Pulitzer winning author by the name of Annie Dillard. She was writing and speaking about Sunday morning services. And she asked the question, does anyone have the foggiest idea what sorts of power we blithely invoke? And then she continued, she said, the churches are like children playing on the floor with chemistry sets, mixing up batches of TNT to kill a Sunday morning. When we gather together and go through the motion of worship, but fail to realize the awesome power of God that's being released in worship. Did you know that God really doesn't like going through the motions of worship? Read about it, Isaiah. It's an offense to him. He wants us to worship in spirit and in truth. One of the elders tells John that these faithful people who came through the pain and the suffering of this earthly life, they're the ones. Why? Because God seals his elect. Let me tell you something. No matter what happens, we know that he's going to protect us. He's going to seal us until he takes us all the way home. That's the deal. He doesn't save us today and not save us tomorrow and not save us for eternity. Once he writes your name in the book of life, he writes it with his blood, not with a pencil and eraser. And that is why we're sealed. And here again, finally, he gives us another paradox. The Bible is filled with paradoxes. The lamb becomes a shepherd. Just like God becomes a man. The master becomes a slave. The king becomes a servant. Now the lamb is our shepherd. Is he your shepherd?
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2: When I was a boy growing up in Chicago, Christian college students would come and walk us kids to Sunday school. Sometimes I went alone to Sunday school across the street from us, and there I failed to memorize verses from the Bible, except for one. If we confess our sins, He is faithful and just to forgive us our sins and to cleanse us from all unrighteousness. I enlisted in the Navy as soon as I was 18, and I was very clean living, didn't drink, dance, or do the town with other guys. We had all received a New Testament that I brought with me everywhere I went. Finally, when we were based in the Philippines, I started going to bars and drinking, but I never got drunk. The next year, I was based in Japan, and there I lived with a girl I met in a bar. I had long discussions on board ship with a sailor who said I was headed for hell, but I dismissed that kind of talk that I was a sinner. Then one night, my girlfriend and I had a fight, and I got drunk and smoked some pot and went home in a rage. I beat her to death. I was sentenced to 7 years in prison in Japan, where I finally read the New Testament. An evangelist who came to the prison helped me understand who Jesus was and how He died for our sins. I knelt and gave my life to Christ. The verse I had memorized as a child then became real to me. Jesus set me free of guilt and shame. After I served my time and returned to the States, God sent me to Bible school to prepare me for His service. I'm Stephen Thompson. If the Son therefore shall make you free, you shall be free indeed.
1: If you would like to be free from the weight of sin by receiving Jesus Christ as Lord and Savior, or maybe you have questions about it, call 1-888-NEED-HIM right now. 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

0: I determined that I would be the perfect Christian woman if it killed me, and it almost did.
1: That's Christian singer Sheila Walsh. Her pursuit of perfection led to a breakdown on national TV. A lot of women feel that same pressure to be the perfect Christian woman. You're trying to balance work, faith, time with family, and planning the ever elusive perfect holiday gathering. It just doesn't have to be this way.
0: I discovered what I call the companionship of brokenness. People who love Christ but don't have all the answers. I guess I finally got it that I'm not the good news Jesus is. I was loved just as I was, for nothing that I brought to the table.
1: When Sheila traded perfectionism for the love of Jesus, she experienced something Billy Graham once noted.
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1: Learn more at findpeacewithgod.net, where the Billy Graham
3: yes,
1: evangelistic
3: Lord, we celebrate your goodness tonight.

0: Oh, God, we bless you. Hallelujah. Praise you, God. Lord, we celebrate your goodness tonight. You're great. Thank you, Lord.
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2: Someone handed me the following, written by an anonymous hand. It's labeled The Toddler's Creed. It reads, "If I want it, it's mine. If I give it to you and change my mind later, it's mine. If I can take it away from you, it's mine. If I had it a little while ago, it's mine. If it's mine, it will never belong to anyone else, no matter what. If we are building something together, all the toys, they are mine. If it looks just like it's mine, it's mine." Any parent who has ever tried to mediate between siblings, both of whom are shouting, "It's mine," has to smile. It's mine. Not only do kids say that, the same refrain can be heard in the halls of the UN General Assembly, in courts where people battle each other for possession of an inheritance, as well as on sandlots where children play. That same underlying attitude of selfishness, "I want it, it's mine," is the greatest foe of happiness in life and marriage, too. A reporter once asked me what I felt was the greatest problem in marriage, and I answered, "Selfishness." She didn't seem greatly impressed. The answer she wanted, I think, was something like, "Infidelity, giving adultery a vicious blast, loudly thumping the table with my fist for good effect." Or I think she would have liked my saying something like, "The biggest problem in marriage today is a lack of communication," or whatever. No matter what the symptom is which you describe, the bottom line is about the same as in the toddler's creed. Selfishness. I want my needs satisfied first. A lot of folks are charter members of the AMYF Club, having enrolled as toddlers, though the stakes get higher as we grow older. Oh, sorry, you haven't heard of the AMYF Club, right? It's an acrostic for "After me, you're first." But never satisfying our selfish desires, you never get your turn, so I'm always first. There is but one thing that changes selfishness to generosity. No, not the threat of, "If you don't stop doing that, I'm going to take my toys and go home." That doesn't work. The only chemical strong enough to erode the forces of selfishness is the grace of God. "Therefore, if anyone is in Christ," wrote Paul, "he is a new creation, a new person. The old has gone, the new has come." The grace of God changes dispositions, but I have to add, it isn't always a one-shot, immediately from grabbing to giving sort of thing. It's an ongoing daily work of grace, which the Bible calls sanctification. God keeps chipping away at the rough edges, reminding us of our brashness, our rudeness, and our selfishness. Overcoming the gravitational pull of our old selfish natures isn't overcome by a single act of generosity over which you pompously crow. No, it's a lifestyle which is marked by humility, an understanding of who you really are, and the desire to let God love people through you. Paul wrote about his young friend and understudy Timothy of Lystra in Asia Minor, saying, "I have no one else like him who takes a genuine interest in your welfare, for everyone looks out for his own interests, not those of Jesus Christ." There is hope, friend. A bumper sticker reads, "Practice random acts of kindness." I think it's moving the right direction.
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1: How does a man decide to become a crooked cop? In my case, the road began with bitterness in my childhood. Dad was in construction, and we moved 12 times in 5 years, so I dropped out of high school at 16 to work as a plumber. Then I went to Buffalo and joined the U.S. Marine Corps. I developed my own yardstick to measure myself morally. I married my high school sweetheart, Elizabeth, and we went to church together in Hawaii, where I was based. But the gospel didn't sink into my self-sufficient soul. After I was discharged from the Marine Corps, I passed the exam for the police academy in New York City. That's when I decided to be a crooked cop. But God had other plans. While I was in training at the police academy, my wife wanted to go to church. To quiet her nagging, I went with her. Then two detectives were killed in the line of duty, and Elizabeth insisted that our pastor come and talk with me. Using scripture, he persuaded me to repent and trust in Jesus. I have never regretted my decision that day, and even became a police chaplain in Florida. After I retired, we became missionaries to people in the U.S. I'm Eddie Quinn, and I know, if the Son therefore shall make you free, ye shall be free indeed.
0: If you would like to be free from the weight of sin by accepting Jesus Christ as Lord and Savior, call 1-888-NEED-HIM right now. 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
2: Hello to all our listeners today. I'm Uncle Dan.
3: And I'm Aunt Carol, and our welcome extends to adults and children alike.
2: That's right, Aunt Carol. We welcome everyone, young and old.
3: And in between.
2: Oh, yes. And in between as well. But say, Aunt Carol, I'm sure everyone is eager to hear the subject of your story for today. What have you planned for us?
3: Well, Uncle Dan, I have a story about a wonderful woman. In the 21st century, we're accustomed to hearing about women who are doctors, scientists, even astronauts. But there were times when women couldn't be well educated in these areas, or even attend an institution of higher learning in any subject.
2: So your story, I gather, is about a woman who was a revolutionary of sorts.
3: No, not about a revolutionary, really. It's about a mathematician.
2: A mathematician?
3: Yes, a very famous mathematician, especially in her native country of Russia.
2: Well, I guess I'm not familiar with the names of any lady mathematicians, especially Russian ones.
3: Well, I imagine you're not alone there, Uncle Dan. And it's even a little difficult for our tongues to speak her name, unaccustomed as we are to the Russian language. In fact, this story has been adapted from our Russian Your Story Hour broadcast so that the rest of the world could learn more about this amazing woman.
2: I see. So what's the name of this lady mathematician?
3: Her name is Sofia Kovalevskaya. Of course, that's her married name, but our story starts when she was just a girl. So her last name at that time was Korvin Krukovskaya, and her nickname was Sonya.
2: And the name of your story?
3: I call it I Love Mathematics. Little Sonya was a typical girl who loved to play and listen to the stories her nurse told her. But she was also fascinated by things in which most girls of her time had no interest: mathematics, biology, and physics. She lived with her parents at Palibino, where her rather well-to-do father, General Vasilich Korvin Krukovsky, had acquired an estate after his retirement. The old house was much in need of repair, which the retired general undertook with vigor. And as repairs were underway...
4: Father Vasilich, sir!
5: Yes? What do you want, Yuba?
4: I'm sorry to bother you, sir, with the little things, but the workers came to me and said there wasn't enough wallpaper for the children's room.
5: Oh, and why is that?
4: He says he didn't figure it properly, sir. The house is large and, well, there is no wallpaper left.
5: Not figured it properly. I see. It can't be helped now, I guess. It's too far to go to St. Petersburg for just this one item. Just tell them to use newspapers.
4: Newspapers, sir?
5: Yes, or any other papers they can find upstairs in the garret. Later, when we go to St. Petersburg for other items, we'll get more wallpaper as well. I should have double-checked the workman's figures, obviously.
6: Mother, come look. What is this?
7: What's the matter, Sonya?
6: Look what the workman put on our wall. It's a book.
7: Let me see. No, I don't think it's a book. It looks more like a newspaper or something.
6: I don't know, Mother. I've never seen a newspaper like this. Look at all the strange symbols. And it says, Differential Calculus. Oh, Papa, there you are. Look at my wallpaper.
5: Let me see what they have found.
6: It says, Differential Calculus.
5: Differential Calculus. Well, what do you know? The workmen have papered your wall with Professor Ostrogradsky's higher math lectures. I took this course when I was a student.
6: In higher math?
5: Yes, but just ignore it. These things are not for girls. Higher math is not for women.
6: And what is for women, Papa? Lower math?
5: Math is not for women at all, Sonya.
6: But I like mathematics. I love it. Uncle Peter always talks to me about it when he comes to visit. Yesterday he told me about a asymptota, and I liked it a lot.
5: Asymptota?
6: That means a straight line that comes towards a curve, but can't touch it. That's why the ancient Greeks called it asymptota.
5: And Peter told you this asymptota? What shall I do with your half-crazy uncle, Sonya, putting such stuff into a little girl's head? I'd have to speak to him right now. Peter! Peter!
6: I hope Uncle Peter isn't in big trouble with Papa. I like the things he tells me.
7: I guess we'll have to see about that.
6: You know what, Mother? I think I'm going to read all of my wall. Maybe I won't understand everything, but it's so interesting. Coefficients of this equation. Then some strange symbols. I wonder what it can mean.
8: I'm afraid your father just doesn't approve, Sonia. Doesn't understand that a 9-year-old girl can possibly be interested in what he calls such stuff.
6: But you know I am.
8: Oh, yes. And because I know, I have a riddle for you.
6: A math riddle?
8: Sort of. It's actually a Greek geometry riddle, and nobody has ever solved it. It's called Square of the Circle.
6: Square of the Circle? How to make a circle from a square? No, wait. How to make a square from the circle, right?
8: Yes, that's right. A square from the circle. Very good.
6: But that's easy, Uncle Peter. Let me get us something. Maybe a piece of thread. Oh, here we are. All right. Now I'll just make a circle with a thread. There, see the circle?
8: Yes, of course.
6: And now I'll just reshape it. Make the corners with angles. Straight sides, like so. And now we have a square.
8: Oh, very easy. You now have a square with the same length of thread. So that means if you figure the length of the circumference, the distance around the circle, and you add up the length of the sides of the square, you have the same figure. They are the same.
6: Yes, the square from the circle.
8: Aha! But here is the problem. The area inside the two is not the same.
6: Really? But I just changed the shape a little bit. Are you sure?
8: First, we need to find out the length of one side of the square.
6: That's easy, Uncle Peter. For any square you make from a circle, you just divide the circumference of the circle by 4 to get the length of the sides of the square, since the square has 4 equal sides.
8: That's right.
6: The circumference of the circle is 2 pi r. So you just divide that by 4. Cancel out the 2 and you get pi r divided by 2. So it's like half of pi r.
8: Excellent. Now, figure it out. To get the area of the square, you would then multiply pi r over 2, or half of pi r, times itself.
6: You'd square it.
8: Right. And now, what's the formula for the area of a circle?
6: I know, it's pi times r squared. But wait, that's more.
8: And so now you know the riddle. You can't argue with math.
6: I guess not. But how did my big circle become such a little square?
3: Days and weeks passed, and Sonia not only loved to learn about mathematics, but she loved to read fine books of literature and poetry as well, something that was definitely not part of the lessons as taught by her tutor, Miss Francina. Once, when she was caught in her father's library reading from a book of poetry, her father punished her by making her stand in a corner. He simply did not understand her thirst for knowledge. But there were others who did. Her mother's brother, Phaedia, for example.
9: My sister!
7: Phaedia! Poor man, I sent a carriage with 2 fur coats and here you come, hitchhiking on the back of a wagon.
9: Am I an old lady that I can't even ride in the open air?
7: But it's freezing out here. Come, let's go inside.
9: And how are the children? How's my little Sonia?
7: Oh, she's fine, but always reading, I'm afraid.
9: Oh?
7: Yes, and being punished for it. Here, let's go into the front parlor. Just make yourself at home, Phaedia, and I'll let the cook know you're here. Please excuse me. I'll be back in a minute.
9: Certainly.
6: Uncle Phaedia, hello. I didn't know you've arrived already.
9: Arrived just now, Sonia. I hear you've been punished for reading forbidden literature. So, tell me honestly, did you read it?
6: It was only poetry, Uncle.
9: I see. And do you remember what you read?
6: Oh, yes. I can say some of the poems by heart.
9: Well, now, I'm afraid that you are a chip off the old block, my dear.
6: What do you mean?
9: Reading, studying, learning on your own. You see, my grandfather and your mother's grandfather as well.
6: My great-grandfather?
9: Exactly. Fedor Ivanovich Schubert. He studied math and astronomy himself and became a famous mathematician. He was elected to St. Petersburg Academy. We still have his letters when he was writing to great European mathematicians.
6: I heard that Mother's father was also a mathematician.
9: Yes, our father was also an honored member of St. Petersburg Academy.
6: And you, Uncle Fedya, are you a mathematician too?
9: No. I just graduated from the university in biology.
6: When I grow up, I'll go to the university just like you.
9: Oh, little one, women are not eligible.
6: Why not?
9: I don't really know. Maybe they think that women are not able to learn.
6: It's not fair.
9: I know, but what can be done about it? Nothing, I'm afraid. So, maybe you'll just have to study for yourself, like Grandfather Schubert did. I heard from a little mouse that you're reading your wall?
6: Yes, but I don't quite know what it all means. Yet, anyway, I keep trying.
9: Good for you. Don't you ever give up. See, when you started to talk about the wall, your eyes began to sparkle. Became as green as gooseberries.
6: Someday, I'll understand what's on my wall. You just wait.
2: Well, Aunt Carol, it sounds as if Sonia likes a challenge. How about you? Are you ready for a challenge?
3: Well, that depends, Uncle Dan. If I have to figure out the difficult type of math problem Sonia is facing on her wallpaper, well, let's just say I'd rather be doing something else.
2: No math involved. I just have a pretty tough riddle sent in by Aaron from Centerville, Tennessee. He wants to see if you can figure it out.
3: Well, that's different. I love riddles.
2: Okay, here goes. What is the beginning of eternity, the end of time and space, the beginning of the end, and the end of every place?
3: The beginning of eternity, the end of time and space.
2: And the beginning of the end and the end of every place.
3: Whoa, that is challenging. May I see it? It sometimes helps if I can read it myself.
2: Sure.
3: Okay, let's see. It's the beginning of eternity and the beginning of the end. It's the end of place, time, and space. I think I've got it.
2: What do you think the answer is?
3: It's the letter E. E is the first letter in the word end and the word eternity, and it's the last letter of the words place, time, and space.
2: You got it. Word puzzles are your thing.
3: I do prefer word puzzles to math puzzles, though I do enjoy Sudoku occasionally. That's fun, too.
2: Thanks for sending in the riddle, Aaron. It's a good one.
3: If you boys and girls like all kinds of puzzles, visit our website at yourstoryhour.org and click on Clubhouse. The Junior Detective page has different ones to challenge you in each issue.
2: You can do them right online or print them out. But right now, it's time to get back to today's story. I love mathematics.
3: As time passed, Sonia not only continued to study the material pasted to her wall, she also was able to read and study without punishment from her father. One day, for example, when Sonia was 12 years old, Professor Tirtov, a physicist and author of a new textbook, visited father, his eyes bright with excitement.
10: Congratulations, Vasily. Congratulations.
5: Congratulations?
10: Yes, on the new Pascal.
5: The new Pascal? I have no idea what you're talking about.
10: Don't you remember? I gave you my new physics textbook, the one just recently published.
5: Oh, yes. Oh, forgive me, Professor. Now, where did I put it? It must be here somewhere. No, not there. Well, I guess she must have it. My daughter, Sonia.
10: Sonia, yes. Sonia, she read my book, Vasily. There are proofs I used, trigonometrical formulas, and Sonia, without knowing trigonometry, talked about what I had written with her teacher.
5: Malevich?
10: Yes. And he told me that he didn't teach her trigonometry because he doesn't know it himself.
5: What are you getting at, Professor? I don't...
10: Here's the thing, Vasily. Sonia figured it out herself and reconstructed the first theorems of trigonometry. She showed me her notes. It's incredible.
5: So she reconstructed them.
10: Just think of it. A 12-year-old child creates the same theorems that Ptolemy created.
5: Ptolemy? So long ago?
10: Of course, Ptolemy, brilliant as he was mistaken about some things, but still his contributions to science were monumental.
5: Ah, yes, the number pi.
10: Exactly. And Sonia, using a different method, came up with the same conclusion.
5: Well, you know, her grandfather and great-grandfather were outstanding mathematicians, so I guess she may have inherited some special abilities.
10: Special abilities? I'm telling you, Vasily, she is the next Pascal. She is a child prodigy, just as he was geometry, physics, mathematics. It's not very often that God gives a gift like hers.
5: Please, Professor Tirtov, she's just a girl.
10: But what if she is a girl?
5: Did you ever hear of a woman mathematician?
10: A talented mathematician is very rare, no matter man or woman, but there are women mathematicians. Kapatia, for instance, Arkasia de Chatel, Galitsina, Ostrogradsky, your very own teacher. Sonia must have a chance to study and grow more, Vasily, in St. Petersburg.
5: But she would never be accepted at the university there, even if she passed all of the exams.
10: Yes, you're right. I didn't think of that. I know. Send her to Stanoljupski. I know him very well. He is a great mathematician, and he strongly believes in women's education. Sonia can take private lessons from him.
3: Although Father deemed it wise to delay Sonia's departure from home until she was older, he did, in fact, eventually send her to study with the mathematician Stanoljupski. Impressed by her abilities to understand some of the most difficult mathematical concepts, he praised her efforts.
11: Sonia, I am amazed at your abilities in mathematical analysis. They are really most difficult for a beginner such as yourself. Somehow, I had the impression that, you knew these things before.
12: To tell you honestly, the formulas did look familiar to me.
11: Familiar? I don't understand. How could such things be familiar to one who has never studied them before?
12: Well, when I was little, we moved to the village of Palibino, where my father renovated an old house. The workers didn't have enough wallpaper for my room, so my father told them to search the garret to see if they could find anything suitable for wallpaper until we could get to St. Petersburg to buy some. Would you believe that among the items they found were papers that my father had saved from the lectures of Professor Ostrogradsky?
11: And these lectures were pasted on your walls?
12: Yes. Anyway, I was fascinated by them and spent hours and hours reading my wall, even though I couldn't understand everything.
11: Wonderful! A child reading Ostrogradsky's lectures.
12: Anyway, I think that I must have remembered the formulas and a lot of other things from those papers. When I was working on the lessons you gave me, everything just seemed to come back to my mind.
11: Unbelievable. You know, Sonia, you must continue your studies, but unfortunately, women are not accepted here. You could go abroad, however.
12: To some other country?
11: Yes. Universities in several countries accept women as listeners. You wouldn't have a language problem, would you?
12: No, I don't think so. I know French, English, German.
11: German, yes. Go to Germany. They have a wonderful mathematics program. Don't give up, whatever you do. Fight for yourself and all Russian women.
3: Although Sonia dearly wanted to have the privilege of listening to university mathematics lectures, it would indeed require that she travel to another country, and young women were not permitted to travel freely. But the problem was solved when Sonia married a young student of paleontology, Vladimir Kovalevsky. Her formal name now became Sofia Kovalevskaya, although friends continued to call her Sonia. Sonia and Vladimir, accompanied by Sonia's sister Anyuta and another friend, left Russia in 1869. She traveled first to Heidelberg, Germany, where she was allowed by Professor Leo Kenisberger to attend his classes.
10: Excellent work, Miss Kovalevskaya. Excellent. And I recommend that you now continue your studies in Berlin. In fact, I'll write a letter of introduction for you to the famous mathematician,

0: homework I gave you?
1: Yes, sir. I hope I did it correctly.
0: Let me see. Yes. Ah, all right. Interesting. Not bad at all. So, you said you were taking classes in Heidelberg from my student, Leo?
1: Yes, he was my professor.
0: Well then, Leo is good. He did a good job. It looks like you may have some talent inherited, no doubt from your mother and father.
1: Actually, my great-grandfather was a mathematician, Fyodor Schubert.
0: Schubert? Theodor? Schubert?
1: Yes, but in Russia, his first name is Fyodor.
0: I knew him. He has a wonderful treatise about the shape of the earth where he proves, but it is not what we're talking about. So, what would you like from me?
1: I want you to allow me to listen to your lectures, Professor.
0: Oh, yes. To tell you the truth, I gave you this homework, these difficult problems, very difficult problems, hoping that you would find them too hard and give up.
1: But I did them correctly, didn't I?
0: Not only correctly, but wonderfully.
1: So, that means?
0: The thing is, well, you see, in Berlin University, they have their own rules. Women are not allowed. In other words, it doesn't depend on me. Such things are decided by committee.
1: But I'm not asking permission for admission to the university. I know they don't let women. I'm only asking for permission to listen to your lectures.
0: Yes, I understand. I know what I'll do. I'll personally apply to the committee for you. But please understand, I can speak only regarding my lectures.
1: Yes, Professor, of course. I'm so thankful.
2: In spite of the request made by Professor Weierstrass himself, permission to attend lectures at the university was denied. However, the professor, impressed by Sonia's talent, agreed to give her private lessons during which he shared his lecture notes with her and gave her the same homework as the other students. Although her time in Berlin was lonely, and she spent virtually every moment in study, within 4 years she completed the university course in mathematics and wrote 3 impressive papers, any one of which could qualify as a doctoral dissertation.
0: You know, Sonia, I think you should prepare all 3 of your papers for submission to Göttingen University. It's a much more liberal university than Berlin University. I'll submit them myself to Professor Fuchs. He's a good friend of mine.
2: And so, in 1874, a PhD degree was awarded to Sonia Kovalevskaya by Göttingen University with highest honors. She had earned it without attending classes and was not required to complete any exams in the process since her work was so outstanding.
1: Look, my diploma! A doctor's degree given to Sofia Kovalevskaya.
0: Good for you, Sonia. Congratulations.
2: After receiving her doctorate, Sonia, or Sofia as she was officially known, returned to Russia, but unable to find a suitable position, returned to Germany and later, in 1883, went to Stockholm University in Sweden, where she lectured in mathematics. Then, when a professor of mechanics became ill, she also lectured in that field. In 1886, Sonia became interested in research concerning the spinning rings of planet Saturn, a problem now referred to as Kovalevskaya's top.
1: Ah, my head is so full of mathematics that I can hardly think or speak of anything else. I think I have the problem solved, but the calculations are so complicated that I don't know if I'll have enough time to write it up by the end of the month.
2: If Sonia could submit her paper in time, she would be able to compete for the coveted Bourdin Prize, which would be presented by the Royal French Academy of Science. Fortunately, she did make the deadline, and her paper was considered along with 14 others. The names of those submitting the papers was not to be revealed until the

0: winning entry had been chosen.
1: All right, I'm
2: attention, attention, please, gentlemen. From 15 works that were submitted, this is the winning entry, chosen unanimously. And because of the importance of this research, it has been suggested that we raise the award from 3,000 francs to 5,000. And now to open the envelope revealing the name of the winner. Sofia Kovalevskaya.
1: Oh, and woman, amazing! Bravo!
0: Sonia also won a prize from the Swedish Academy of Sciences in 1889 and was appointed to a position at the university, the first woman ever appointed to a chair at a modern European university. In addition, that same year she was elected to the Russian Academy of Sciences. Sonia Kovalevskaya published 10 papers before her death in 1891, and even now, more than 100 years later, she is recognized as having been one of the world's outstanding mathematicians. And to think, it all began with a little girl who was fascinated by the formulas she discovered on her wallpaper and who, throughout her life, stayed true to her passion for learning.
3: I think it's great that Sonia found something she loved to do, was good at, and she persevered till she accomplished her goals.
0: You know, Uncle Dan, it is inspiring to learn about people like Sonia, people who succeed in making a positive difference in our world.
3: That's why we have so many stories about inventors, explorers, doctors, humanitarians, scientists, and even everyday people who've done extraordinary things by following their dreams and using their talents.
0: We know that by hearing their stories, you boys and girls will be encouraged to find your own special talents and work toward achieving success in your chosen field.
3: Over the years, we've received thank you notes from adults telling us that a particular story encouraged them when they were young.
0: The earlier you boys and girls find where your talents and interests lie, the better. It gives you a head start in life.
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4: This has been Your Story Hour, building for a better tomorrow.
0: This is Aunt Carol.
3: And Uncle Dan saying,
0: Goodbye, everyone. See you.

0: fellow merchants, I have...
1: merchants!
0: Well, all of us do have something to sell.
1: Oh, I'll tell the magistrate that, the next time I'm arrested.
0: Now, to get to the point of this council, if I am not again interrupted, my partner and I were, making a few coins now and then by the girl who seemed to know the future.
1: Her guide tells her.
0: It's an evil spirit, we all know that, but who cares? The same thing can be said about all of you. You make money by evil.
1: No. Well, perhaps. Except you have lost the source of your income. We haven't.
0: But you are in danger of losing it, all of you. By Paul and his gang, the one who cast the evil spirit out of my slave girl.
1: Yeah, well, how did he do it? That's what puzzles us.
0: And the point isn't how. That puzzles me, too. The point is why. I'll tell you why. He's here to change our whole mode of living.
2: He's already changed our slave girl, made a Christian out of her.
1: What is a Christian, anyway?
2: It's the name of a new church. Oh. They believe in Jesus Christ, who is supposed to be the son of the greatest of all gods. And in turn, the members of the new church live a life of, well, I don't know what you'd call it. They call it a Christian life. But that kind of life would be no fun.
1: Yeah, and all of us would lose our sources of incomes. Oh, I get it. We must get rid of Paul and his cohorts.
0: That's exactly the point. Are we all agreed that the Paul gang must go, dead or alive?
1: Right, they've got to go, they've got to go. Well, anyway, for the good of the town, Paul should be got rid of. Any man with the supernatural power he seems to have is a menace to the town, especially to merchants like us.
0: Well, to accomplish our purpose effectively, we will have to stick together. My plan is to have Paul and his companions arrested. To do this, all of us are going to have to raise a mighty cry throughout the city against the gang, especially Paul himself. Talk to everybody. Tell them what a menace these men are to our way of life. We want to create mob hysteria so that the magistrate...
3: You brought these two men?
0: Well, we all did, Your Honor. Practically the entire town.
4: Yes. Yeah. What is the charge?
0: Well, first, Your Honor, they are strangers.
3: It is no crime to be a stranger.
0: I did not mean it that way, Your Honor. These two men head a group that is terrorizing our town.
3: Oh, well, that's different. Your name?
5: Silas, Your Honor.
4: Yours?
6: Paul, Your Honor. But if the...
4: Answer questions, nothing more. There are others with you.
6: Yes, Your Honor.
3: That's settled. Now, what specific crime are you placing against them?
0: These men are Israelites. They trouble our city, teaching customs which are not lawful for us to listen to. Certainly not to observe, being Romans as we are.
3: That's right. We find them guilty as charged.
4: We sentence them to be flogged with a whip of many thorns.
3: Executioner, do your duty. You appear to be the leader of the mob. You'll be punished first.
4: Is the prison officer here?
7: Yes, Your Honor!
4: Come and get these men. They are to be put into your prison.
7: Yes, Your Honor.
3: These men head a dangerous gang of robbers and thieves and exert evil influences on people in towns and villages. Officer, I charge you. Do not let them escape. I'm holding you personally responsible.
7: Yes, Your Honor. I'll go get several guards, have them carry these
4: men. Carry them? Make them walk.
7: But they're severely injured. I doubt if they can walk.
3: Well, kick them. Beat them. Make them walk. I want them treated as roughly as you know how. They'll never come back to this town if they ever get out alive.
7: Get up. You're not there yet. Get up, I said.
0: Kick him, officer. He'll get up.
7: We're almost there. Keep going, keep going. I enjoy kicking your kind. Well, here we are. You made it, didn't you? But the worst is yet to come. Keeper, open the door. Inside, move. Shut the gate, keeper. Walk that direction. You're going to the dungeon. You'll never get out of there. You won't be able to move, much less escape. Keeper, open the door. Inside. Keeper, lock them in the leg stocks.
5: Sit down. Now, you right there and you there. Sounds comfortable, doesn't it? Sitting down? You'll find out.

0: And the people of Israel moved on from the wilderness of Sin, according to the commandment of the Lord, and camped at Rephidim, where there was no water for the people or animals to drink, so that they once more complained.
1: Mommy! Mommy, I'm terribly thirsty. Can I have some water?
2: Can't you understand that I don't have any water to give you? Father, did you find any water?
3: No, Mother. There isn't any water anywhere.
2: Oh, why did we ever come with Moses? I'm sure he's going to kill us all with thirst. Go and ask him for water. He got us into this. Let him get us out.
3: The tent is up now. Go in with the children, dear, and rest. I will go to Moses.
4: Give us some water.
5: Why do you find fault with me? Why do you try the Lord?
3: Why did you bring us and our children and our cattle up out of the land of Egypt in the first place if you're only going to let us die with thirst?
0: Moses withdrew from the crowd and cried unto God.
5: What shall I do with this people, Angel? They are ready to stone me.
6: Pass on before the people, taking with you some of the elders of Israel, and take with you the rod with which you caused the parting of the Red Sea. God shall stand before you on the rock at Horeb, and you shall strike the rock, and water shall come out of it, that the people may drink.
2: Where's Moses going anyway? Perhaps he's trying to desert us. Why, he may even leave us out here to die.
7: Oh, I doubt if Moses would do that.
8: Where is Moses going, Father?
3: It looks like he's going up in that mountain.
7: He's stopping. By that big rock.
8: Why, Father?
3: I'm sure I don't know.
7: The pillar of cloud is over the rock.
3: I wonder.
8: Wonder what, Father?
3: I don't know. But I do wish we had some water.
8: Father! Moses is striking the rock. And the rock is splitting. Just look at the water flowing out.
0: Not long after the children of Israel got water from the rock at Horeb, the army of the Amalekites, who lived near Rephidim, marched out to attack them. The Israelites had had no weapons when they left Egypt, but as they traveled, they had made weapons. And now Moses appointed young Joshua to lead the army and gave him orders for the first battle.
9: Joshua, here are your orders for our battle with the Amalekites. Choose 12 companies of your best men and prepare them for battle. Tomorrow, I will stand upon the hill overlooking the plain. When I hold up my arms, it shall be the sign for you to advance. When my arms are at my sides, you shall fall back. The Lord will protect us.
3: Dear, I shall be out for a few hours tonight. Joshua has asked a number of us to find out how large the Amalekite army is.
7: Do be careful. I don't like the idea of your spying on the Amalekites. What if you should be caught?
3: Don't worry, my dear. The same God who provided food and water for us will also take care of us tonight.
0: Much later that night, Sarah heard footsteps.
7: Is that you, dear?
3: Yes, Sarah.
7: Have the Amalekites got a very large army?
3: Yes, they have. God will have to help us if we're to win.
8: Sharon, let's climb the hill and watch the battle today. Father will be fighting.
10: Is Moses going to fight too?
8: No. Father says Moses will be on top of the hill where we are going. There's Moses with Aaron and Hur. Now he's raising his hands, and our soldiers are chasing the enemy. Now Moses' hands are down, and our men are running for cover.
10: Why does Moses raise up his hands like that?
8: I guess it has something to do with the Lord helping us to win the battle.
10: Looks like Aaron and Hur are holding Moses' hands up for him.
0: Aaron and Hur held Moses' hands up until sunset, and under the blessings of the Lord, the Israelites won the victory.
11: Victory! 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
1: September 15th. Our Old Testament reading today will be from the book of Isaiah, chapter 19, verse 1. We'll go through chapter 21, verse 17. A strong faction in Judah advised the king to get help from Egypt. But Isaiah warned that Egypt could not help them. Why? Because the Lord had discouraged and divided the Egyptians. Their counsel was from the devil, and they were heading for bondage themselves. Furthermore, their economy was about to fail. How could they help? The counselors in Egypt were supposed to be very wise, but God said they were deluded fools. God's people get their wisdom from God, not from the world. The wisdom of Egypt would lead them into staggering and humiliating defeat. In verses 16 through 25, the prophet sees the future of both the Jews and the Egyptians when the Lord will establish his kingdom. The situation will be reversed, with Egypt turning to Israel for help. In fact, the Egyptians will worship the God of Israel. The nations will no longer battle, but will visit one another on God's highway. And as we move on into chapter 20 of Isaiah, we'll see that this brief chapter records two object lessons that the Lord used to try to convince the people not to form unholy alliances. The first was the defeat of Ashdod by the Assyrians. The people of this Philistine city had depended on Egypt and Ethiopia to help them, but their help failed. Why then should God's people trust Egypt and Ethiopia? Remember, the one thing we learn from history is that we do not learn from history. It can't happen here, we say. The second object lesson was personified by Isaiah the prophet, who for 3 years did not wear his prophetic garb or his sandals. He looked like a prisoner of war, which is what the Egyptians and Ethiopians eventually became. God's people did not take it to heart, and eventually they were led off to Babylon. You see, God uses things we see and hear to help us make the right decisions. Are we today really paying attention? Well, with that, let's begin our reading today in the Old Testament. September 15th, Isaiah chapter 19, verse 1, through chapter 21, verse 17. This message came to me, Isaiah, concerning Egypt. Look, the Lord is advancing against Egypt, riding on a swift cloud. The idols of Egypt tremble. The hearts of the Egyptians melt with fear. I will make the Egyptians fight against each other, brother against brother, neighbor against neighbor, city against city, province against province. The Egyptians will lose heart, and I will confuse their plans. They will plead with their idols for wisdom. They will call on spirits, mediums, and psychics to show them which way to turn. I will hand Egypt over to a hard, cruel master, to a fierce king, says the Lord Almighty. The waters of the Nile will fail to rise and flood the fields. The riverbed will be parched and dry. The canals of the Nile will dry up, and the streams of Egypt will become foul with rotting reeds and rushes. All the greenery along the riverbank will wither and blow away. All the crops will dry up, and everything will die. The fishermen will weep for lack of work. Those who fish with hooks and those who use nets will all be unemployed. The weavers will have no flax or cotton, for the crops will fail. The weavers and all the workers will be sick at heart. What fools are the counselors of Zoan! Their best counsel to the king of Egypt is stupid and wrong. Will they still boast of their wisdom? Will they dare tell Pharaoh about their long line of wise ancestors? What has happened to your wise counselors, Pharaoh? If they are so wise, let them tell you what the Lord Almighty is going to do to Egypt. The wise men from Zoan are fools, and those from Memphis are deluded. The leaders of Egypt have ruined the land with their foolish counsel. The Lord has sent a spirit of foolishness on them, so all their suggestions are wrong. They caused the land of Egypt to stagger like a sick drunkard. Nobody in Egypt, whether rich or poor, important or unknown, can offer any help. In that day, the Egyptians will be as weak as women. They will cower in fear beneath the upraised fist of the Lord Almighty. Just to speak the name of Israel will strike deep terror in their hearts, for the Lord Almighty has laid out his plans against them. In that day, five of Egypt's cities will follow the Lord Almighty. They will even begin to speak the Hebrew language. One of these will be Heliopolis, the city of the sun. In that day, there will be an altar to the Lord in the heart of Egypt, and there will be a monument to the Lord at its border. It will be a sign and a witness to the Lord Almighty in the land of Egypt. When the people cry to the Lord for help against those who oppress them, he will send them a Savior who will rescue them. In that day, the Lord will make himself known to the Egyptians. Yes, they will know the Lord and will give their sacrifices and offerings to him. They will make promises to the Lord and keep them. The Lord will strike Egypt in a way that will bring healing, for the Egyptians will turn to the Lord, and he will listen to their pleas and heal them. In that day, Egypt and Assyria will be connected by a highway. The Egyptians and Assyrians will move freely between their lands, and they will worship the same God, and Israel will be their ally. The three will be together, and Israel will be a blessing to them. For the Lord Almighty will say, "Blessed be Egypt, my people. Blessed be Assyria, the land I have made. Blessed be Israel, my special possession." In the year when King Sargon of Assyria captured the Philistine city of Ashdod, the Lord told Isaiah, son of Amoz, "Take off all your clothes, including your sandals." Isaiah did as he was told, and walked naked and barefoot. Then the Lord said, "My servant Isaiah has been walking around naked and barefoot for the last 3 years. This is a sign, a symbol of the terrible troubles I will bring upon Egypt and Ethiopia. For the king of Assyria will take away the Egyptians and Ethiopians as prisoners. He will make them walk naked and barefoot, both young and old, their buttocks uncovered, to the shame of Egypt. How dismayed will be the Philistines, who counted on the power of Ethiopia and boasted of their allies in Egypt. They will say, 'If this can happen to Egypt, what chance do we have? For we counted on Egypt to protect us from the king of Assyria.'" This message came to me concerning the land of Babylonia. "Disaster is roaring down on you from the desert, like a whirlwind sweeping in from the Negev. I see an awesome vision. I see you plundered and destroyed. Go ahead, you Elamites and Medes. Take part in the siege. Babylon will fall, and the groaning of all the nations she enslaved will end. My stomach aches and burns with pain. Sharp pangs of horror are upon me, like the pangs of a woman giving birth. I grow faint when I hear what God is planning. I am blinded with dismay. My mind reels. My heart races. The sleep I once enjoyed at night is now a faint memory. I lie awake, trembling. Look, they are preparing a great feast. They are spreading rugs for people to sit on. Everyone is eating and drinking. Quick, grab your shields and prepare for battle. You are being attacked." Meanwhile, the Lord said to me, "Put a watchman on the city wall to shout out what he sees. Tell him to sound the alert when he sees chariots drawn by horses and warriors mounted on donkeys and camels." Then the watchman called out, "Day after day, I have stood on the watchtower, my lord. Night after night, I have remained at my post. Now, at last, look, here come the chariots and warriors." Then the watchman said, "Babylon is fallen. All the idols of Babylon lie broken on the ground. O my people, threshed and winnowed, I have told you everything the Lord Almighty, the God of Israel has said, this message came to me concerning Edom. Someone from Edom keeps calling to me, watchman, how much longer until morning? When will the night be over? The watchman replies, morning is coming, but night will soon follow. If you wish to ask again, then come back and ask. This message came to me concerning Arabia. O caravans from Dedan, hide in the deserts of Arabia. O people of Tema, bring food and water to these weary refugees. They have fled from drawn swords and sharp arrows and the terrors of war. But within a year, says the Lord, all the glory of Kedar will come to an end. Only a few of its courageous archers will survive. I, the Lord, the God of Israel, have spoken. September 15th. Our New Testament reading today will be from the book of Galatians, chapter 2, verses 1 through 16. We'll read about the runner. Paul saw himself as a man running a race, and he was absolutely certain he was on the right track and headed for the right goal. The Judaizers were trying to move the church into bondage and get them on a detour course. We'll read about the steward. God has committed the gospel to his people, and we must guard it and share it with others. God is not looking for popular celebrities. He's looking for faithful stewards. And we'll read about the watchman. Paul was not afraid to confront the apostle Peter when Peter moved away from the truth of the gospel. Eternal vigilance is the price of liberty, said Wendell Phillips. And that applies to our spiritual liberty as well. And with that, let's begin our reading today in the New Testament. September 15th, Galatians chapter 2, verses 1 through 16. Then 14 years later, I, Paul, went back to Jerusalem again, this time with Barnabas, and Titus came along too. I went there because God revealed to me that I should go. While I was there, I talked privately with the leaders of the church. I wanted them to understand what I had been preaching to the Gentiles. I wanted to make sure they did not disagree, or my ministry would have been useless. And they did agree. They did not even demand that my companion Titus be circumcised, though he was a Gentile. Even that question wouldn't have come up except for some so-called Christians there, false ones really, who came to spy on us and see our freedom in Christ Jesus. They wanted to force us, like slaves, to follow their Jewish regulations, but we refused to listen to them for a single moment. We wanted to preserve the truth of the good news for you. And the leaders of the church who were there had nothing to add to what I was preaching. By the way, their reputation as great leaders made no difference to me, for God has no favorites. They saw that God had given me the responsibility of preaching the good news to the Gentiles, just as he had given Peter the responsibility of preaching to the Jews. For the same God who worked through Peter for the benefit of the Jews worked through me for the benefit of the Gentiles. In fact, James, Peter, and John, who were known as pillars of the church, recognized the gift God had given me, and they accepted Barnabas and me as their co-workers. They encouraged us to keep preaching to the Gentiles, while they continued their work with the Jews. The only thing they suggested was that we remember to help the poor, and I have certainly been eager to do that. But when Peter came to Antioch, I had to oppose him publicly, speaking strongly against what he was doing, for it was very wrong. When he first arrived, he ate with the Gentile Christians, who didn't bother with circumcision. But afterward, when some Jewish friends of James came, Peter wouldn't eat with the Gentiles anymore because he was afraid of what these legalists would say. Then the other Jewish Christians followed Peter's hypocrisy, and even Barnabas was influenced to join them in their hypocrisy. When I saw that they were not following the truth of the good news, I said to Peter in front of all the others, Since you, a Jew by birth, have discarded the Jewish laws and are living like a Gentile, why are you trying to make these Gentiles obey the Jewish laws you abandoned? You and I are Jews by birth, not sinners like the Gentiles. And yet, we Jewish Christians know that we become right with God not by doing what the law commands, but by faith in Jesus Christ. So we have believed in Christ Jesus, that we might be accepted by God because of our faith in Christ, and not because we've obeyed the law, for no one will ever be saved by obeying the law. Psalm 59, verses 1 through 17. I will pray. David compared his enemies to dogs prowling the city streets and growling over the garbage. Saul was after him again, and only the Lord could deliver David. We'll see that he waits. David's wife helped him escape that time. But David faced several years of danger and exile before he received his rightful throne. Twice he could have killed Saul, but he refused to do so. He knew that God would deal with his enemies in his way and in his time. So he decided to do what? He decided to sing. See, David had a song in his heart, and he would sing in the morning because God gave him joy in the morning. Things often look worse at night, so wait for the morning. Express your faith. Engage your faith. God will give you your song of praise. Psalm 59, verses 1 through 17. For the choir director,

suspected traitors. They come at night, snarling like vicious dogs, as they prowl the streets. Listen to the filth that comes from their mouths, the piercing swords that fly from their lips. Who can hurt us? They sneer. But Lord, you laugh at them. You scoff at all the hostile nations. You are my strength. I wait for you to rescue me. For you, O God, are my place of safety. In his unfailing love, my God will come and help me. He will let me look down in triumph on all my enemies. Don't kill them, for my people soon forget such lessons. Stagger them with your power, and bring them to their knees, O Lord, our shield. Because of the sinful things they say, because of the evil that is on their lips, let them be captured by their pride, their curses, and their lies. Destroy them in your anger. Wipe them out completely. Then the whole world will know that God reigns in Israel. My enemies come out at night, snarling like vicious dogs as they prowl the streets. They scavenge for food, but go to sleep unsatisfied. But as for me, I will sing about your power. I will shout with joy each morning because of your unfailing love. For you have been my refuge, a place of safety in the day of distress. Oh, my strength, to you I sing praises. For you, O God, are my refuge, the God who shows me unfailing love. Proverbs 23, verses 13 and 14. Don't fail to correct your children. They won't die if you spank them. Physical discipline may well save them from death.

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2: My father died of alcoholism when I was two. Mama was also an alcoholic drug addict. She gave my older sister to Nanny and married my stepfather, but he couldn't tolerate Mama's drinking and erratic ways. She smashed windows and tried to commit suicide. My stepfather left, leaving me and my younger brother to deal with Mama. We lived in a junkyard with no food, no protection, and no hope. Once we found Mama passed out on a mattress, smoldering from a cigarette. We put out the fire and called an ambulance. While Mama was in rehab, Nanny took us in. Later, we went back to Mama, but she didn't change. We moved into an apartment with her family, and I ended up with pneumonia. While I was in the hospital, my uncle committed suicide, and I went to the funeral where Mama and her brothers passed around a wine bottle. A preacher proclaimed Christ as the only answer to hopelessness. Mama promised me a party for my 13th birthday. Instead, she cashed a bond my father left me and got drunk. I went to Nanny's, and she gained custody of us. But 4 months later, Nanny sent us to live with our aunt and uncle. Our aunt took us to church, prayed for us, and taught us God's love. At age 15, I professed faith in Christ who gave me hope. Jesus set me free of bitterness and gave me new life. I'm Hal Phillips. If the Son, therefore, shall make you free, ye shall be free indeed.
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0: Sometimes we've heard a story so many times that the wonder of it gets a little lost in familiarity. But there's nothing ordinary about what we'll witness in this study today. Our exciting journey through the book of Exodus continues on Through the Bible with Dr. J. Vernon McGee. We'll see the unmatched power of God on full display. It was divine power that rescued the children of Israel from Pharaoh's army. But before that, God's power turned the Nile to blood and devastated Egypt's ecosystem with frogs and insects. Only God could blanket Egypt in darkness, and only God holds power over life and death. And once again, we're going to see something only God could do. The miraculous deliverance of the Israelites in one of the greatest miracles recorded in the Old Testament. In fact, this event was so significant that Jewish people still remember it every year as they celebrate Passover. It's that important. Now, as we continue our journey with the Israelites through the desert, we're going to discover that God didn't always answer every need with a miracle. But whenever he did, it was unforgettable. Let's pray for each other as we open God's Word. Lord, would you fill us with your wisdom and knowledge and understanding, and then help us to walk more closely with you, trusting you with every part of our lives. In Jesus' name, amen. Here's Dr. J. Vernon McGee with our study of Exodus 13 on Through the Bible.
1: Now, last time we saw that the children of Israel were delivered out of the land of Egypt, in the sense that that night they marched out, but they have not crossed the Red Sea. We'll get that, however, in the next chapter, chapter 14. But now they are leaving the land of Egypt, and they're moving over toward the Red Sea. And I want to begin reading here in chapter 13. And the Lord spake unto Moses, saying, Sanctify unto me all the firstborn, whatsoever openeth the womb among the children of Israel, both of man and of beast, it is mine. And Moses said unto the people, Remember this day in which ye came out from Egypt, out of the house of bondage, for by strength of hand the Lord brought you out from this place, there shall no leavened bread be eaten. As the children of Israel are now coming out of the land of Egypt, why, they have this given to them of the Lord. The firstborn in Egypt died. The gods of Egypt claim the firstborn. God, by the way, claims that. And we find, though, that he sometimes comes off very badly today. He claims the first from believers today. And again, I think that a great many do not give him that place that he should have. It's very important, by the way, to get this tremendous message before us that God claims the best, the very best, if you please. And here we find that he is claiming the firstborn. I think God claims the first in everything, and he wants to have first place in our lives. The problem has always been so many believers today put him last. They say, if I have time, I'll do this for the Lord. And they don't have time because they've been giving time to something that is their own, something that was for their own personal interest or amusement. There are those who say, yes, I'm going to give the Lord part of what I make if there's any left over. We always do that. I remember hearing Billy Sunday say years ago, he was riding across the country with William Wrigley, the original William Wrigley, the man who really made the chewing gum and made the money from the chewing gum to begin with. And he was a Christian, and he told Billy Sunday on the train, he said, I've always made it a practice in my life to give the Lord a tenth of everything that I make, and I don't give him the last tenth. I give him the first tenth. That's quite interesting of how God is blessed and prospered. And don't misunderstand me. God doesn't guarantee that to anyone. He hasn't promised that to anyone. But it's interesting how God has blessed men and women who have put him first. And when you put him first, may I say that that means you put him first. That's no monkeying around, no compromising, no half truth in saying that we put God first. He must come first. Now, the children of Israel, just as they are on the wilderness march, they've just come out of Egypt, and remember, they've been slaves. And God says to them, the firstborn belongs to me. And immediately, many of them could say, well, look, Lord, you've just delivered us out of slavery, and now you're already claiming one of ours. Well, the Lord Jesus does the same thing for you and me today. He saves us out of the bondage of sin and delivers us and sets us free. And he says, if the Son make you free, you'll be free indeed. But wait just a moment. He also is saying that I want you to give yourself to me. Well, you say, I'm free. You are. You don't have to. But the important thing is, the blessing comes when we voluntarily come and put him first. That is something that they are having now to learn. I begin reading at verse 5 now of Exodus 13. And it shall be when the Lord shall bring thee into the land of the Canaanites, and the Hittites, Amorites, Hivites, and the Jebusites, which he sware unto thy fathers to give thee, a land flowing with milk and honey, that thou shalt keep this service in this month. In other words, they had observed the Passover feast and the feast of unleavened bread. Verse 6, 7 days thou shalt eat unleavened bread, and in the seventh day shall be a feast to the Lord. Unleavened bread shall be eaten 7 days, and there shall no leavened bread be seen with thee, neither shall there be leaven seen with thee in all thy quarters. Now, frankly, when they came out of Egypt, you remember, they took their kneading boards and the dough that was on it, and it was leaven. God says, I want you to get rid of that. They had to leave that back in the land of Egypt. Unleavened bread shall be eaten 7 days, and there shall no leavened bread be seen with thee, neither shall there be leaven seen with thee in all thy quarters. And thou shalt show thy son in that day, saying, this is done because of that which the Lord did unto me when I came forth out of the land of Egypt. In other words, this is to be passed from generation to generation, that God had delivered them out of the land of Egypt. It shall be for a sign unto thee upon thine hand, and for a memorial between thine eyes, that the Lord's law may be in thy mouth, for with a strong hand hath the Lord brought thee out of Egypt. Thou shalt therefore keep this ordinance in his season from year to year. And it shall be when the Lord shall bring thee into the land of the Canaanites, as he sware unto thee and to thy fathers, and shall give it thee, that thou shalt set apart unto the Lord all that openeth the matrix, and every firstling that cometh of a beast which thou hast, the males shall be the Lord. Now, the firstborn of all the stock that they had, that was true out in the field, that one-tenth, and it was the first-tenth, belonged to the Lord. And every firstling of an ass thou shalt redeem with a lamb. You see, God didn't want one of these long-eared animals as an offering. It had to be the lamb. And if thou wilt not redeem it, then thou shalt break his neck, and all the firstborn of man among thy children shalt thou redeem. They were to be redeemed, as we shall see later on, by silver. Silver was the redemption money. Now, he goes on to talk to them along this line. And let's look at this, because it's extremely interesting. It shall be when thy son asketh thee in time to come, saying, what is this? That thou shalt say unto him, by strength of hand the Lord brought us out from Egypt, from the house of bondage. And it came to pass, when Pharaoh would hardly let us go, that the Lord slew all the firstborn in the land of Egypt, both the firstborn of man and the firstborn of beast. Therefore I sacrifice to the Lord all that openeth the matrix, being males. But all the firstborn of my children I redeem. And it shall be for a token upon thine hand, and for frontlets between thine eyes. For by strength of hand the Lord brought us forth out of Egypt. Now, this is to remind them that God had delivered them out of the land of Egypt, and therefore the firstborn of their sons had to be redeemed by silver. We are told today that we're not redeemed by silver or gold, but with the precious blood of Christ. Now, verse 17, "And it came to pass, when Pharaoh had let the children go, that God led them not through the way of the land of the Philistines, although that was near. For God said, let peradventure the people repent when they see war, and they return to Egypt." Now, these people are just out of slavery, and they're not prepared for warfare at all. And the short way into the land, if you get your map and will note it, would be up the seacoast, would be up by the Mediterranean Sea, and that would take them right into the land. You remember in the Six-Day War, when Israel, you will recall, moved to the seacoast, and they moved the Egyptians out, they just came right down the seacoast. Well, of course, they were prepared. They had the tanks and the planes to do it. But these people are just out of slavery, and they do not have any instruments even to fight with. So God, very graciously, and notice how good he is to them. He takes them through the wilderness. It's a long route, but it will spare them from warfare. They'll not have to face an enemy until they do get into the land. Well, in 40 years, they will be equipped. They will have an army, as we're going to see, and they'll be prepared. But they're not prepared at this time. And somebody says, but God by miracle could have delivered them. True. But you see, there is today, I can't help but be sick when I see the attitude of some Christians. They feel like God's got to perform a miracle every minute for them, and that you have a right to demand of the Lord that he intervene for you. If you're sick, he has to heal you and all that sort of thing. Well, my friend, he can do it. It's not a question of God's ability. It's always a question of the willingness of God and whether this is the way God wants to do it. Now, God could have brought them through the land of the Philistines, but he didn't want them at this time to be engaged in warfare and come up against it for the very simple reason they were not equipped for it. He could have delivered them, and when it's necessary, God's prepared to perform a miracle for us, but only to accomplish his will and his way in our lives. How we need to keep that in mind. Now notice verse 18. "But God led the people about through the way of the wilderness of the Red Sea, and the children of Israel went up harnessed out of the land of Egypt." Now that word harnessed is a very interesting word. I guess in the Elizabethan days, that it probably was quite meaningful to those people, but harnessed to us just means that they really were put under a yoke again. But that's not it. The whole thought is they went up orderly. They did not come out of Egypt as a mob. They were organized. They came out. They didn't have an army, but they certainly were organized, and it means by five in a rank. They lined up five in a row. And if you had seen them going through the wilderness, you'd probably seen the most orderly group that you've ever seen. Now, there's something else that's quite interesting here. It says, "And Moses took the bones of Joseph with him, for he had straitly sworn the children of Israel, saying, God will surely visit you, and ye shall carry up my bones away hence with you." Now, you will recall back in the book of Genesis, in fact, it's in the last part of the book of Genesis, it's the 50th chapter, and at that time I called attention to it that Joseph, when he died, he said unto his brethren, "I die," and I'm reading now Genesis 50, 24, "and God will surely visit you and bring you out of the land unto the land which he sware to Abraham, Isaac, and to Jacob. And Joseph took an oath of the children of Israel, saying, God will surely visit you, and ye shall carry up my bones from hence." Now, that time has come. Quite a few years have gone by. At least 200 years have elapsed. And now there has arisen a Pharaoh who knew not Joseph. He's no longer the national hero in the land of Egypt. He was at the time he died, but he's not now. Joseph knew that that would be true. They couldn't take him out of the land of Egypt and bury him at the time he died. So Joseph said, I want to be buried in that land. Now Moses took up the bones of Joseph to bury him in that land. Why remove his bones? What difference would it make if he's got a hope someday of being raised from the dead and taken up to heaven? Why, it wouldn't make any difference whether your launching pad was in Egypt or up in the land of Israel, where he's buried up in the Ephraim country. Well, the fact of the matter is, he expects to be raised in that land, for that land, for there is to be a resurrection of these people in that land for the millennium and then for eternity. That will be heaven for them. And that was the hope of Joseph. And this is the hope of Moses, you see. It's by faith that he does this. And then we're told, verse 20, and they took their journey from Succoth and encamped in Etham in the edge of the wilderness. Now you'll find that they are moving now toward that wilderness, and it's a frightful wilderness. Now again, notice what God does in verse 21. And the Lord went before them by day in a pillar of a cloud and led them the way, and by night in a pillar of fire to give them light to go by day and night. He took not away the pillar of cloud by day nor the pillar of fire by night from before the people. Now these people crossed that hot and burning desert, and Moses himself called it a very frightening desert. But they went through it, and they didn't even get sunburned, but they had a pillar of cloud over them by day. These people had something that no other nation has ever had, and this is the appearance of it now, and that is they had the glory. And no other nation has ever had the visible presence of God. And that's the way that Paul, you'll recall, he defined the children of Israel. He raised the question, you'll recall, who are Israelites? That's in Romans 9:4. To whom pertaineth adoption and the glory? These people had the glory, the visible presence of God. Now, no nation has ever had that. And the church does not have the visible presence of God. And these people that talk today about they've had a vision, and they've seen something. The thing to do is when you have a vision, and I'm sure many of us do at night, we have a very vivid dream. The thing to do is not to try to feel that God is speaking to us in it, but to find out what we had for dinner. That's the explanation for it. It's not God speaking to us. It's the fact that we ate something for dinner we should not have eaten. And that's the explanation of it. But the church has nothing visible given to it. We're blessed with all spiritual blessings in the heavenlies, and we walk by faith. You see, these people are walking, looking to the coming of Christ. We look back to a historical event. And frankly, we do not need the visible presence of God to walk by faith. They did in that day because the redemption had not been worked out in history as it has for us today. So you see now God is making every preparation for every eventuality that will bring these people safely through the wilderness. That is the preparation that he's making. And actually, they're not really out of the land of Egypt. They are out of that fertile valley of the Nile. They have now hit the desert, and they're crossing over, coming now to the Red Sea. And that brings us in chapter 14 to this particular section here. And I begin reading now in chapter 14. And the Lord spoke unto Moses, saying, speak unto the children of Israel, that they turn and encamp before Pihaharoth, between Migdal and the sea, over against Baal Zephon, before it shall ye camp by the sea. Now, I don't know about you, but I don't know where these places are. I take it that They are there between the Nile River, where they left the land of Goshen, and the Red Sea. They moved into that area. Now, notice, though Pharaoh has let them go, he's still reluctant to let them go. Verse 3, for Pharaoh will say of the children of Israel, they are entangled in the land. The wilderness hath shut them in. Now, he had, of course, spies watching their movement, and a movement of 2.5 million people would be very difficult to conceal anyway. Now, he expected them to go up the coast route through the land of the Philistines. Now, they are headed out toward this wilderness, and frankly, Pharaoh thinks they're lost, that they don't know where they're going, that no one would attempt to go through that dreadful wilderness. Now, notice, God says that when he sees that, why, he'll think the children of Israel are trapped, and he's going to go after them. Again, you see, he let them go reluctantly. Verse 4, and I will harden Pharaoh's heart, that he shall follow after them. And I will be honored upon Pharaoh and upon all his hosts, that the Egyptians may know that I'm the Lord. And they did so. Now, you would think that what had already happened was enough. But believe me, something even more profound is going to take place that will convince the Egyptians. And now verse 5, it was told the king of Egypt that the people fled. The heart of Pharaoh and his servants was turned against the people, and they said, why have we done this, that we have let Israel go from serving us? And he made ready his chariot and took his people with him. And he took 600 chosen chariots, and all the chariots of Egypt, and captains over every one of them, so that the host of Egypt is going with 600 chariots. Now, you can imagine what 600 chariots would do to a poor, helpless, defenseless people, and especially women and children and cattle. Why, they would make havoc of them and make hash of them also. Now, the Lord hardened the heart of Pharaoh, king of Egypt, and he pursued after the children of Israel, and the children of Israel went out with a high hand. But the Egyptians pursued after them all the horses and chariots of Pharaoh and his horsemen and his army, and overtook them in camping by the sea beside Pi-hahiroth, before Baal-zephon. And when Pharaoh drew nigh, the children of Israel lifted up their eyes, and behold, the Egyptians marched after them, and they were sore afraid, and the children of Israel cried unto the Lord. Now, this is the proper place for me to stop today, because this is what you do with the continued story. Here is the Red Sea ahead of them, the hosts of Egypt back of them, and these poor defenseless people are caught between the devil and the deep blue sea. How are they going to get over? Well, we'll just have to stop there today, and we'll find out next time. May God richly bless you, my beloved.
0: Have you ever been caught between the devil and the deep blue sea? You know, most of us have been there at one time or another. And maybe you're feeling that way right now. Maybe you thought that you were following the Lord's direction, but now you feel stuck and frustrated and really unsure which way to turn. Well, there is an answer. You can turn to God, cast your burden on Him, and trust Him to deliver you. 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I'm Steve Schwetz, and I'll meet you back here next time as we continue gleaning great truths from God's Word.

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2: My parents were poor and illiterate, unable to manage the 11 children born to them. I dropped out of school after the fifth grade and lived mostly on the street. When I was 13, I went to Chicago and spent a night at Pacific Garden Mission, but the gospel made no impression on me. The next day, a policeman picked me up, and after 2 months in juvenile detention, I was sent back to Texas. My older brother was in jail for the 10th time, and I was trying to get money for his bond when a neighborhood thief enticed me to join him, robbing people at a lover's lane. But one night, he shot and killed a cop. We got away, but later were sentenced for a different offense. Someone squealed on him, and the police arrested me when I was 18, sentenced me to 5 years on 5 counts to run concurrently. In prison, I decided to finish my education, and I read many books, but something was still lacking. I worked with a man in the electrical shop who urged me to read the Bible, so I did, and God's Word opened my heart. I felt the real power of Christ, and I received Him as my Savior. From then on, I leaned on Jesus while I served my time. Then I married and went to Bible school so I could share Christ with others. He sent me back into prison ministry, telling prisoners how He will set them free. He'll do the same for you. I'm Leonard Gideon. If the Son, therefore, shall make you free, ye shall be free indeed.
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1: Let me just say this before we pray. This ministry 33 years ago was founded by David Wilkerson. God put it upon his heart to come right to the center of New York City. And from Pastor David to Pastor Carter Conlon, there has really been a prophetic voice that has come from this pulpit, a prophetic word that has spoken not only that I would say to the church here, but to the church around the country and around the world. I'm not prophetic, but I see something coming to our country and to the church that I want to share with you today that God has put upon my heart. And I want you to pray with me. I'm in a sense going to step out of a comfort zone for me to share with what God I think is putting upon my heart and believing. And when we finish today, we are going to finish knowing, like Greg was leading us today about in that very first song, that in the good times and even in the bad times, he is still God. He is still God. Would you pray with me? Father, right now in your name, I believe, Lord God, that Father, what we're facing as a country is something that you're doing. It's as somebody has asked me, Lord God, they're asking, is this the judgment of God? Is this the end times? I know, God, that you're speaking to us as a church. You're speaking to your church that this is a wake-up call for us. So God, would you sober us? Would you prepare us? Would you speak directly to us? God, I ask you, I step out in faith today, needing your touch, needing your anointing. I stand on the backs of giants like Pastor Carter and Pastor David. And God, would you today, I've asked you this today, Lord God, would you take this little lunch, these couple of fishes and loaves, and would you feed the multitudes today? The multitudes, not only at our incredible church right here, Lord God, at the center of this pandemic, but Lord God, around the world, touch your body, touch the church, touch the church, your church, Lord God, the body of Christ today. I believe that you're going to do something. You're going to speak to something that is happening, Lord God, larger. Help us to see larger, Lord God. Help us to see like you see, in Jesus' name. Amen and amen. Thank you, Grant and Emily. Thank you, Greg and team. I want to talk to you today. I want you to prepare your hearts. I heard two conversations this weekend that started my heart on this journey, that God started to confirm some things inside of me that I want to speak both with real clarity today. But for me, as these two, in a sense, very, it wouldn't be negative, but really just dark conversations started to take place, got me thinking that this is too much of what's going on. So I kept thinking, then what are you doing, God? Because it just seems to get thrown. It's almost like we're on this, like an Ironman triathlon. As soon as you finish swimming 2 miles, then you got to get on a bike and ride 170 miles. And as soon as you get off the bike, it seems like we get hit with another thing. And now you've got to run an entire marathon. And it just doesn't seem to stop. But I kept thinking to myself, God, you're doing something in all this. And I started to see it differently. I think sometimes Satan overplays his hand to let us know that this may not be really what the enemy is doing, but God is doing something larger in this specific moment. And listening to an older couple as I was bringing my older daughter, as we were moving parts of the family in and getting ready to come to New York City, they kept saying on the plane and hearing despair in their voice, they're saying now the Met here and some of the other places are now talking about here in New York City of canceling all of their spring shows now. We learned that they're canceling all fall shows. And then we heard something this weekend that now Broadway is thinking that we're going to start to cancel all of our spring shows. The fall is canceled. And all of this going on is in a city that seems to stay shut down and a world. So I kept thinking to myself, what does this mean for us as a church? But what does it mean for the church? I was thinking about something Jack Taylor said some years ago. He said this, if the crisis we have been in continues or the problem continues and is not yet solved, it means we haven't had God's final word on the matter just yet. And I think God has a word for us in this season. Because while everybody is asking, when will we reopen or when will the church reopen? Is this Satan or is this God? I have no doubt we're in a crisis in the country and around the world. But I think this is not simply a crisis for the church. Listen carefully. I think there's a plot twist here. I think God is doing something that I want us to see larger what God is doing. I remember getting on a plane some years ago, flying to the West Coast, and it was going to be about a 3.5 hour flight. And when there was some heavy wind gusts, but the plane was still going to take off. But the pilot got on and said this. He said, on this long flight, we apologize. We can't have the lift go up with the snacks for the plane. So you're going to have to fly 3.5 hours with no snacks. Well, you would have thought that it was like the end of the world with no snacks. 3.5 hour with no snacks. What was interesting to me is no snacks, but the plane was going to get ready to take off. Think about that for just a moment. The wind was so strong that they couldn't bring the snack cart up, but the wind was strong, and that yet the plane would be able to take off at that moment. Well, me, I wasn't so worried about the snacks. I wanted to make sure those tons would get up in the air. So I had a question for the pilot that moment. I said, if the snacks can't get up, how in the world are you going to get the plane up? Which, let me just tell you, is a pretty valid question. And here's what's crazy. This is what the pilot told me. He says, let me just tell you something about aviation. When a plane takes off, they don't fly with the wind, they fly into the wind. And the lift, when they fly into the wind, it's the lift of the wind that brings the plane up. The wind creates lift to bring the plane up to the altitude it's supposed to go. Listen now, people, listen now. We are in a lift moment as we're going through contrary winds right now. That what seems to be contrary, I believe, is God actually lifting us up to the place he wants us to go. What seems to be, what everybody else is worried about going, it's stopping the church. God goes, no. I'm lifting the church to where it's supposed to be. See, we as the church seem to be heading into a wind these last months. And let me just let you know, body of Christ, you may not get the snacks that you're used to, but you are going to get lift as the body of Christ. You can put aside the biscotti cookies. Those aren't there anymore. But what God wants to do is get us higher than we've ever been before. The church is about to go to a brand new place. See, possibly canceling spring shows on Broadway and at the Met, as restaurants here are in dire straits, not knowing if they're going to have in-house dining on them. They were even talking about nobody going inside of a restaurant even until January. And I know that's getting even played around with. They're even talking about another surge, the CDC coming due to school, the weather, and flu season. And I just want to say to you, welcome to the church that's going into contrary wind, but welcome to the body of Christ that's about to go higher than we've ever been before. This crisis seems to be getting the snack carts shut down for the church, but the church is getting ready to go high, get ready to go far, and getting ready to go into the future. That's why I always remember this. Holocaust survivor Viktor Frankl said it like this: in times of crisis, people find meaning. People find meaning. They find what true meaning is. And that's why you never have real change unless you have a time of crisis. Unless you have contrary winds, you'll never find change. You'll be just grounded. And I think a church that has been grounded is about to find flight again. See, that's why always keep this in mind, body of Christ. You're not made in a crisis, but you're revealed in a crisis. It's a crisis doesn't simply make us, it reveals us. And that's what I think God is beginning to do. One man said it like this: when you squeeze an orange, you get orange juice. When you squeeze a lemon, you get lemon juice. When a human begins to get squeezed, you get whatever is inside, the positive or the negative. And that's what God is doing now. He is squeezing us as the church. And this is a good moment for us. This is a contrary wind that God is creating lift. And I started to think about how God began to do that work in the book of Acts. How did God advance that first church, that early church, in the book of Acts? See, Jesus's plan to begin to expand his kingdom was laid out in Acts 1:8. He said, but you shall receive power after the Holy Ghost has come upon you, and you shall be my witnesses. And then he starts with this: in Jerusalem. Phase one, we know that word phase. Phase one, Jerusalem. Phase two, Judea and Samaria nationally. Jerusalem locally. Judea and Samaria nationally. And unto the uttermost parts of the earth. That was phase three. Think about that. There were three regions the gospel was to reach. Jerusalem, Judea and Samaria was a second region. And then the uttermost parts of the earth. I want you to think about this for a moment. In Acts 2, the church starts in Jerusalem, the first church. It is the outpouring of the Holy Spirit in an upper room. It's the baptism of fire that comes down. I think something like that day of Pentecost happened even for us at the turn of the century. Historically, it started in a Los Angeles street called Azusa Street. William Seymour, and then again in the Welch revivals that God began to do something. It seemed like an upper room at the turn of the century where the fire of God started to be poured out and swept the church and literally began to sweep the country. But God wasn't done, because God had a phase two of this Acts 1:8 that he needed to accomplish. And that was still on the docket, was phase two. He was going to get the church moving to a brand new place that has never been before. He literally needed to create a contrary wind to get lift. And this time, here it is, not through an upper room, but through a brand new method. How did God advance the church to phase two, the Judea Samaria? That's the second part, phase two of Acts 1:8. It was really, we're told this, here it comes, the contrary winds of Acts chapter 8. Because Acts 8 is the church moving forward, contrary winds, through persecution. God goes, I'm going to create something so contrary to the church, contrary to the gospel, that literally what you think is the enemy, what you think is Satan, is actually, with the apostle who is the, we know is the apostle Paul, but Saul at that time, before he becomes a Christian, literally leading the charge of the contrary winds. And let me just tell you what, something really important, just as a side note. Don't get used to one way, the only one way that God speaks. God moved his church through an upper room in the baptism of the Spirit. And then he says, I'm going to speak another way. I'm going to come in providentially through persecution. Sometimes we think he can only do it in an upper room in the four walls of a church. And God goes, I can advance my church without any walls. You can lock the doors of the church and I can still advance it. Sometimes we get used to everything happening inside our upper room that we forget that God sends a crisis and makes the church even grow larger. Listen to what it says in Acts 8. It says Saul was in hearty agreement. This was Saul, for those that don't know, was eventually going to become the Apostle Paul. In the next chapter, in hearty agreement with putting him, meaning Stephen, to death. And on that day, a great persecution, they're the contrary winds that's about to create lift, began against the church in Jerusalem. So Jerusalem, phase one, starting from an upper room, God goes, now we got to get to phase two for what I need to do in my church. Contrary winds, persecution, great persecution. And they were all scattered. That was their churches closed, 25%, no children's ministry, can't come into a building. Their scattering moment that they couldn't meet together. This is where they can't meet together. Scattered through the regions. You ready for these words? Of Judea and Samaria. Does that ring a bell? That's Acts 1:8. That's phase two. God goes, I'm doing something here. And they were all scattered through the regions. God knew what he was doing. Contrary winds was creating lift and sending the church further than Jerusalem through this contrary wind called the Great Persecution. Through the regions of Judea and Samaria, except the apostles, which means the apostles stayed in Jerusalem, but God was about to do something. Therefore, watch this, those who had been scattered, church closed, went about preaching the words. Oh my goodness, this is incredible. Persecution scattered the church and was actually growing the church. That's what's amazing to me. What everyone thought was contrary winds, God goes, mm-mm, that's not my final word. People think the final word is persecution. God goes, final word is we're going to accomplish phase two as we begin to go through this. But here's the part that I want to challenge us. I think Grant and Emily being part and seeing them beginning to direct and lead our next gen, what Summit is doing under Dr. Teresa Conlon, is so important, because here's what I believe. What prepared the church for the Acts 8 crisis? Keep that word in mind. I believe it was the process of Acts 2. Let me say those words again. That what prepared the church for crisis was the process. And these are two important words I want you to see: crisis and process. What prepared the church for a great persecution was a process of Acts chapter 2. See, crisis isn't crushing when we have faithful processes in place that God has given to us. See, here is where they had some things in place before this persecution. In fact, their process words that you're going to see are words like continually devoting themselves day by day. Things that were happening on a rhythm that was continually taking place. Let me read it to you. So when the church was birthed, God began to put a process in there to prepare them for what was coming. Listen to the words. This is Acts 2:42. They were continually devoting themselves. This is the process. These are process words. Continually devoting themselves to the apostles' teaching and to fellowship, to the breaking of bread and to prayer. Everyone kept feeling a sense of awe, and many wonders and signs were taking place through the apostles. All those who believed were together and had all things in common. They began selling their property and possessions and were sharing them all as anyone might have need. Here's another process where day by day, continuing with one mind in the temple, breaking bread from house to house, they were taking their meals together with gladness, sincerity of heart, praising God, having favor with all the people, and the Lord was adding to their number day by day those who were being saved. Think of those two words again, process and crisis. Because if you take one from the other, you really start to create a dangerous pattern. Let me say it like this. Without the day-to-day processes, crisis becomes emotional and people come out of crisis damaged and bitter. Let me just say that again. Because without those Acts 2 process, meeting together, growing in the word, fellowship, breaking bread, the giving, the generosity. If you just live and walk into a crisis without those in place, then you watch people become emotional, and crisis damages and makes people bitter. But I think the other part is process people without crisis are insulated people. They're clueless and have no idea what's happening even in the world around them. They just want to get to church and forget what's even going on around the world. The day-to-day processes help us grow through the crisis. Let me say it like this. I want you to get this down. Crisis gives you depth on a journey. Process gives you length on the journey. The crisis is what deepens us. Those painful moments. The crisis can be personal, such as sickness, an untimely death. Some have gone through a divorce, a prodigal, wayward child. And in those times, the process, time in the word, time of fellowship, time in prayer each day, keeps us grounded in crisis. The crisis that Cindy and I have faced and things that we have gone through, it is those processes of stay in the word, stay connected to the body of Christ, stay in fellowship. Those things have grounded us in crisis and will ground his church. Remember, it is crisis that will give you depth, but it's process that will give you length. And this is so important. In fact, you see it in the life of Jesus. I was doing a podcast on preaching and partnering with World Challenge and Gary Wilkerson, and we're with different pastors from around the country. We're working on something for preaching and for pastors worldwide. And one of my assignments was preaching and prayer. And the verse that I spoke on was a verse that has helped me in my day-to-day process. And I'll go further with this and deeper into this at some other point. But this verse has helped me in the prayer part of the process to face crisis. And it was really the pattern that Jesus used to pray. Let me read it to you. It's Mark 1:35. In the early morning, while it was still dark, Jesus got up, left the house, went away to a secluded place, and was praying there. That verse has helped me. There's about three or four things that has helped me to be that process man, to face any crisis, to go, I need to learn from the life and the prayer of how Jesus prayed in my own life, to get those disciplines in my own life. But what makes that verse powerful of Jesus getting up early in the morning to pray? Follow me with this for a moment. I just saw this week in the scriptures. Is what happens the few verses before he gets up early. It's crisis. That literally, that though you face crisis, you've got to have the process there. Listen to the three verses before that. This is Mark 1:32. When evening came, remember now, this is nighttime, after the sun had set, they began bringing to him all who were ill, those who were demon-possessed. And here's what it says. At night, the whole city gathered at the door. This, an entire city at nighttime. This wasn't throughout the day. This is evening. And it says, and he healed many who were ill, many with various diseases, cast out many demons. And he was not even permitting the demons to speak because they knew who he was. Crisis hits Jesus here. Healing service started at night in the evening. And he knew he could not meet the crisis of people if he didn't meet the Father in the morning for the process. He knew he couldn't face an entire city of people that are bringing out the demonic and the ill if he didn't have the right things in place. If he wasn't like Acts 2 says, steadfastly devoted, day-to-day fellowship with the Father. That was Mark 1:35. See, the crisis was the whole city coming to Jesus. The crisis is

people getting day to day before the Father. How do we faith? If that's what Jesus did, how in the world are we going to do it without that? And that's why I believe this. This crisis we are in is bigger than a virus. It's bigger than a COVID-19. Because I believe God is up to something, that he is preparing, that the contrary wins, is getting us as Times Square Church, but the church higher than it's ever been. Because I believe this pandemic is preparing us for a crisis, but I don't believe this pandemic is the crisis. Let me say this again. I don't want you to hear me. Let me step on some very, very new ground for myself. This pandemic is preparing us for a crisis, but this pandemic is not the crisis that people are trying to rush back into church. What is the crisis that is coming? I believe there is coming a persecution to the church like Acts chapter 8. I believe, from what I see taking place around me, our country is turning away from God. We are living in an anti-Christ culture right now. There are lawsuits being filed all over from the West Coast. We want to go in. You can't, and they're saying on the West Coast, you can't even, if you go into the building, you can't even sing what we just did today. You can't even sing inside the church. And they're losing the lawsuits today. Now, listen, I believe with all my heart that in less than 5 years, our country are going to turn on the church. The Bible preaching pastor in the pulpit will be seen as hate speech and will be fined, imprisoned, and even shut down. We're not going to be shut down, folks, by a pandemic. But I'm telling you, there is something coming that God is wanting to prepare us right now for. While we're worried about trying to find a vaccine, we've got to get prepared for what's coming down the pike. See, this pandemic is not about a virus. It's about God preparing us for a persecution. That's what he's doing. Listen, we know how to do upper room. Come Holy Spirit, come fire of God. We don't know how to do Acts 8 in persecution. We know how to do upper room and meet in the church, get the choir singing and call people to an altar. But I'm not really sure we know how to do Acts 8. And God is getting ready, getting the church ready for a church without the building. Let me say that again. He's getting into our DNA how to have church without a building. What is the process? Remember process crisis. What is the process TSC is learning in this season to prepare us for the next? See, if you're waiting, let me listen for some of you, because I know you're going to get angry at this, but that's okay because you're not here, so I can't. If you're waiting to get back to normal, it's not going to happen. This is not an interruption for us to wait to get back to normal. This is a disruption time that we are being challenged to get prepared. This is not an interruption. This is a disruption that I believe is even God caused to prepare us for a coming crisis that's getting ready to take place. And the question is this, as a church, and I want you to hear this today, Times Square Church, let me speak to you. Let me speak to churches even that are listening, and leaders that are listening today. How are we preparing? I think God is asking us to prepare through small groups and even the digital to get that together. Because when the building shuts down, I think through the small groups of fellowship and digital of putting things online is literally going to be a new normal that God is doing in the church today. I know for some of you, that's like nails on a blackboard. But I am telling you what I feel in my spirit, that just as the early church found a way to teaching, fellowship, breaking bread, and prayer, we at TSC have to do the same. The church has to do the same. Not just us right here in New York City. That as they were continually, verse 42, devoting themselves to the apostles' teaching and fellowship, to breaking bread and prayer, at Times Square Church, I know for us, we have to devote ourselves to the word. Don't take Sundays lightly because you're not in the building. You've got to get into the word. That's the process. Don't take, now listen, fellowship and the breaking of bread, which are going to come through connect groups, I'll talk about in a second. Do not take that lightly. Do not just go over, because we want to give you something to text here, because this is something that's going to touch us in the five boroughs, the tri-state area, and even worldwide. And even prayer. These are all from Acts 2:42 that I believe the

word, fellowship and breaking of bread, those three things, and prayer, which is the Tuesday night prayer meetings. This Tuesday night, we're going to be praying for our students, from children to high school and junior high to college, summit. We want to pray for all those who are getting ready to enter into a new normal. So this Tuesday night at the worldwide prayer meeting, we'll be doing that. And even the Plymouth prayer meeting that Pastor Carter is going to get ready to lead us in and lead the nation in a time of forgiveness and repentance. That's coming October 6th. On Lord, forgive us. We want you to click and go to that and join us on that October 6th. To leaders around the world, listen to me. To pastors and churches around the world, be careful, pastor, of simply trying to rush back to a live service without getting the things right inside of our church. Be careful of going, let's just turn the microphone on and open up the door. And God is giving us a moment to prepare us for the coming crisis with saying, get the processes correct here. That crisis that is coming, I believe, to our country, it doesn't matter who gets elected. I'm telling you, it's coming. That crisis, so while you're going like, let's get Trump, let's get Biden, folks, it has nothing to do with that. That crisis will expand the church and not crush the church. Just as it did in Acts chapter 8, what they thought was scattering, what people think is a pandemic, so they called it a scatter, the great persecution, scattered the church. God goes, it's just phase two to get to Judea and Samaria. I believe the contrary winds that are coming is going to lift the church to the place it's supposed to be. Listen, if you don't see it that way and want to rush back into a building, I'm telling you, you will be out of a building in less than 5 years and didn't get the process in place. If all you want to do is go, let's have church, let's get in there, we'll figure it out. It's dangerous if you're not getting the process correctly. We have Christians, believers in Christ on the radical right calling this a scamdemic. And people trying to give me all the conspiracy theories that the CDC is saying and what this is all about. And then you have people on the radical left that are being accused of trying to steal election with COVID scare. Folks, listen to me close. We are the Church of Jesus Christ. We're not the right, we're not the left, we are the people of God. That's what we are. The godly have to see this season differently. God is getting us ready for a move of God. And let me just say this, I believe God is getting us ready for a move in these next 5 years. A move, you ready for this? Without names, except one name. And that name is above every other name. Think for a moment that missiologists are saying today that the country that has the greatest and the biggest population of Christians today, Bible-believing Christians today, you ready for this? Is China. China. May I remind you that it's illegal to be a Christian in China. And here's what's amazing. The largest populations of Christian is in a country that has one of the greatest persecutions against the church. Here's the question I want to pose to you. Name me one church in China. You can't. Name me one big pastor in China. You can't. Why? Because it's all God. It's God going, it's God saying, I don't want the stars to outshine the sun. Folks, we are coming to a time, it's not going to be about Times Square Church, David Wilkerson, Carter Conlin, or myself. Jesus is going to be lifted up. And when God does that, when an Acts 8 comes, God goes, I'm about to get the glory. No more big names and big churches, but a big God is going to be seen. God is going, I believe, to come and do something through contrary winds in this country. We'll keep you updated on us opening up, but I have to tell you this. The most important thing I can keep you updated on is the processes that are being in place, which is the Acts 2:42. That's what Acts 2 is, what prepared them for Acts 8. That's why I want to challenge you today. Listen, we are asking people not only here in the church, but even around the world, to get connected and lead a small group. I believe this is one of the processes. This is the breaking of bread and the fellowship that Acts 2 is talking about.
and to get connected and lead a small group. It doesn't mean you're committed, but I want you to visit tsc.nyc/groups. I want you to do that. I want you to be to consider, even if you're in another country and going like, I can't even get to Times Square Church. It may be you hosting a watch party inside of your home. And it's still us. It's still the church being the church. Even though the doors may not be open, I believe it's us getting the process in place when the crisis begins to come. And I want you to begin to do that, to get connected, to lead, not just join. This is not a joining yet. We'll get to that. This is leading a small group. So to go to our website, I want you to really consider that. I think that's one of the processes. I think one of the processes, that's the fellowship and the breaking of bread. Sundays will be the sermon part and on Tuesdays. And then Tuesday nights will be the worldwide prayer meeting. There'll be prayer and breaking of bread. These connect groups are so important. And that my goal right now is not to get us back into a building so fast. It's to get us ready for what's getting ready to happen. Do you know I just received this the other day? One of the people that helped start Teen Challenge with our founder, Pastor David Wilkerson, is his brother, Don Wilkerson, who helped him. This is what he posted that just got from him. Listen to this. A person was fired for praying for someone at a rehab program. And the rehab program was Teen Challenge. Teen Challenge. A worker got fired from praying for someone at Teen Challenge, which was started as a result of the Cross of the Switchblade, the salvation, the born-again part of Nikki Cruz and what God did in his own life. And someone got fired for praying for somebody, and he posted some Teen Challenge programs have become non-faith-based, which was never David Wilkerson's intention, because they're taking government money, and because they take government money, they're not allowed to pray for anybody. Think of this. Folks, that's why I want to say something to you today. The danger of some preachers is that they are reversing what the Apostle Paul said. What do you mean? Let me tell you what the Apostle Paul said. So here's the grid. The Apostle Paul said this. He goes, Romans 5:20, where sin abounds, grace much more abounds. But you know what we're hearing today? It's the opposite. Where grace abounds, sin did much more abound. I'm here to tell you this. That emphasis on sin, but not the great grace of God, has to stop. I don't care how bad it gets. God is good, God is greater, and God is in control. Let me say that again. It's not an issue of where grace abounds, sin much more abounds. Don't reverse that. Why? Because it doesn't matter how bad it gets. God is good, God is greater, and God is in control. Not sin, not the government, not the pandemic, not an antichrist. Let me say it again. God is good, God is great, and God is in control. I want to finish with this, talking about grace abounding, God bringing us to a crisis, a contrary wind, so one name will be lifted up. Let me tell you a story of someone I had the privilege of leading to Christ. It took 11 years, but I had the opportunity for 11 years of sharing the gospel with this person. Names, places, and the past are not the issue, but how she committed her life to Jesus really is that grace abounding issue. I knew her over a decade, and we did business with her, Cindy and I, and I finally asked her, I said, tell me, how did it happen? How did you become born again? How did you finally, after 11 years of sharing, how did it happen? And these were her words. She said, we talked about Jesus a lot, but I said, but why did you finally commit? And she said this, because I was so amazed. She was so entrenched in a sinful life, and it just stopped. A sinful life that was so destructive. And these were her words. She said, Pastor Tim, you didn't spend the time on telling me how bad I was, but you spent the time on telling me how right Jesus is. And you just kept talking about Jesus. Why wouldn't I commit my life to him? And she said, when I did, I didn't want that other stuff. What she was saying was, in essence, was that Jesus was so attractive that why would I want to do anything else that's there? And that's, I think, Paul's message to us, the early church's message to us, as we're going into this brand new season.
No names, no stars, no church names. God becomes the center of attraction. That's what this season is. Let me read to you Ephesians 3, 7, and 8 out of the message of what Paul was saying his life work is. These are Paul's words in this paraphrase. It says this. Paul says, this is my life work. Helping people understand and respond to this message. The message came as a sheer gift to me, a real surprise. God handling all the details. When it came to presenting the message to people, we had no background in God's ways. I was the least qualified, Paul said, of any of the available Christians to go do this. This is what I love. But God saw to it that I was equipped. And you can be sure it had nothing to do with my natural abilities. And so here, this is Paul, I am preaching and writing about things that are way over my head because it's the inexhaustible riches and generosity of Christ. The New American Standard calls it the unfathomable riches of Christ. Do you know what we're going to be challenged as a church? Listen, we're going to be challenged, like Dr. D. Martin Lloyd-Jones says from Westminster. He says, a great danger confronting us all at the present time is to keep talking about Christianity instead of talking about Jesus. To be talking about the church and not talking about Jesus. Folks, this church can't change anybody. Jesus changes lives. I can't change anybody. Jesus changes lives. Paul said, I just started talking about the unfathomable riches. Christianity has never been about encountering, listen, it's never been about encountering the right church, but the right person, which is Jesus. Telling people how amazing Jesus seems to be is what gets us through this time. I know sin is going to abound, but grace is going to much more abound. I don't want to reverse that. Grace abound, but sin much more. It doesn't matter what the contrary winds are coming to this country. It doesn't matter. Grace is greater. God is greater. God is good. And God is in control. I want people to see the real Jesus, to know the real Jesus, not the 21st century Jesus, not the Western Jesus, not the denominational Jesus, and not the religious Jesus, but the real Jesus. That's what I want them to see. Do you want an impressive record? Someone recently took Jesus and stacked him up against all the greatest painters, musicians, and philosophers. Let me just tell you what it did. This is the real Jesus. Socrates taught for 40 years, Plato for 50, Aristotle for 40, and Jesus for only 3 years. Yet the influence of Christ's three-year ministry transcends and impacts more than the combined 130 years teaching of all of these other Greek philosophers who are among the greatest philosophers of antiquity, and none of them come close to Jesus. Jesus painted no picture, but yet some of the finest paintings of Raphael, Michelangelo, Da Vinci received inspiration from him, but he hasn't painted. Jesus wrote no poetry, but Dante, Milton, the scores of the greatest poets were inspired by him. Jesus composed no music, but yet Haydn and Handel, Beethoven, Bach, and Mendelssohn reached to the highest perfection of melodies in hymns and symphonies and aureos they composed of his in praise. Every sphere of human greatness has been enriched by this humble carpenter of Nazareth. His unique contribution to the race of humans is the salvation of the soul. Listen, philosophy could not accomplish that. Art can't accomplish that. Literature can't accomplish that. Music, only Jesus can break the chains. Only Jesus can save us today. Only Jesus can get us through to where we're going. He alone can speak to the human heart, strengthen the weak, and give life to those who are spiritually dead. Only he can. Not Aristotle, not Plato, not Bach, not Beethoven, not Milton, not Dante, but one humble Jewish Nazareth carpenter, and his name is Jesus. Spurgeon's words are so important to help us remember how Paul was so right in Ephesians chapter 3 that we need to know the real Jesus. Spurgeon said it like this: the Jesus who is the same yesterday, today, and forever, Hebrews 13:8. Needs none of our inventions and discoveries or additions. A plain Christ is a forever Christ, the loveliest Christ. Dress him up and you defame him. Bring him out just as he is, the Christ of God. Nothing else but Christ. That Jesus will do for this time.
I don't need a dressed up Jesus. I don't need a Western Jesus. I don't need a Jesus with skinny ripped up jeans or a Jesus with a suit and a tie. I need a Jesus on the throne. That's what I need. And that's what we're going into. A crisis is coming. Can I tell you the crisis that is going to face every person that's listening to me? I don't care how much money you have. I don't care where you are. I don't care if you've not been affected by all this. It's a crisis that every one of us is coming to everyone's life, and it's called eternity. And the only way to face the crisis of death and eternity is to know the real Jesus. The real Jesus. And that can start today. Because you have to answer this question. Am I ready to face that crisis of death? Am I ready to face eternity? Am I ready to die and face God? Where will I spend eternity? So let me ask you the most important question anyone can ever ask you. You have to answer this question. Have I been born again? It's the question. Folks, we don't stand a chance unless we have that relationship with God. And Jesus said, when dealing with the question, how does somebody get to heaven? Because some of us have not listened to the real Jesus. We've listened to the denominational Jesus. We've listened to the traditional Jesus, but not the same yesterday, today, and forever Jesus. We've dressed it up. Because some are thinking, well, if I was born or baptized, or I took communion, or I went to church, or I'm a good person. All of these are good, but that's not what Jesus said. The real Jesus, the Jesus who cannot lie. Listen close. If anyone knows the directions to his own home, it's going to be Jesus. And here's what he said. If you want to be with me in heaven, Jesus' home forever, he says, you must, John 3:5, you must be born again. Not my words, not Times Square Church. Those are Jesus' words. He uses the word born again. In fact, he says right before that, John 3:3, no man will see the kingdom of heaven unless they are born again. Well, Pastor Tim, how do I become born again? It really is as simple as ABC. Those three letters really lead us to answering the most important question. What is it, Pastor Tim? It's A, admitting. A, admit that I'm a sinner. It's when I get honest with God and realize that all of us have a condition called sin that can't be fixed with a promise, a program, priest, the pastor, we can't fix it. We need help to fix this. I'm broken on the inside. I'm broken on the inside. The diagnosis is sin, and I need help. See, we're not mistakers in need of correction. We're sinners in need of a savior. We don't need a second chance. We need a second birth, which leads us to the B word, the believe. A, admit I'm a sinner. B, believe that God sent his son to fix that sinful condition. I can't fix myself. If we could fix ourselves, then why would God have to put his son through all that pain on the cross that day? If I could get myself to heaven by being good, then Jesus wouldn't have had to come and die on the cross. But Jesus's death was Jesus being my sin bearer. He would take my sin upon himself, which means he would die the death I should have died because he lived the life I couldn't live. And then would give me a reward that I didn't deserve. And finally, it's confessing him. That's when we go public. That's when we begin to confess Jesus, listen to these words, as Lord. Boy, that's a big word. That's Romans 10:9-10. That's where the Apostle Paul realized that God was now in charge. That word Lord means you're boss, you're in charge. You've got the final say. Man, if anyone knows how to help me live now, it is Jesus. It's not me telling Jesus what to do. It's the real Jesus. It says, you're in charge now. Do you think that God sent his son to die on the cross simply to get you to sit in a church on a Sunday for an hour or two, or sit and watch a webcast? His goal was not simply to get you to church. His goal was to get you to heaven. His goal was to bring forgiveness. Coming simply to church, coming only to church on Sunday, that's religion. Coming to Jesus, that's a relationship. That's the relationship. Christianity is coming to a person, not a place. To face crisis, this is the process.
I want to be born again. And maybe you're listening today. Maybe you're a dad going, family, this is what we've needed. Maybe you're sitting there with a girlfriend and you're going, this is what we've been missing in our lives. Maybe you're sitting there as an owner of a business, a CEO. So you're an entrepreneur and you're just going like, hey, knock on wood, our business hasn't been affected. Let me just tell you something. You can knock on all the wood you want. That's not going to get you anywhere. This has to change today. How does it change, Pastor Tim? I want to pray a born-again prayer. I want to pray that God does his work today in your life. Well, Pastor Tim, what do you want me to do? Here's what I want you to do right now. Just as you had a first birth, Jesus said born-again means you need a second birth. Your first birth may have been in a hospital physically, but you need a second birth, which is spiritually, and that can happen right now. Pastor Tim, I want to do that. I want to take a step. I want to take that first step, but I'm not perfect. Exactly, none of us are. Perfect people don't go to heaven. Forgiven people do. And today can be the first step of a journey that you then start the process. I get to have fellowship. I get to pray. I get to walk with God. I get to walk with God's people to prepare us for what's getting ready to take place. But I want you right now to walk in a relationship with God. This is what's amazing about God. He doesn't need this building to get you into a relationship with him. Right where you're at right now, it could be on a couch, it could be in a kitchen, it could be in a fitness center, it could be in a car driving, and you want to make that decision. You're going, I want to decide today that I want to make that decision to follow God. And here's what I want you to do, wherever you're at. I want you to pray this prayer with me out loud. And as soon as we say amen, don't turn it off, because Pastor David is going to come on and tell you, since you made that decision, what a next step is going to be for you. But I want you, wherever you're at, I want you to just close your eyes. And if you're able to, I want you to pray this out loud. Maybe your whole family is going to pray this right now. But would you pray this prayer with me if you need that second birth? Here it is. Dear Lord Jesus, come on, say it with me. I believe you're the Son of God. I believe that on the cross, you took my sin, my shame, and my guilt, and you died for it. You faced hell for me so I wouldn't have to go. You rose from the dead to give me a place in heaven, a purpose on earth, and a relationship with your Father. Today, Lord Jesus, I turn from my sin to be born again. God is my Father. Jesus is my Savior. The Holy Spirit is my helper. And heaven is my home. In Jesus' name, amen.

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2: I used to be a liar and a thief who was seldom sober, but that's not true any longer, and I'd like to tell you how it happened. I was already an accomplished liar at the age of 10 when my father suddenly went blind. This was during the Depression, and my folks lost their home. I became moody and started drinking in high school. By the time I married Anita, I was leading a double life, concealing the dark side of my nature. However, as my drinking got worse, I had to lie more often to cover my failures and the unpaid bills. One Christmas, I stayed away for 3 days, and when I did go home, I threw all my presents into the furnace. In desperation, I decided to change my life by joining the Navy. I wrote letters to my wife, telling her I'd given up drinking, but that was a lie. In 1945, I served aboard a destroyer escort when kamikaze suicide pilots attacked us during a chapel service on deck. I prayed that God would help me stay on the gun and not run from the fight. God answered that prayer and kept me safe as well. After the war, I was just as bad as ever, embezzling money from the job, then borrowing from my old mother to repay the theft. I finally turned to AA because I had to quit drinking or end up in jail. Then I began reading the Bible month after month. All that stood in the way of my salvation was doubt about the virgin birth, but I prayed and God helped my unbelief. What a difference Christ has made in my life, and He'll do the same for you. I'm Carl Aldrich. If the Son therefore shall make you free, you shall be free indeed.
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4: I used to be a liar and a thief who was seldom sober, but that's not true any longer, and I'd like to tell you how it happened. I was already an accomplished liar at the age of 10 when my father suddenly went blind. This was during the Depression, and my folks lost their home. I became moody and started drinking in high school. By the time I married Anita, I was leading a double life, concealing the dark side of my nature. However, as my drinking got worse, I had to lie more often to cover my failures and the unpaid bills. One Christmas, I stayed away for 3 days, and when I did go home, I threw all my presents into the furnace. In desperation, I decided to change my life by joining the Navy. I wrote letters to my wife telling her I'd given up drinking, but that was a lie. In 1945, I served aboard a destroyer escort when kamikaze suicide pilots attacked us during a chapel service on deck. I prayed that God would help me stay on the gun and not run from the fight. God answered that prayer and kept me safe as well. After the war, I was just as bad as ever, embezzling money from the job, then borrowing from my old mother to repay the theft. I finally turned to AA because I had to quit drinking or end up in jail. Then I began reading the Bible month after month. All that stood in the way of my salvation was doubt about the virgin birth, but I prayed and God helped my unbelief. What a difference Christ has made in my life, and He'll do the same for you. I'm Carl Aldrich. If the Son therefore shall make you free, you shall be free indeed.
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0: names.
1: Yeah, you. Can I ask you a question? How do you feel about your future? I mean, is it a little scary to think about? Well, if so, Billy Graham has some good news for you.
2: The scriptures look into the future with promise, hope, and joy. There can be no pessimism or wringing of hands with the Christian. There is courage, fortitude, and power in the midst of crisis. Heaven is no myth, no idle dream, no figment of the imagination. It is as real as the world we see about us today. And it will be yours and mine if we want to share it by coming to Jesus Christ and accepting Him as our Savior.
1: Would you like to pray with someone about starting a personal relationship with Jesus Christ? You can call us right now at 855-255-7729. That's 855-255-PRAY. There is hope for your future. The number again, 855-255-7729. We're the Billy Graham Evangelistic Association.

0: Jesus, was he wrong? This is Ken Ham, editor of the apologetic series of books for kids, The Answers Books for Kids. Jesus once said, "From the beginning of creation, God made them male and female." Notice Jesus said, "From the beginning of creation," not millions of years after the beginning. You see, if you believe the universe is billions of years old, then we were created billions of years after the beginning, and that means Jesus was in error when he said we were created at the beginning. But Jesus is God, and the Bible tells us God doesn't lie. If Jesus lied about the age of the earth, how can we believe anything he said? Instead of trying to fit man's ideas into the Bible, we need to start with God's word. The universe, it's young.
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0: With NSERA News, I'm Bob Agnew in Washington. FBI Director Kash Patel returning to Capitol Hill today for an oversight hearing before the Senate Judiciary Committee. He says the Bureau is fulfilling its key mission, keeping Americans safe.
1: This has been the most prolific run of crime reduction in the United States history with the help of our great partners since the beginning of the Trump administration. Here are a few numbers, and behind these stats are lives saved across the country. The FBI has arrested 54,000 violent criminals. That's up 90% from the 18-month-year period prior to that. That's making America safe.
0: Senator Mitch McConnell returning to the Capitol after a long stay in the hospital. Here's correspondent Laura Winters.
2: After a three-month absence, Kentucky Senator Republican Mitch McConnell back in the Senate, arriving in a wheelchair and ready to vote. In a very weak voice, McConnell telling reporters, "I'm glad to see you. Time to get back to work. I'm here to work on a farm bill that's important to my state." McConnell is 84 years old and retiring in January. Laura Winters reporting.
0: Newly declassified footage shows a dramatic rescue of two U.S. airmen who were downed in Iran. More on that from correspondent Bernie Bennett.
3: The footage shows the rescue of two airmen after their F-15E Strike Eagle fighter.

0: KRN News. Some Democrats are beginning to abandon their transgender allies. More from correspondent Michael Harrington.
1: With the midterm elections looming and polls showing that Americans do not want to see males competing against females in sports, a growing number of Democratic candidates are flip-flopping. Perhaps the most prominent is James Tallarico, who is in a close race with Republican Ken Paxton for one of Texas' two U.S. Senate seats. He told Fox News that he now opposes men in women's sports, quote, if it endangers safety or fairness. Michael Harrington reporting.
0: A battle over religion has sprung up on Native American land in Wyoming. The Northern Arapaho and Eastern Shoshone tribes that share the Wind River Reservation want a local pastor to close her church and leave. Sarah Lucas, who is not Native American but owns land under her church, says she's not going anywhere. The conflict stems from a video in which Lucas called the Arapaho Sundance Festival idol worship. This is SRN News. Here's Rich Thomason now with a midday Wall Street Business Report.
2: Wall Street's benchmarks are struggling to stay positive. AI stocks slid and oil prices continue to climb as Mideast fighting squeezes the global flow of crude amid rising doubts that the U.S. and Iran will end the war soon. The cost of gasoline is taking a larger bite out of Americans' budgets. AAA's national average for a gallon of regular, $4.32, up a penny from yesterday. It's 17 cents more than a week ago. Diesel averages a record $6.26 a gallon. The Federal Reserve is widely expected to lift its short-term interest rate tomorrow for the first time in several years to fight stubbornly high inflation. An increase in the Fed's rate, currently about 3.6%, is not guaranteed, but most analysts and economists expect a rate hike from the Fed. For the Wall Street Business Report, I'm Rich Thomason.
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5: It all started in the late 19th century, working the old sawmill with my dad. Throughout every hour of the day, he'd take a drink from a little bottle of whiskey in his pocket. My mother didn't like it, but he never seemed drunk. One day, my dad gave me a sip, and I loved it. I thought I'd be just like him, able to drink without acting drunk. But I was wrong. For every man who can hold his liquor, there's many others who can't. Wine is a mocker. Strong drink is raging. And whosoever is deceived thereby is not wise. One night, I was out at the bars with my friends and blacked out drunk. I ignored their warnings and went out on a wild ride on a horse I'll never forget, because I almost died. The horse bucked back and forth across my body, his hooves missing my skull by a fraction of an inch. That evening really woke me up, and I made a covenant with my mother, promising to never touch alcohol again. After that, I went to a series of church meetings in search of something to fill the void that whiskey left behind. The sermons didn't sink in at first, but eventually they did, and I received Christ. 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I'm J.A. Williams. If the Son therefore shall make you free, ye shall be free indeed.
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0: Father. 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

0: Up next, sermon by Chuck Swindoll.
1: God authors it all. He is transcendent. He is magnificent. He is mighty. He is gigantic. Without him, there is no righteousness. There is no holiness. There is no ability to change. There is no truth.
2: Sooner or later, every one of us comes to the edge of our own understanding. We've asked our questions, weighed our answers, and still the mystery of God remains just beyond our reach. Well, today on Insight for Living, Chuck Swindoll brings us to the close of a very long conversation between Job and his insufferable friends. As he describes their long-winded conversation, Chuck helps us trade our small, manageable ideas about God for a vision of his true majesty and might. Let's begin with these helpful highlights from the book of Job.
1: Elihu's not a learner. Elihu's busy with that long index finger bouncing against the sternum of Job, and probably never himself had one boil. Job's covered with them. Don't be the Pope, Elihu. Learn from this man. Well, the first speech, he begins in chapter 32 and ends it at the end of chapter 33, and there's a couple of things in it I think are worth mentioning. He speaks first to all the men, verses 6 to 14, then he speaks to Job, and finally gets to his point. Takes him forever, but he finally gets to a point, verse 13 of chapter 33. Why do you complain against him? H is capitalized. Appropriately, it refers to God, Job. Why do you complain against God that he does not give an account of all his doings? Indeed, God speaks once or twice, yet no one notices it. So he's saying God speaks in a couple of ways. First, verse 15, in a dream or a vision. If you like marking your Bible, put a little one there. That's the first way God speaks, at least he did in those days. And put a little two by verse 19. Man is also chastened with pain on his bed. God speaks when you're sick, when you're laid aside with unceasing complaint in his bones, describing the pain of life, so that his life loathes bread and his soul favorite food. His flesh wastes away from sight, and his bones, which were not seen, stick out. It's a picture of going hungry and being so sick you don't even want to eat. Then his soul draws near to the pit, thinks he's going to die, and his life to those who bring death. Then he refers to a very interesting observation, a mediating angel. Now look closely. He says, God speaks in a dream and a vision in the night, verse 15. And he also speaks even in the pain. There is a message that God communicates in suffering itself. Most people who have gone through deep suffering have a knowledge and a wisdom others of us lack. Why? Because they learned on the bed of affliction. And then how do we get the message from God to us? Well, Elihu suggests, look closely, verse 23, there is an angel as mediator for man. One out of 1,000. I think you may have never seen this before. I confess, I don't remember ever reading this before. They're rare. 1 in 1,000, we would say. To remind a man what is right for him. Let him be gracious to him and say, deliver him from going down to the pit. And he delivers him from death. Let his flesh, verse 25, become fresher than in youth. Let him return to the days of his youthful vigor. Then he will pray to God and he will accept him. Capital H, God will accept him and he may see his face with joy, may restore his righteousness to man. Let me pause here and let you look at that. Let your mind turn over what we just read. Now, admittedly, this may be Elihu's opinion, but it is inspired. It comes from the Spirit of God, and it's preserved for us in the sacred text. Now, we have now the Holy Spirit who takes the Word of God and reveals truth to us from the Scriptures. But in those days, before the Bible was complete, God gave His message through dreams and visions. And He spoke in the midst of the pain with mediating angels communicating. And Job, God's speaking to you in this. Are you hearing what He has to say? Interestingly, Job doesn't answer. The second speech begins in chapter 34. Elihu is pleading for his audience. Maybe he's seeing Job drift a little, kind of like Eutychus. Hear my words, you wise men, verse 2. Listen to me, you who know, for the ear tests words as the palate tastes food. He says it again in verse 16. If you have understanding, hear this. Listen to the sound of my words. Now he speaks only to Job until he gets to verse 33. Then he waits. It sounds like a pause. In 34:33, if you'll turn there, shall he recompense on your terms because you have rejected it? For you must choose and not I. Therefore, declare what you know. And I think he waits. And Job doesn't speak. Job doesn't even answer Elihu here. So Elihu gets a little ticked. And he ends with a rather strong and firm word regarding repentance. And he now takes up the cause of the other counselors who were blaming Job at every turn. And that continues through chapter 35. In fact, Elihu ends by insulting Job at the end of chapter 35, which is this third speech, you may recall in our outline. At the end of it, he sort of levels Job. Verse 13 of chapter 35, surely God will not listen to an empty cry, implying Job's cries are empty. Nor will the Almighty regard it. How much less when you say you do not behold him. The case is before him. You must wait for him. You hear the preaching? And now because he has not visited in his anger, nor has he acknowledged transgression well, so Job opens his mouth emptily. He multiplies words without knowledge. That's really insulting to say it like that. Eugene Peterson gets the idea when he paraphrases, Job, you talk sheer nonsense, nonstop nonsense. That's the way he ends. And then he goes to his fourth message. And Job patiently waits for him to finish. But you know what? When you get toward the end of Elihu's speech, he gets back on target. In fact, chapter 36 and into 37, he covers four bases. Listen to them. They all make sense. First, God watches over the righteous. If the righteous commit a transgression, he lets them know they've done wrong. If they respond to the rod of discipline, he restores them. If they don't, they suffer the consequences. That's awfully good theology. One man suggests that chapter 36 is the best theology in the book of Job thus far. And he may very well be right. Now, what I love is how he ends it. Sometime as a sermon ends, it reaches its best point, doesn't it? He comes toward the end and he begins to introduce Job to the way God reveals himself. By the way, what do you think of when you think of God? What an intriguing kind of question. What's in your mind? Elihu helps Job grasp a pretty good understanding of the living God. He even says he trembles when he thinks of him. Chapter 37, verse 1. At this, my heart trembles and leaps from its place. Listen closely to the thunder of his voice and the rumbling that goes out from his mouth. He's beginning to picture God in this thunderstorm. Under the whole heaven, he lets it loose and his lightning to the ends of the earth. After it, a voice roars. He thunders with his majestic voice, and he does not restrain the lightnings when his voice is heard. God thunders with his voice, wondrously doing great things which we cannot comprehend. Now you're talking, Elihu. Now you're onto something. God reveals himself. God shows himself strong. God presents himself in ways that are overwhelming to us. Overwhelming. Unlike the little girl walking beside her mother in a pretty big thunderstorm, and every time the lightning flashed, she turned and smiled. And then walk a little further than the lightning, and she turned. The mother said, "Sweetheart, why do you always turn and look at the lightning?" And she said, "Well, God's taking my picture. I just want to smile for him." And he does. He's not. It's not about us. It's not about us. It's about himself in his magnificence. Nahum writes of it. He has his way in the whirlwind and the storms, and the clouds are the dust of his feet. He is transcendent. He is magnificent. He is mighty. He is gigantic. He is everything about us, above us, around us, and within us. Without him, there is no righteousness. There is no holiness. There is no ability to change. There is no truth. God authors it all. And Elihu comes to this in the simple form of the thunderstorm. And he shows Job of the living God, and he begs him to listen to this, chapter 37, verse 14. "Listen, Job, stand and consider the wonders of God. Do you know how God establishes them and makes the lightning of his cloud to shine?" Of course he doesn't. "Do you know how God establishes them and makes the lightning of his cloud to shine? Do you know about the layers of the thick clouds and the wonders of one perfect in knowledge?" He describes it all as a canopy in a few moments. And this, I love that 22, "Out of the north comes golden splendor around God." It's awesome majesty. Is that magnificent? Nothing around us is awesome or majestic. Nothing. We've seen nothing that can be compared to the living God. We sing of it. "Oh, tell of his might. Oh, sing of his grace, whose robe is the light, whose canopy space. His chariots of wrath, the deep thunder clouds form, and dark is his path on the wings of a storm. Thy bountiful care, what tongue can recite? It breathes in the air, it shines in the night. It streams from the hills, it descends to the plain, and sweetly distills in the dew and the rain." Great words from, oh, worship the King. He is great, he is mighty, and we sit in awe and we worship. Job, join me as we worship. Not surprisingly, when God does finally speak, 38:1, he answers Job out of a whirlwind. And there he is. Wouldn't that have been great to be there? Oh, wow. Don't talk. Don't say a word. Just stare. Sometimes God bursts on the scenes in such a magnificent way, your breath is taken away. I was fishing with my father many years ago, sitting on a slick in the Cronkaway Bay, just this side of Matagorda Bay. We were sitting in a probably 14-foot fishing boat my granddad owned. My dad was in the back by the motor, and I was up front. And it was one of those days you could flip a penny, and it would hit the water, and you could just count the ripples. I mean, it was slick. And it's just about daybreak. All of a sudden, from the depths, came a tarpon out of the water. You know, I wish I could jump up above this pulpit to do that for you, but I can't. Anyway, I'm sitting there watching this fish, whoa, come out of the water. My dad, he just didn't even turn around. He says, I told you the big ones were down there. So I cast over and it was as if I'm going to land that mother of all fish. Out of nowhere, this suddenly appears. And so does our God. Job, listen. He's here. He isn't silent. He speaks. And there's no voice like his. Robert Dick Wilson was the professor of Old Testament and Semitics from 1900 to 1929 at the great old Princeton Seminary, back when it was straight, back in the days when its theology was evangelical. And serving on that same faculty had been to B.B. Warfield and J. Gratia Machen, great names. Machen later left and began Westminster Seminary, and Robert Dick Wilson left with him. They formed a new school. But anyway, from 1915 to 1917, Donald Gray Barnhouse was a student at Princeton Seminary. Barnhouse later went on to 10th Presbyterian Church in Philadelphia to serve as a pastor for 33 years. But before then, after graduating, about 12 years passed, and they invited Barnhouse to come back to the seminary and to preach in Miller Chapel. And Barnhouse loves to tell the story of just before he got up to preach, Robert Dick Wilson walked in, came all the way down near the front, sat right down close. And I can tell you from experience similar to that, when I preach in the seminary chapel in Dallas and I'm surrounded by those who taught me theology and the languages and whatever, it's pretty intimidating. You have to do a lot of self-talk to get over it. And I'm sure that's what Barnhouse went through when he saw his old prof, Dr. Robert Dick Wilson. Brilliant mind, great man. Barnhouse said when he finished his message, Wilson walked up to him and said, shook his hand, said, if you come back, I will not come hear you preach. I only come once to hear my boys. And I come only to see if they are big godders or little godders. Not sure that he understood what Dr. Wilson meant by that. Barnhouse asked for an explanation. Oh, he said, it's very simple. Some men have only a little God, and they are always in trouble with him. He can't do the miraculous. He can't take care of life's details. He doesn't intervene on behalf of his people. They have a little God, and so I call them little godders. Then there are those who have a great and mighty God. And that's good. He speaks, and it is done. He commands, and it stands fast. He knows how to show himself strong on behalf of those who fear him. Barnhouse, anxious to know in which category he was, breathed a sigh of relief when he heard the man's final statement. You, Donald, have a great God. And he will bless your ministry. He paused, looked deeply into the eyes of the young preacher, smiled, and said, just before he turned to walk out, God bless you, Donald. God bless you. How big is your God? Big enough to intervene? Big enough to be held in awe and ultimate respect and trust? Big enough to turn your worries into fodder so that he can put it all in perspective? Little godders, big godders. When God is too small in our minds, our problems are magnified and we retreat in fear and insecurity. Job was not one of those. When God becomes great in our minds, our problems pale into insignificance, and we stand in awe, and we worship the King. Ours is a great God, great and mighty is our God. Will you bow with me, please, before Him? The words are many used for Him: transcendent, inscrutable, incomprehensible, magnificent, all-knowing, all-powerful, omnipresent, holy, just, good, gracious. Don't forget, mysterious, incomprehensible, self-sustaining. He doesn't come to our rescue because He needs us. He comes because we need Him. He doesn't speak because He thinks He needs to be heard. He speaks because He knows without His voice, without His message, without His word, we are in a morass of trouble and misery and worry. If you've never met the Lord Jesus Christ, you need to understand that that's essential if you wish to know a God this size. Jesus alone said, "I am the way, the truth, and the life. No one comes to the Father but through me." He's the only road to take to God. It's one way. His way. We worship You, our great and mighty God, this day. The one who transcends time and space. The one beyond our comprehension. Full of a grace that is not in us. A goodness we have never known in ourselves. Mercy and love that knows no limit. Almighty, magnificent, victorious, sovereign, holy, just. In a day of many voices, all of them loud, much noise, enormous confusion and chaos, bring us often to the simple truth that You love us, and Your plan is best, and Your motive is right, and it is for Your glory, and therefore for our good. Deliver us from every pursuit of our own selfish happiness, a desire to please what we want, and to find our satisfaction in You, great God. Whom have we, Lord, but Thee, soul thirst to satisfy, exhaustless spring, the waters free. All other streams are dry. And so we worship You, our God. We have done so with our songs. We have done so in the reading of the Word. We have done so in our giving. We have now done so in our silence before You. Minister and continue ministering, even when we're away from each other, but not at all away from You. Unto Him who is able to guard us from stumbling and present us faultless, before the presence of His glory with exceeding joy, to the only wise God, our Savior, be glory and majesty, dominion and power, now and forever and ever and ever and ever. And all God's people said, Amen.
2: Great and mighty is our God. 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
1: That God will do an ever-increasing work of His grace here in this city. I want to speak to you this morning about claiming the power that is in Christ. Claiming the power that is in Christ. And once you go to John 16, please, John 16, two verses I'd like to read with you, verses 23 and 24. Claiming the power that is in Christ. John 16, beginning verse, let's start at 22. And ye now therefore have sorrow, but I will see you again. This is Jesus speaking. Your heart shall rejoice. Your joy no man taketh from you. And in that day ye shall ask me nothing. Verily, verily, I say unto you, whatsoever ye shall ask the Father in my name, he will give it to you. Hitherto have ye asked nothing in my name. Ask and ye shall receive, that your joy may be full. Hitherto, or up to now, have you asked nothing in my name. Verse 24, ask and you shall receive, that your joy may be full. Holy Ghost, blessed Holy Spirit, come upon me now and anoint me with the fire of your Spirit. Sanctify this vessel. Let the words of truth go forth. Touch our hearts. Heavenly Father, we depend on you every time we stand in this sacred place. We have no power, authority of our own. Our words fall to the ground unless you come in might and power. Speak through me, Lord. Let the fire of the Holy Ghost burn in our hearts. Do something in our hearts, O God. Put a Holy Ghost fight in us this morning. We will not give in to the powers of Satan and the powers of hell and darkness. We are told that we are more than conquerors, and we believe that. We're going to stand on it. Devil, you're a liar, and we speak against your spirit, trying to hinder the forces of Almighty God in our homes and in our churches, and we claim the power of Jesus Christ this morning. Hallelujah. Glory be to God. Jesus is in his final hours. He's about to be glorified. He tells his disciples that he's going to go, but he said, I'm going to come again and you'll see me. And Jesus said, do you ask what this is all about? Because they were asking among themselves, afraid to ask the Master, what's this all about? You're going to go and come back again. And Jesus said, do you ask what this is all about my coming, going away and coming back? And what he's saying, brother, you go see me again, you're not going to have to ask me anything. He said, you won't have to ask me because the Holy Spirit's going to reveal it all. All the words I've told you, you're going to know it. You're going to see it because the Holy Spirit's going to teach you. Jesus said, verily I say unto you, whatsoever you shall ask the Father in my name, he will give it to you. Then we hear Jesus say in the next verse, hitherto, in other words, up to now, you have asked nothing in my name. Ask and you shall receive, that your joy might be full. Now, most commentators would say they couldn't ask in Jesus' name at that time because Jesus was still here. They say that that was for the time when Christ would ascend to the Father, and then they would ask in his name. But I boldly disagree with that, because there was a man who laid hold of this name and claimed the power of it and did mighty miracles. In Mark 9, 38 and 39, you find John the apostle coming to Jesus and saying, Master, we saw one casting out devils in thy name, and he follows not us. And we forbade him because he's not following us. But Jesus said, forbid him not. For there's no man which shall do a miracle in my name that can lightly speak evil of me. For he that is not against me is on our part, or otherwise he's on our side. Amazing thing here. Here's a man that Jesus himself acknowledges being on his side. And here's a man, perhaps not as theologically steeped in the Word of God. He had not had the intimacy that these other disciples, but he had to be a follower of Christ. This man had sat probably under his teaching in various places, and he had heard the same thing that the apostles had heard, that the 12 had heard, that the multitudes had heard. Jesus had said, he that believeth on me, the works that I do, shall he do also. Greater works than these shall he do, because I go to my Father. And whatsoever you ask in my name, that will I do. If ye shall ask anything in my name, I will do it. Now we know this man had to be a man of fasting and prayer. This man was going out in the name of Jesus and casting out devils, and Jesus said he was doing miracles. He was asking in the name of Jesus. Jesus was still here. He was asking. He turns to the disciples. He said, up to now, you've asked me nothing. You've asked me nothing in my name. Ask, and ye shall receive. He said, ask now. Not wait for some other time. Not trying to figure out theologically what it means by in my name. I'm telling you, in my name, you have power over the devil. You have power to cast out devils. You have power to heal the sick. Ask and do it. And one man took him up in his word and went out and started casting out demons and casting out devils and doing miracles by faith. Not understanding the thought theology of it, I'm sure, but just obeying a simple commandment of Jesus. John, Jesus turns to the disciples and said, up to now you have asked nothing in my name. Ask now and you shall receive. Now, the truth is, in comparison to all of the might and power that is in the name of Jesus Christ, both myself and everyone listening to me, we have asked. In comparison to what He has provided, we've asked nothing. In His name, we've asked nothing in light of the resources and the power and the might of Christ that is in His name. We have asked nothing. These words convict me. I've been looking at those words for the last 3 or 4 days, and I find myself unable to move from this point until God was dealing with by the Spirit. David, up to this time, you've really not asked anything in my name. They're all powers in the name of Jesus Christ. He said, ask anything in my name and my Father in heaven will do it for you. And he said, really, you've not asked anything. You've asked nothing of me. Now, folks, I want to get to what I believe is probably the most grieving sin in the eyes of the Lord. What grieves him more, perhaps more than adultery, fornication, pornography, and all these totem pole sins that we list? What is it that grieves the Lord about His church and His servants and His people today? I honestly believe it's the reproach of not asking largely in His name. That more and more need is accumulating. We have never been in such a needy time as we are now. And we have less and less petition in the name of Jesus. We have fewer and fewer making large petitions of the Lord and believing Him for great and mighty things in their homes, their families, in their ministries, and wherever they may be in life, asking so little of the Lord, and as the days go by, asking less and less. Afraid to step out, often because of unbelief. Asking nothing. He said, you've asked me nothing. I have all of these resources. I am a God who gives. All things have been given to Christ. All power and authority that is in the Father is in the Son. And in His name, we're to cast out devils. We're to heal the sick. We're to believe for the impossible, because He said, with God, nothing is impossible. Nothing. We have all these promises. We have all of this greatness of God, and we ask nothing of Him. I pray. I fast. I preach about intimacy and communion with the Lord. But what is that? What is any of that? As necessary as that is, as scriptural as that is, as needful as that is, if it does not produce in us some kind of a faith, if that does not ask us, if that does not cause us to look at the majesty, the might, and the glory, and the power of God, if it's only fellowship, if it's only intimacy, and it has no outworking, it is not causing us to come out of the secret place of communion with such authority. And what are you going to do with your authority? What are you going to do with your power? You can't waste it on yourself. It only works when you give it out. You see, this man probably didn't have the intimacy of the disciples. Probably didn't understand. Folks, I have books in my library, some 400, 300, 400, more pages on how, on the meaning of claiming the name of Jesus Christ. Now, they're praying in the name of Jesus, in the name of Jesus Christ. Entire books. And you get into it and it begins, they belabor it and just go over and over and talking about all of the theological twists and turns of it. And folks, you get bogged down. It's over my head. This matter of asking and receiving in the name of Jesus Christ. It's amazing how we so often refer to his name. We sing about the name of Jesus. We talk about there's power, power. Our choir sings a magnificent song, and there's power, power in the name of Jesus. We sing about it. We praise his name. We love his name. We love to hear his name. But we very seldom appropriate his name. We very seldom claim the power that is in his name. Why are we not interceding more and more for our family in the name of Jesus Christ? And why is it that we read in the Bible that in the last days the devil's going to come down to this earth having great wrath? He's a mad devil because he knows he has a short time. And in the light of that, my question is he going to meet a passive, lame church? Is he going to meet people who just give in and say, I've been harassed, I've done the best I can, I guess I just have to live one day at a time just making it through? That's not enough for me. I don't want to just have enough strength to make it through one day. I want to be more than victorious over the powers of hell and darkness. We don't have to take what we've been taking. We don't have to yield. We don't have to be afraid. Every day now, there's something seething in me. There's a holy anger. And it came to a boil this past week. And I'd had enough. I'd had enough of the devil trying to kill my wife with one spirit of affliction after another. Watch her fall in weakness right to the ground. One operation after another. The harassment of the devil. Lying emails. All kinds of attack from every side. And I said, that's enough. That's enough. I have the name of Jesus Christ. I have authority. And I don't believe in railing against the devil. But I believe we ought to put the devil on notice. Devil, you can call off your hearts from hell now because I'm going to resist you. Resist the devil and he'll flee from you. And I'm going to do it in the name of Jesus Christ, my Lord. You can call off your demons because this time they're going to smack right up against the power of the name of Jesus that I claim in my home and my life. We don't have to live in fear of men. We don't have to live in fear of the future. I told the devil, no more fear of flying. God's been delivering me from the fear of flying because I have to do some flying lately. No more fear of airplanes. No more fear of anything. I'm not here cheerleading. There is something boiling and seething in my heart. There's a holy anger. The anger of God. You don't have to take this. God can give you a soundness, a perfect soundness right in the midst of your trial and whatever the enemy tries to bring. There can be a perfect soundness. Well, you find that in the scripture. Peter and John go up to the temple to pray as it was their habit every day, going up to the temple to pray. And every day they'd pass the lame man begging at the temple gate. And these spirit-filled men came one day And something came on Peter, a holy anger. And he's saying to himself and to John, no doubt, we've passed this man now enough. That man now, laying there lame, is the enemy mocking the power of our Christ. He told us that he's going to go away, but he's going to come again. He's going to inhabit us. We are in Christ, and we have the power of his name given to us. And John and Peter said, this is enough. And Peter goes up to this man and says, I have no silver, I have no gold, but what I have, I'm going to give to you. And what he said, I've got something better than all the gold and silver on the face of the earth. I've got something that is greater than all the medical doctors combined on the whole earth. I've got more power than all the armies of every nation on the face of the earth. I am one in Christ. My name is his name. His name is mine. And in the name of Jesus Christ, get up and walk. Until you and I, like Peter and John, stand up and say it's enough. Until we begin to lay claim on the power that is in Jesus Christ and his name. Folks, the devil just keep on doing his work. Peter fastened his eyes on him in the name of Jesus Christ of Nazareth. And he got up leaping and stood, entered into the temple, walking and leaping and praising God. Crowd was amazed. And they said, what's going on? And Peter said, and his name, through faith in his name, hath made this man strong, whom you see, hear, and know. Yea, the faith which is in him hath given him this perfect soundness in the presence of you all. He said, you want to know why he's leaping and dancing? Because it's the name of Jesus Christ. It is in the name of Jesus this man has been healed. No other name. The high priest and his kin put him on trial. Brought Peter and John to the court. And they asked him, by what power, by what name have you done this? How'd you do this? Whose name did you use? They said you had a name. You were using a name. Whose name was it? Then Peter, full of the Holy Ghost, said to them, be it known to you all and all the people of Israel that the name of Jesus Christ of Nazareth, whom you crucified, whom God raised from the dead, even by him doth this man stand before you whole. It's the name of Jesus Christ, the Lord. You see, Peter and John took off all the limits of God. They said, we're not going to live with limits anymore. We're not going to limit the Holy One of Israel. We're not going to limit his power. We have limited the power of God. I don't care how blessed you are. I don't care how many great things God has done for you up to this point. We've just been sticking our toes in the water, so to speak. We aren't even up to the ankles. We haven't begun to see what God wants to do. Every believer that's loving Christ, every one of us in this building, all hearing me now, you have the promise. You have God's sworn statement, his promise, sworn, and he cannot lie, that you have available to you, every one of us, not just the elders, not just your pastors, you have access to all the power to lay hands on anybody who's sick and afflicted. You have the power within you. If somebody wants prayer and says, pray for me, don't call for the elders themselves. That's in the church. Yes, call for the elders of the church. But, A, you have it. There are times you can't call for an elder of the church. You have that power available to you in the name of Jesus Christ to cast out devils and to heal the sick. The problem with many of us is we've allowed specialists to come into we've cataloged this thing and we've put it into little bins. In other words, I don't pray for the sick because I'm not a healing I don't have the gift of healing. I'm not a healing pastor. I'm a preaching pastor. And sometimes that's been what I thought. And a pastor, there's some that have that gift. There are gifts of healing. But that's available to the church of Jesus Christ and every believer. And all the miracles that we're not seeing because we don't have the faith. The miracles we should be seeing in our homes and around us. Those on the job that never listen to your witness, but you see that they're sick or you know that there's somebody in their family. And you can take them by the hand and say, I'm going to pray for you in the all-powerful name of Jesus Christ. And see the testimonies that come. And see how many in that circle are brought to Christ through the miracle. Like this man who went out. The disciples were going to forbid because they were not one of, he's not one of us. Glory be to God. You see, claiming the power of Christ is not a hidden, complicated

am seated with Christ in the heavenly places. When it talks in the name of Jesus, it's talking about not a formula, but a position. I am in Christ. All the power of God, all the might and the glory and majesty of God has been given to Christ. He is man and he is God. And I believe in my heart, and I'm fully persuaded, that when I ask Jesus to do anything in his name, though I ask it, he is hearing Christ ask it. He loves me as much as he loves Jesus because I am in Christ. I believe that when I pray in faith in Jesus' name, it's though Jesus were before the Father asking. It's not David Wilkerson asking. It's Jesus in me asking, and the Father never denies his Son. The authority is in knowing the union we have in Christ. It's not just a formula in the name of Jesus Christ. There's scripture said, those that stand before me in the last day saying, we cast out devils, done mighty miracles in thy name. He said, I never even knew you. No, you see, they don't understand. There was no union with Christ. They were not in Christ. They were not in Christ. And the scripture said, they said they'd done all these things. God didn't say they said they'd done all these things. Now, hear me closely now, please. Because all our praying must be in the name of Jesus Christ. All our praying. And all of this trying to exert some kind of faith, trying to work up some kind of feeling of faith, trying to work up thoughts, well, do I really believe him enough? And if it doesn't happen the way I ask, then maybe I didn't have the proper measure of faith. We're not talking about a measure of faith. We're talking about something greater than that. A simple confidence that when I came to Christ, I was clothed with his sonship. I was clothed with his sonship so that just as Jesus is a son of God, I am a son of God. Just as surely as Jesus stands before them and asks, the Lord only recognizes one man. He recognizes one man before his throne. Every petition comes through one man. Every prayer comes through one man. It's Jesus. And I come to the Father through Christ. And when I say in the name of Jesus, it is Jesus standing before the Father praying, and I am praying to him, and he's praying through me. We are all one in Christ. That they may be one, as the Father art in me, and I in thee, that they also might be one in us. That the day ye shall ask in my name, and I say not unto you that I will pray the Father for you, for the Father himself loveth you because you have loved me, and believed that I have come up from God. You see, I pray now as a part of the family. This is family now. This is my Heavenly Father, never deny his own Son. That is where our faith rests. Our faith rests in the almighty power of Christ himself. Can you believe that this morning? That when you pray, there are so many that have lost all confidence that God answers prayer anymore. I hear it said everywhere I go, I ask in Jesus' name, but my prayers went unanswered. I tried to claim the power in his name, but it didn't work for me. Now you see, if there's something sinful or defiling in our lives, these are blocks. These are stumbling blocks. These are roadblocks that jam up the blessings. And these defilements have to be repented of. The scripture says often that those defilements, the real defilement is unbelief. It's half-hearted confidence in the things of God or in Christ himself. But let him ask in faith, nothing wavering. For he that wavereth is like a wave of the sea driven with the wind and tossed. For let not that man think he shall receive anything of the Lord.

A mother wrote to us this past week, reading some of the mail. And she said, my teenage daughter is living in deep sin and on drugs and living with a boyfriend. And she was a believer at one time. And she prayed one prayer. Don't let my daddy die. He was, I think, 46 years of age, the father, cancer. And her father and the mother was writing to us. Her husband, 46, died. And she said, my daughter says, Mother, I gave God a chance. I prayed in faith. I prayed in the name of Jesus Christ. And my dad died. And in anger against God, she said, I'm going to live my life my own way. And I read three or four letters like that just this past week. I prayed. It didn't happen. I prayed that God heal my marriage, and now I face divorce court. I prayed in Jesus' name, and God failed me. Why should I surrender my life to God? I was on an airplane flying from Florida, and there's a woman, an attorney, I found out. And she's crying, just weeping, and said, what's the matter? And she said, well, I said, I'm a minister. I'm not nosy, just a minister. And I want to know why you're weeping, and can I help you? And she said, well, I just buried my father in Florida. I'm going back to New York. And she said, I don't want to talk about God. How could a God of love kill my father, who's one of the most loving, kind persons I've ever met on earth? And the anger and resentment against God, because she said, God doesn't answer prayer. And how many hearing me right now can think of a situation in your past life, and you prayed what you believed was a diligent prayer, and you said, I had all the faith I could muster, and I prayed in Jesus' name, and nothing happened. And there are some of you, especially young people here, and singles. There's a gnawing doubt inside. There's just something there nagging. I prayed, and God didn't answer. And there's a bit of an anger there. Now, you may not hate God, but there's something keeping you from full surrender to the Lord and confidence. You don't pray anymore because you don't believe God hears. And if you believe He hears, you don't believe He answers. And it's just, our mail is full of these kind of letters. I can't believe God answers prayer anymore. And you can ask almost anyone out in the street that's drowning themselves in drugs and alcohol, and almost everyone will point back, if you ask them, to a time that they prayed about something and they really believed. They said, I believed, and God didn't answer that. And I felt so powerfully yesterday and even this morning when I'm in prayer that I would be speaking to a number in the annex and all over this building and overflow rooms, to those who are not enjoying the fullness of the blessing of God. And you don't pray. You don't seek God. It's not that you have turned agnostic, but you have no confidence anymore in God. You don't have any confidence that He hears your cry. You may have prayed about a girlfriend or boyfriend, a marriage situation, a father who you wanted, you loved, a brother, a sister, or a child, and there's something inside your heart that is hindering God from answering. He said, you're wavering. And He says, any man who wavers or questions God, don't let him think to receive anything from God. And really, God didn't answer many prayers. He doesn't, because God knows He's being tested. He's on trial. And it goes something like this, Lord, if you'll do this, I'll serve you. I'll give you everything if you'll just answer this prayer. And God will not be bribed. According, in regards to faith in His Son, God will not work that way. He knows our heart. God sees the heart and really what is being said. And if you don't, I'm going to go live my life my own way. I don't need you because you let me down. There's no way you can ever ask in faith and believe if you're testing God. If there's some thought in the back roads of your mind
Lord, if you don't do this, you have failed me. There has to be that which the Hebrew children had. Lord, I know that you're able. But if you don't, I still trust you. God is able. Job, though he slay me, yet will I trust him. Daniel, I know that God can shut the mouth of the lions. But if I'm devoured by the lions, I still believe in God. I still trust him. I'm going to close in just a few moments. Go to John 14. I'm going to show you two great, magnificent promises. Chapter 14, sorry, verse 12. Verily, verily, I say unto you, he that believeth on me, the works that I do shall he do also. Greater works than these shall he do because I go to my Father. And whatsoever you shall ask in my name, that will I do, that the Father may be glorified in the Son. If ye shall ask anything in my name, I will do it. Now that, here's a promise. You ask anything in my name and I'll do it. Now skip down to verse 16. And I will pray the Father. Here's a second promise. And I will pray the Father and he shall give you another comforter that he may abide with you. The Spirit of truth whom the world cannot receive because it seeth him not. Neither knoweth him, but you know him, for he dwelleth with you and shall be in you. I will not leave you comfortless, I will come to you. Now folks, here are two great promises, incredible. God says you can ask anything in my name, in the name of Jesus. Jesus is speaking. You ask anything in my name, in the name of Jesus Christ, and I'll do it. Now folks, can God trust such unlimited promise to ordinary people? Yes, he has. He says, nothing is impossible with me. I can do anything, and you've got to believe that. And the second, I will pray the Father, and he'll give you another comforter. He may abide with you. He said, I'm going to give you the Spirit of truth. You're going to have the power of the Holy Spirit abiding in you. Now, sandwiched in between those, look at verse 15. Look at this, sandwiched in between the two promises. If you love me, keep my commandments. Now, why would the Holy Spirit sandwiched that call for obedience between two great promises? If you look at the promises, those promises are meant to fulfill verse 15. In other words, there needs to be nothing standing between me and the full claim of all the power that is in Jesus Christ, because the first thing I'm going to ask is power to obey. I'm going to ask for the power of the new covenant with all the promises of God to give me a new heart, to keep me from falling. I'm going to believe God, first of all, that the Holy Spirit in me is going to mortify and kill all the sin flesh. As far as my confidence in it, those two promises were given to fulfill that so that nothing stands in the way or hinders us claiming all the majesty that is in him. You know, some of us have come to the end of their Christ. I'm going to ask you the question, have you come to the end of your Christ? Have you come to the end of your Jesus Christ? Because you see, some have gone only as far as trusting and believing in his merits. That's all they claim. They want to be saved. They want to die and go to heaven and be with Jesus. That's the good news of the gospel. But if you're going to just stop with the merits of Christ, and you're going to claim his power and his authority and lay claim on all the power over Satan that is available to us, we've missed the message. It's not just going as far as being saved. I want more than being saved. I want more than just sufficient grace for the day. I have that. That's wonderful. I want more than that. I don't want my Christ to be limited. Jesus is no bigger than your prayers. Do you understand what I said? As far as the world is concerned, as far as the Father and all the angels of heaven,
I want my father and I want the devils in hell to know how big my God is by how big my requests are. I'm not talking about cars and houses and lands. God takes care of all those things. I'm talking about walking into my house and telling the devil to get out the back door and take all of his demons with him. I'm telling him to take all of his threats and go his way, because they're all the demons and devils and principalities and powers of hell cannot touch a single child of God walking under the blood and in the power of the name of Jesus. Impossible. When are we going to stand up and let the devil know there's some fight in us? Not our power, not our strength, but in the name of Jesus Christ our Lord. Where is your faith? What are you asking for? Are you satisfied with what you have? I am not. I want to see God do greater things than I've ever seen in my life. Yeah, I'm 72, but I am still young in my faith. I'm not trying to work you up in your emotions. I'm trying to have you get a hold of the Word of God and believe that He's made these promises for you and I to lay hold of them. We don't fight with carnal weapons, but our weapons are mighty through God, and that's claiming by faith every promise in this book. Hallelujah. That unsaved child of yours, you claim that child by faith. Not one of my children, not one. Not one of the children of Israel were left behind. They didn't leave a dog behind. I'm praying not only for my children, grandchildren. I'm praying to Jesus. I'm praying for my great grandchildren already. Oh, glory be to God. We have the power. We have the might. Why have we been so lazy? So unbelieving. You've asked nothing. Up to now, you've asked nothing in my name. Ask, and ye shall receive. We've made Christ looks so insignificant and so small because of our puny request. Oh, God, just help me make it to midnight. Oh, God, I don't know what's going to happen. Lord, how am I going to make it tomorrow? That's not the language God never intended for us to lay down and let the devil take control of our homes and our marriages and our families. God never intended that. He intended us to make a declaration loud and clear. It's not a matter of railing against the devil. It's a matter of taking our position in Christ and saying, in the name of Jesus Christ. Folks, that's how we defend the power of His name. That's how we defend His name before the world. Not just talking about it, but showing the example, believing God and seeing miracles happen. This should be a miracle church. It is a miracle church, but we should be seeing hundreds and hundreds of miracles happening. Glory be to God. Oh, God, put a holy anger in your heart. A holy anger for having lived so long and claiming so little of the wisdom of God, the power of God, the joy and the peace. I don't want a half cup of joy in my heart. He said that your joy might be full. Bible school here. They've been praying about establishing the mission station. My Lord, help us to have the faith that we can go out to the whole world. This church sending out missionaries all over. That it boils down to your family. Right down to your family, to your apartment, where you rise up in faith. And what I want in claiming the power of Jesus Christ, probably as much as or more than anything else, is that power that He's offered and He's willing to give us to keep us sound and in faith through every trial. Everything that we endure, that we're not shaken. We have
in the name of Jesus Christ, the power, the anointing, and the presence of the Holy Ghost in our lives to see us through. I think of Sister Pat John. Some of you know her. She's going through chemotherapy now, chemotherapy for cancer. And how you see those shots trying to waste the body, but the spirit rising. The spirit rising because claiming the power that is in Christ, the confidence and the faith. Whatever you're going through, God wants to lift you above that. You can look down on it and say, devil, you're not taking me down. I'm going to grow in my faith and believe in. Heavenly Father, we don't want to just be hyped up in our emotions. God, this is Bible. This is your gospel. You said, ask and ye shall receive. Knock, seek and ye shall find. Lord, we're going to do it. We're going to obey you. Lord, there are some that have given up almost on the salvation of their family and their children, their close loved ones. And others, oh Lord, that are living in fear and bondage, captive of the enemy, captive of the lies of the devil. Lord, break those chains. I speak against them in Jesus' name, in the name of Jesus Christ. Lord, I'm asking, in the name of Jesus Christ, the Lord of glory, the name above every name, I'm asking in that name because I am in union with that name. And when I ask it, it is Jesus asking it of the Father, that in this service now, in the end.

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2: You might say pride ran in our family. My dad had a lot to be proud of, though. He installed and repaired industrial furnaces, and his reputation was so good, he was called all over the country. When I was a teenager, Dad was badly burned on a job, and while he was in the hospital, a man introduced him to Jesus. Every day they studied the Bible together, and Dad received Christ before he came home from the hospital. Suddenly, he realized that pride is a sin. He tried to tell me about salvation, but I didn't want to let go of my cigarettes and parties. After high school, I joined the Navy, finished electrician school, and was assigned to a communication ship. We sailed to the Mediterranean in 1973, where the Middle East was about to explode in war. One day, we heard the signal for general quarters, and I realized that if I died, I'd go to hell. I had hardened my heart toward the Lord. I had dissed Christian music and mocked believers because I thought I'd have to preach if I got saved. That night I dreamed I went to hell, and when I woke up, I was terrified. A sailor who loved the Lord explained that God had a plan for my life, and preaching wasn't necessarily in store for me. There in the noisy engine room, I prayed, asking Christ to come into my heart and life. I was saved. It was easy for me to give up cigarettes and alcohol. It was also easy to tell other guys about Jesus. I'm Doug Roby, and I'm still telling others about Christ. If the Son, therefore, shall make you free, you shall be free indeed.
1: If you would like to be free from the weight of sin by receiving Jesus Christ as Lord and Savior, or maybe you have questions about it, call 1-888-NEED-HIM right now. 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

0: As a young man, Franklin Graham lived a pretty wild life. Eventually, it caught up with him, and he knew he had to change.
1: I was 22 years old when I finally was just at the point in my life where I was sick and tired of being sick and tired, and I just asked God if he would forgive me. I confessed my sin to him. I asked him for forgiveness, and that night I said, I believe Jesus Christ is your son. I believe that he died for my sins. I believe that he rose. I believe that he's in heaven, and I want to invite him to come take charge of my life. That night I gave him my life, and I asked Jesus Christ to come inside my life to take control. That night God forgave me. He forgave me. And he'll forgive you tonight.
0: God will change your life as surely as he did Franklin Graham's, but you have to ask him to.
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0: With SRN News, I'm Bob Agnew in Washington. The Supreme Court has rejected President Trump's bid to restrict ballots by mail ahead of the midterms.
1: The decision allows states to continue sending out mail ballots under existing processes. The justices did not rule on the constitutionality of the post office plan, but the majority appear to agree with election officials who argued there wasn't enough time to make changes before the November elections. In his dissent, Justice Samuel Alito said the Postal Service has broad authority to regulate the mail, and Justice Brett Kavanaugh indicated he might rule in favor of the administration if the issue comes back before the court at a later time. The plan would require uniform envelopes and online submissions of voter lists, but a whistleblower report raised questions about systemic flaws that could potentially disenfranchise millions of voters.
0: President Trump is downplaying fears about advanced AI, calling them a hoax. He says restrictions would weaken America's position while China continues to expand its own AI capacities. Meanwhile, in the race for artificial intelligence dominance, some experts say China is nipping at the heels of the U.S.
2: At least two Chinese AI models pose serious challenges to their American counterparts. The latest AI developments have taken on added significance ahead of an expected visit to Washington this month by Chinese President Xi. China has expressed worries about AI's risks to security and governance. The U.S. has accused China of extracting capabilities from American AI models to advance its own models. It's a claim that China denies. Rich Thomason reporting.
0: Kentucky Senator Mitch McConnell is back at the Capitol following an extended stay in the hospital. The 84-year-old former Senate Majority Leader says he's returning to help advance a farm bill critical to his state's economy. McConnell is scheduled to retire when his term ends in January. This is SRN News.
3: Foundations of Freedom, a look at America's founding principles and the leaders who shaped our nation.
4: Ronald Reagan understood that freedom sometimes requires more than quiet diplomacy. It requires moral clarity. On June 12, 1987, standing before the Brandenburg Gate in a divided Berlin, Reagan issued a direct challenge to Soviet leader Mikhail Gorbachev. "Mr. Gorbachev, tear down this wall." The Berlin Wall was more than concrete and barbed wire. It represented a system that restricted movement, divided families, and denied millions the freedoms Americans often take for granted. Reagan refused to treat that division as permanent. He understood that free nations must be willing to identify the difference between liberty and oppression and have the courage to say so. 2 years later, the Berlin Wall fell. Freedom survives when people refuse to accept tyranny as inevitable. So when freedom is challenged today, will we have the courage to defend it with the same moral clarity?
0: An English judge has issued a scathing report blaming dysfunctional management and what she called a complete failure at all levels to protect babies at the hospital where a neonatal nurse, Lucy Letby, was convicted of murdering seven newborn children. Justice Catherine Thirlwall, the chair of the Thirlwall Inquiry, says it was clearly the Countess of Chester Hospital's failures to protect the babies where the neonatal tragedy happened.
5: The report describes dysfunctional management and governance, a gulf between hospital leadership and clinicians, and failure to understand the fundamentals of safeguarding. Errors were made by nurses, doctors, and managers at the time of these events.
0: And Thirlwall said the inquiry into the deaths found that the Countess of Chester Hospital in northwestern England could have saved many of those children if only the staff had taken the appropriate action. More of these stories can be found at srnnews.com.
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1: Let us run with endurance the race that is set before us, looking to Jesus, the founder and perfecter of our faith. The love of God was put on display when Jesus went to the cross to die for our sins. His sacrifice was visible that day in Jerusalem, and it's visible by faith to those who trust him for the salvation his death purchased. From the Moody Church in Chicago, this is Running to Win with Dr. Erwin Lutzer, whose clear teaching helps us make it across the finish line. Pastor Lutzer, today we learn about a big theological word. Tell us about justification.
2: You know, Dave, justification is a word that I love because it means that Jesus Christ declares us righteous. We are righteous in the sight of God. And did you know that there is no way that that message can be duplicated? In a book entitled Marx and Moody, which I co-authored, I tell the story of a communist who said that the only way to get communism to come to the United States is to ask churches to bring it about by taking the language of heaven and translating it to the language of earth. So instead of a utopia in heaven, we can bring about a utopia on earth. Well, you can't do that, can you? At the end of this message, I'm going to be giving you some contact info as to how this book can be yours so that you'll better understand the culture. You'll also better understand the good news of the gospel of Jesus Christ and why it is that justification is at its heart.
3: Years ago, there were some atheists who wanted to mock God. So they wrote a pamphlet, a little tract, in which they said, "Look at God. In the Old Testament, Abraham was a liar and he's called a friend of God. Jacob was a cheater and yet he is called a prince of God. David, an adulterer and a murderer, and he was, quote, a man after God's own heart." Now, said the atheists, what kind of a God associates with people like that? In their perverse way, they had a point, didn't they? That's the question of the gospel. How does God associate with sinners and still retain his integrity? How can the scandal be removed from his name, even though he associates with us who are sinners? So the Bible teaches that God remained just, but he also became the justifier. God says, "I sure can't look to man to rectify this relationship." That's for sure. That's already been excluded. But God says, "I will do it. I, as God the Father, will allow God the Son, who is me in the flesh, three persons but one God, God the Son will go. He will become one with humanity, though remaining distinct from it and being sinless. And he will offer a sacrifice, which I will receive. And so it will be God the Son making a sacrifice to God the Father without so much as one bit of human initiative or effort or works involved. None. Salvation will be of the Lord." I'm told there was a man in California who was caught speeding and who went to court to pay his fine, and the judge read him the sentence. He had to pay the fine. But after the sentence was read, the judge left the bench, stood by the defendant, and paid the fine for him. That's what God does. How does God associate with sinners? How does he do it without spurning his own reputation or denying his own honor? He says, "These sinners who have done nothing to their salvation and to rectify their relationship with me, every single demand that I could ever ask of them has been met, and I have been the one who has met it." Now, my friend, to those of you who are students of comparative religion, who are interested in finding the common center of all religions, you go to the libraries, you study the textbooks,
4: You travel to different countries. You search it out. You find whether there is another religion that teaches that man has absolutely nothing to do with reconciliation. It is God who does it all on the basis of His mercy, love, and still retains His justice. You seek it out. There is none. There is none. All the other religions say that it is your responsibility to become enlightened. It is your responsibility to follow the eightfold path. It is your responsibility to do the will of Allah. But nobody knows how high Allah's standards are. All that you can do is hope. But everybody else says it is up to you. And the Bible says Jesus paid it all. There is no other religion like that. Imagine. God plans it. God initiates it. God completes it. And number four, God freely offers it. God freely offers it. Now, if you're thinking, and I know you are, everybody who comes here thinks, you already knew what the fourth point was going to be. Obviously, it has to be given freely. Obviously. Because we have no part in having worked it out. We've already agreed that we are on the other side of the chasm. And there is nothing that we can do to take a step in God's direction. God must reach over. And in the incarnation, He did. And that's why Christ had to be God. Because a Savior, not quite God, would be like a bridge that was broken at the farthest end. He had to be God and man. And He had to do it all. And then offer it freely. By grace ye are saved through faith, and that not of yourselves. It is the gift of God, not of works, not of sacraments, not of a cooperative effort, lest any man should boast. Look at what Paul says. Put your finger on the text. Verse 27. Where is boasting then? It is excluded by what kind of law? Of works? No, but by the law of faith. Who is there then who can say, I worked out my salvation because I earned it? None. Every mouth is stopped. Every mouth is guilty. It is offered only to those who personally believe. You say, well, why does God limit it to those who believe? Well, I need to tell you that God enjoys being believed. That's why the Bible says that our faith is so important. It is more important than gold that perishes. And the reason that God sends trials into our life, even after we have accepted Christ as Savior, is because God says, I want you to go on believing me so that you have something to offer me when I see you. Faith. Faith. But even the faith with which we initially believe is not a work. It is a gift from God. Salvation from beginning to end is of the Lord. He offers it freely through faith. And you know, of course, another consequence of that is the fact that He can give it to anybody who believes. You know, I'm talking to some of you who think today that you cannot receive Christ as your Savior because of the enormity of your sin. If you are willing to admit how bad you are, you're in a good position to receive this free gift. Sometimes God has more trouble with those who think they aren't so bad and don't need it. You may say, well, I have to work out the consequences of my own sin. I'm in a mess that I've created. Well, I want you to know that we do not believe in karma. Thank God that cruel, impersonal law that says that everybody gets exactly what he deserves because of what he did in a previous existence. No. I'm here to tell you today that grace means that we don't have to get what we deserved. Because Jesus Christ took the suffering that he didn't deserve, that we might receive the forgiveness that we don't deserve. And no matter how bad your need, No matter how deep the pit into which you have fallen, God does not find it harder to give you the gift than he does some person who's not even acquainted with some of the sins that you've committed. You know, if you're giving out free gifts, it is easy to give them to the criminals, it is easy to give them to the immoral, as it is to the self-righteous who perhaps don't even recognize how desperately they need it. Free gift to those who believe. So God plans redemption. God begins it. He completes it. He offers it to us freely, and he guarantees it. He guarantees it. This comes with God's stamp of approval. It means that once we have come to that place of savingly believing in Christ, we will be God's forever. Oh, you say, well, we might want to give the gift back. Well, it's not quite that easy, I need to say. It's not easy to give this gift back. In fact, let me be clearer, it is impossible to give it back. It involves so many of God's attributes. It involves the truth of God regarding sin and regarding us. It involves the mercy of God of having declared us righteous in his presence. Who shall lay anything to the charge of God's elect? It is God that justifieth. Who is he that condemneth? It is Christ that died, yea, rather, that is risen again. It involves the integrity of God, of having purchased those who believe and then being unable to take them to glory. That is unthinkable. It involves the faithfulness of God in granting us the Holy Spirit within our hearts. It involves the creative power of God. It says, if any man be in Christ, he is a new creation. God does a miracle within. He has to speak the word to change us. All of this is involved. And if you're a believer today, you are already seated with Christ in heaven, and you can't be thrown out of heaven unless he is thrown out of heaven, and he is not going to be thrown out of heaven. It comes. Guaranteed by God. And then finally, it comes giving us a future with God. A future with God. Now, you know, there are many people who believe in reincarnation. Shirley MacLaine says that you just keep being recycled. It's like shooting a movie and you keep redoing it until you get it right. The problem is that there is not only evolution in the process, there is sometimes devolution, and some people think that you come into the next existence being a mouse or an ant or a reptile of some sort. Christianity has nothing to do with that. No, that absolutely not. Absolutely not. But Christianity says that when you die, your body is actually going to be raised from the dead, the body that you brought with you today. And it is impossible to come to Moody Church without a body, I might add. We do make that limitation. The very body that you brought with you is going to be put in the grave someday. It is going to be raised. It is going to be recreated. And it's going to look something like the one that you brought here today, but much better. And the mind and all your memories and everything else is going to be a part of you, and you're going to be totally and completely whole, personally, in the presence of a personal God forever. There is no other religion in all the world that believes that. All the other religions give an expression of human experience in an attempt to somehow get at the divine. And many, many books have been written about that. Many, many muddled books. Many, many contradictory books, because everybody has a different experience. Christianity, as we have learned in previous messages, says that God has spoken, he has given us clarity, and he, in mercy, has done it all. Not the cosmic Christ, but Jesus of Nazareth, the only qualified Savior of the world. Now, I need to remind you that we're living in a day and age when all kinds of Saviors are popping up. Arthur Guthrie, who was at the Parliament of World Religions, who's into Buddhism and Hinduism and Christianity in that wonderful amalgamation that we showed in previous messages can never be pulled off, said that he had a vision of Jesus 17 years ago that totally changed him. He was in the back porch, he says, and Jesus appeared to him, and Jesus was light and Jesus was love. And he said, you can believe me or not believe me, but he said it was just wonderful.

Jesus's, cosmic Jesus's. Well, you know that Satan comes in whatever appearance he is expected to take. If you want a visitation from Jesus, Satan might give it to you. But the question is it Jesus of Nazareth? That's the question. Many of you know that even though I strongly disagree with Martin Luther on a number of points, I do greatly admire him, his courage, his ability, even as a theologian and as an author. One of the things about Luther is that he often struggled with the question of whether he was hearing God correctly, because he came from an era in which there was lots of mythology, lots of appearances of Christ. And he always wanted to make sure that he was hearing God correctly, and that's why he kept going back to the book, to the Bible. The reason that Martin Luther was named Martin is because he was born on Saint Martin's Day. Martin was his patron saint. And there was a legend about Saint Martin, which I'm sure Luther frequently contemplated. The legend, or perhaps it wasn't a legend, it may be a true story, I do not know, but the story was that one day Jesus appeared to Saint Martin. And they were having a conversation together, and then suddenly it flashed into St. Martin's mind that maybe this was not Jesus, and maybe it was an apparition of the devil. To verify that it was Jesus, St. Martin glanced down at his hands to see if he had nail prints. And just as he glanced at his hands, the apparition disappeared. And Saint Martin did not get a chance to see his hands. And so there were times when Luther would wonder, had he heard God correctly? He wanted to be sure, and he realized the only way to be sure is to go back to the Bible, because if not, you might end up accepting a Jesus without nail prints. I have the mind to believe that if Arthur Guthrie and the televangelist and the man who says that Jesus comes to him while he is shaving looked carefully, there would be no nail prints. And so I say to you today, if you're out looking for a Savior, you say, well, you know, we're Savior shopping, and today we came to Moody Church to see what they had to offer. You're Savior shopping. Well, first of all, just be clear, Christianity is the only religion that has a Savior. All the others have gurus and prophets and teachers, but no Savior. So if you're Savior shopping, that narrows it down to Jesus. But having said that, there are plenty of Jesuses, like the cosmic Jesuses, who seem to be appearing everywhere. I suggest that before you believe in him, you look for nail prints. No other Christ can save. And a false Christ leads to a false salvation. And only Christ can save. We used to sing a song which I notice is not in our hymnal. I looked for it and couldn't find it, but the chorus used to go like this. I shall know him, I shall know him. When redeemed by his side I shall stand. I shall know him, I shall know him. By the prints of the nails in his hands. When you're looking for a Savior, look for nail prints. And let us pray. Our Father, today we do want to thank you for the faithfulness of your word. We thank you that there is nobody here who has fallen so far, but that you cannot give them the gift of eternal life. We thank you that salvation had nothing to do with us. Thank you that you did it all. And now you offer it to us as a free gift. We pray for those who have believed in many different things, believed in their own goodness, believed in going to church, and believed in all kinds of things that they thought would change their relationship with you, and it hasn't. At this moment, strip all that away, and may they believe in the Christ with nail prints. And before I close this prayer,
What is it that you need?

0: need to say to God today. Would you at this moment say, Lord Jesus, I receive you as mine. I receive the free gift that was worked out on Calvary. At this moment, I transfer my trust to you. Why don't you tell him that at this moment? Lord, we thank you for your work in our hearts. In Christ's name, amen.
1: And you know, my friend, the fact that Jesus Christ has nailed Prince was predicted in the Old Testament that he would die on a cross. And thankfully, he did that for us. If you've been listening to Running to Win for any length of time, you know how important it is to us that the good news of the gospel of Jesus Christ go around the world. And I want to take a moment to thank the many of you who support this ministry. Would you investigate becoming what we like to call an endurance partner? An endurance partner is someone who stands with us regularly with their prayers and their gifts so that we can preach the message of Jesus Christ to so many different countries in different languages. At the same time, we're making available for you a book that I co-authored entitled Marx and Moody, Two Contemporaries, Two Gospels, Two Tombstones, and One Choice. It will help you to understand why it is that when your children go to university, they think differently than you do, because they have a different view of truth. It will help you to understand some of the antagonism that we experience in our culture. After all, Marxism has come across the ocean deliberately, and as a result, oftentimes we see it and we don't recognize it. But at the same time, it tells the story of Moody. Moody, who began the Moody Bible Institute, who began Moody Church. His father died when he was 8 years old. That is to say, when Dwight was 8 years old. And this boy, growing up in poverty, ended up loving God, having a large Sunday school here in the city of Chicago, which became the Moody Church. And even Abraham Lincoln visited it. Well, I hope that you have a pen or pencil handy, because here's the info. You can go to rtwoffer.com. 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Now, when you go to rtwoffer.com, you'll see there that there is an endurance partner button, but also it gives you the opportunity to receive a copy of the book Marx and Moody. Take advantage of this. It will enable you to understand the culture, enable you to understand the gospel, and the centrifugal force of what drove D.L. Moody into greatness, a humble man who was thrust into fame by God.
2: 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Next time on Running to Win, the extraordinary resurrection of Jesus, the only religious founder not still in a tomb. 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
2: After serving 23 years as an Air Force policeman, I became a corrections officer in a South Carolina prison. I rose to the rank of captain and was so good at finding contraband, especially cell phones that inmates used to commit crimes, the gangs put out a contract on me. $6,000 for my death. I loved the word of God and spoke scripture to inmates whenever possible. I treated them with respect, letting them have the last word. After a prison riot where two officers were attacked, my wife urged me to quit. But police work was all I knew. If I were ever attacked, I gave her a code to run for help. As I was getting ready for work one morning, an assailant kicked in our front door, yelling, "Police!" I tried to take his weapon, but he shot me 6 times and ran past my wife. She called 911, and I began quoting scripture all the way to the hospital and in the emergency room. God's word is powerful. Doctors couldn't stop the bleeding, so they airlifted me to a trauma center 40 miles away. Doctors there couldn't stop the bleeding. I bled out 3 times and needed 63 units of blood. The bullets lacerated my abdomen and organs. Everyone thought I would die, but my wife believed I would live, and God stopped the bleeding. Our faith is in Jesus Christ and God's word. I'm Robert Johnson. If the Son therefore shall make you free, ye shall be free indeed.
1: If you would like to be free from the weight of sin by receiving Jesus Christ as Lord and Savior, or maybe you have questions about it, call 1-888-NEED-HIM right now. 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

0: Unemployment, health challenges, secret sin. They've all shaped Felicia Masonheimer's understanding of God, and she hopes her experiences will do the same for you.
1: Even in the hardest seasons, it just comes back to, do you trust him to do something greater than we can see? And by trusting him, we have seen the goodness of God in the land we're living.
0: Through all of her struggles, Felicia came to better understand who God really is. That, says Billy Graham, is vital to living a life of meaning and purpose.
2: Who is Jesus Christ? The Bible says he is the compassionate Christ. He will give you a joy and a peace and an assurance and a certainty of heaven that you never dreamed existed if you put your confidence and your faith in him.
0: 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We're the Billy Graham Evangelistic Association.

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1: The first time I came close to death, I was a drunken teenager out with the guys doing pointless things like getting into fights and committing petty vandalism. On our way home, we slowed for an accident and saw the victim's tennis shoes and the line in the road. That really unnerved me. My sobering thoughts didn't last long, though. I was completely self-centered, stealing from my boss who fired me for fighting with a customer. I needed money to buy alcohol and drugs, so a friend and I burglarized homes for a while. What brought me up short was pain in my stomach. The doctor said my insides were eaten away by alcohol at age 19. Quit drinking or be dead in 5 years, he said. Suddenly, I had to deal with my fear of death, the thought of which drove me to drink even more. Remembering my grandmother, who had always prayed, I asked God for a job, and he gave me one with a Christian boss, who explained how Christ Jesus came into the world to save sinners. I knew that meant me. So I prayed, asking forgiveness for my sin. When I received Christ as my Savior and Lord, he gave me the strength to stop drinking. I went to college, but as I grew in faith, the Lord sent me back to make restitution to the people whose houses I had burglarized. Most of them forgave me and didn't ask for money, but one victim asked me to do 40 hours of home repairs that I gladly did. I'm Mickey Stevens. If the Son, therefore, shall make you free, you shall be free indeed.
0: If you would like to be free from the weight of sin by receiving Jesus Christ as Lord and Savior, or maybe you have questions about it, call 1-888-NEED-HIM right now. 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
2: 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Tolerant is a very, very politically correct word for compromise.
1: 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I'm David Jay, thanking you for joining us today as we listen, learn, and are challenged by God's Word, the Bible. 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While Charlie was known for courageously speaking to the issues of our day, this book reveals another side of his heart, a desire to help believers rediscover God's gift of Sabbath, rest, and dependence upon Him. 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On today's edition of Real Life Radio, Pastor Jack continues with his series called The Life and Times of Jesus Christ and a message called Christ and the Tribulation. This is a series now about who Jesus really is, not the Jesus of popular opinion, but the Jesus of the Bible, God Himself, who stepped into our world. And this very same Jesus came to deliver us from what the Bible calls the wrath that is to come. You see, the tribulation is a topic that scares a lot of folks, but for the believer, it's not bad news at all. The same baby Jesus who came to save us from hell has promised to rescue us from the days of judgment ahead. That's a promise that we can hold on to. So today, Pastor Jack teaches that Israel is God's appointed timepiece, and everything is unfolding exactly as He said it would. When we see prophecy coming to life right before our eyes, it should draw us closer to the Savior who holds the future in His hands. Now, in his message called Christ and the Tribulation, here's pastor and Bible teacher Jack Hibbs.
2: America, something will go awry. America and the dollar must come down, and you'll see the euro, and you'll see the revised Roman Empire ascend. But you'll hear throughout it all a cry for peace and safety. And let me suggest to you, the Bible makes it clear there will be no peace and safety until the Prince of Peace comes. The world, the Western world, is spreading itself so thin because there's so many fire spots or hot spots that demand peacekeeping forces. The world is looking for an excuse to go off, isn't it? Have you noticed? And yet the Bible said in the last days the world would cry out, we need peace, we need safety. And the Bible says that there will be a man called the Antichrist, the great political ruler that comes out of the European Union, who will promise the world peace and prosperity. And Daniel says through these tools, the two of them, peace and prosperity, he will deceive the world. Interesting, isn't it? Secondly, we see this morning. The tribulation is owed. It's owed to the earth. What do you mean owed? It's owed to the earth in that the Bible says in Galatians chapter 6, verse 7, whatsoever a man sows, that shall he also reap. Graphically and simply put, if you go over here and lick this wall socket, you're not going to be a happy camper. Your tongue is in your mouth and it works just fine. That light socket is on the wall, or that wall socket is on the wall, and it's got power to it and it works just fine. But when you connect the two, you have a negative reaction and it could hurt you. Whatsoever a man sows, that's what's going to pop up out of the ground. If you lick a wall socket, you're going to get electrocuted. If the world says, I don't want God, get God out of the Supreme Court, get God, are you ready for this? I tell you, America is so ripe for judgment, and she deserves everything she gets. Don't think for a moment that a country that has been given so much light, that until 1954, the United States Congress allocated money to send the Bible around the world. Did you know that? Until 1954, this nation supported and helped energize evangelistic outreaches of the gospel of Christ. The tribulation is a time of unparalleled devastation to earth. Read later Revelation chapters 6 through 19 in your afternoon reading today, and you'll see what I mean. It's owed to earth. We'll look at three things concerning that. The tribulation is owed to earth. Global judgment from heaven. The Bible talks about God will intervene. And you say, I don't believe it. You, if you are not a believer in Christ Jesus, you will possibly see it in your lifetime. I believe personally that if I live a natural lifespan, that in that time frame, these things will come and visit the earth. Secondly, the global leader must arise. We talked about him a moment ago. Did you know that the Bible says that he's going to arise out of Europe somewhat insignificantly? And the Bible says that what's going to catapult him to power. Are you hanging on to your seat? Man, I hope I have your attention, because I'm paraphrasing tons of Bible verses here for you. What's going to catapult this man to fame is that he will mastermind a brilliant contract called a peace treaty in Daniel chapter 9. And who's he going to make the peace treaty? Gee, let's guess. According to the Bible, some 3,000 years ago, who do you think it says he makes the peace treaty with? Yeah, Israel. Does that kind of ring a bell? Peace treaty, peace talks, Israel. Bible talks about the Antichrist. People will not be able to go against his words. He will speak pompous words even against the God of heaven, and he will deceive masterfully, it says. A global leader must arise. We're living in those days. Jesus said, you, I've come in my own name, and you, Israel, you've rejected me. But another will come in his own name, and him you will receive. Jesus spoke of the coming Antichrist, the false shepherd. He's going to be a fake Messiah to Israel. Breathe deep, get some air into your head, and capture this one, please. We must move according to prophecy. We must move ecumenically and politically together. Don't get me wrong. Am I for it? I'm against it. Revelation chapter 17 and 18 speaks of that very thing, that there will be a political ruler who's very sensitive to an ecumenical union, to a religious union. And he will be very tolerant. In fact, in the first 3.5 years, very, very accommodating of all faiths worshiping together and being united. We'll talk about more on this in a moment. Global judgment from heaven. A global leader must arise. And a global church must ascend. And you might say, Jack, are you sure you put the word church in there, right? Yeah. Guess what, everyone? According to the Bible prophecies from Genesis to Revelation, it is not a global mosque that arises. Hear me out loud and clear. Test these things in your Bible to see if it's true. It's not a global mosque. It's not a global synagogue. It's not a global club. It's not a global rotary. It's an imitation church. It's called the harlot. The great harlot that practices Babylonianism. Revelation chapter 17. Just embrace all faiths. And you might say, whoa, boy, you're stepping on my toes. My friend, you better check your shoe size again and look at your toes and make sure that they're even connected to the rest of your body, because you are to never sacrifice unity at the expense of truth. But right now, we are being fed as a world to sacrifice everything for unity, aren't we? You hear it in buzzwords like this: we must be tolerant. It's amazing. Everyone's tolerant about everybody until you mention Christ Jesus, and now that's it. Tolerant is a very, very politically correct word for compromise. Don't make a mistake between the word tolerant and compassionate. Those are two different things, altogether different. Thirdly and finally, the tribulation is dedicated. What do you mean by that? I want you to hang on to your seats for a second. This can be very exciting if it works. If it doesn't, you may see a mushroom cloud form from this pulpit with my computer meltdown here. The tribulation period is dedicated. You know how long it is, don't you? It's 7 years. It has to be 7 years. I'm going to ask the guys to just stay on this screen here at this time. It's dedicated. It's a 7-year period tribulation of time, and all 7 years of it is judgment. It's bad news to the world. Don't think that the first 3.5 years is okay. The first 3.5 years is massive global deception and judgment by the Antichrist riding in on a horse, a white horse, by the way. And he's going to deceive the world again, as I said, by peace and prosperity. It's a 7-year period of time. But it is all about a certain nation, isn't it? It's called, in the Old Testament, the time of Jacob's trouble. What's Jacob's other name? Israel. And God said, this is all about Israel in the last days. God says, the 7 years, I will cause you to come back into your land, put life back into your body again. You will be a nation, and you will call out to me, and I will come to you. Follow with me. Israel must have national status. Does it? Yes, it does. Even the Palestinians have got to confess that. It has national status. God says, when my people are brought back into the land, they shall never again be uprooted.
0: 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And now, let's get back to today's message. Once again, here's Pastor Jack.
2: Israel must rebuild their temple. Israel must rebuild their temple. The Bible says, concerning the tribulation period, the temple must be rebuilt. Listen, 2 Thessalonians chapter 2 tells us that the Antichrist, the European ruler, will make a visit to Jerusalem. He's going to stand in the temple that's in Jerusalem and declare himself to be God. Now you would think, well, what kind of an idiot would first of all go do something like that, and second of all, agree with him? What you wind up reading a little bit further on is that the reason why this happens is because God is going to send an unbelieving world strong delusions so that they shall believe the lie. You say, wait a minute, there is no way that the tribulation period or the Antichrist can even come on the scene soon, because the Dome of the Rock, you know, the mosque or the... Actually, it's not even a mosque. The mosque is to the left of the Dome of the Rock. You know the big shiny dome? People say that that's got to be removed before Israel can build the temple, and that hasn't happened yet. I got news for you. For millenniums, when the Jews buried their dead in their sepulchers, listen, this is so cool. Because, you know, you being a Christian, or if you're Jewish this morning, your Judaism and our Christianity agree in this, and that is we believe the Bible. Resurrection from the dead. And if you're a good kosher Jew, and if you're in the area of Israel, when you're buried feet first toward the Temple Mount. Did you know that? Gershon Salomon, you know him, he's been here before. If you haven't, you've seen him on the news. When he was building his house, they found a first temple period tomb of a Jewish family, and all of their feet were facing toward the temple. You say, well, what's that all about? Their feet facing toward the temple. Because the Jews believe that in the resurrection, when the body rises up, the first thing, the temple is so dear to them, the first thing that they see when they rise, if you're buried feet first, you know what I'm saying? Feet first. Well, if you sit up with your feet pointing toward the Temple Mount, your face looks right at the temple. Jews bury their dead today like this. Are you ready for that? You don't need to do anything with the Dome of the Rock Mosque. Nothing. First of all, look, this is the Eastern Gate. You see that gate right there? I wonder if I can I do that? Yeah. Some of you in the back can't see. You see this? Listen, in 1974, an English man and his son were up here. These are all Muslim graves. They were placed here around the year 1100 because the Ottomans read that Christ Jesus was supposed to return through this gate to establish his kingdom. So guess what they did? They put Muslim tombs, dead bodies there, because they knew that no Jew would step on a dead tomb. I mean, a dead man's tomb. That's pretty cool. Well, in 1974, a tourist with his son fell some 27 feet down inside here. All this ground has been put up here artificially. Fell down to the original gate. See this gate that's been sealed up? It's going to stay sealed. The Bible says, according to the book of Ezekiel, Jesus is going to blow that gate wide open when he comes, and he'll be the first one through it. Why? Why the Eastern Gate? Everybody hang with me, we'll be done. According to Josephus, who was an eyewitness who was there, he said, when you sat on the Mount of Olives and the sun came up from your back in the east and it came over the top, the sun shone right through that gate. That's the gate Josephus saw. He said the sun went right through that gate and shone right straight through to the temple doors and onto the veil. He was there. He saw it. He wrote of it. We don't need to worry about the Dome of the Rock. This is the view that Josephus is talking about. From the Mount of Olives, you would look through those doors. This is not the gate that we were just looking at. There's an outer gate still. This is the court looking in. We're looking due west. This is the temple itself here, a model. That top of that temple stands about almost 3 feet, two and a half feet. The size of this, which is the second temple period, this is exactly how it was under Herod. When Jesus walked, this is what he saw. The temple, if you look, do you see the Eastern Gate? You saw it a moment ago from the north end. You see over here? This is where we were standing. By the way, you see that little hill right here? That's a tell. T-E-L. It has artifacts there that have been located by satellite detection that are so sensitive, the Arabs, which have control of that hill, will not let the Jews put a shovel there. Because there's Second Temple artifacts underneath that ground right there. Do you see the Eastern Gate? Where's the Dome of the Rock? It's right here. See it? Are you guys awake? Come on, man. This took a lot of hard work here. If you bury your Jewish mom or dad or son or daughter toward the temple, you build also tomb upon tomb upon tomb upon tomb for antiquity. Are you ready? Do we need to move the Dome of the Rock? First of all, let's put the temple in. It fits on the flat, vacant land that's north of the Dome of the Rock today. Secondly, that's a line drawn off from one tomb. The next, on the outer side, I'm in a Jewish graveyard here at this point. This is the Mount of Olives. The photograph is taken with my back to the east. I'm looking west and a little north. Actually, north, northwest. What do you see? You see any concern about the Dome of the Rock? None whatsoever. Does it need to be moved? No. And listen, those of you who are unbelievers, you better listen this morning to something. The Bible says in the book of Ezekiel and Revelation, Leave the outer southern, leave that southern section there. Leave it alone. It's defiled. It's full of blasphemy. And you know what the blasphemy is around the Dome of the Rock? I told you a couple weeks ago. It says there in Arabic, God does not have a son. I'm so glad to be alive right now. I'm so excited. I can't even think straight. The end of the tribulation period will conclude in this place, the Valley of Megiddo. In Hebrew, you know the name better, Armageddon. This is looking northeast. I took this photograph about a year ago. This is looking northeast towards Syria, a little bit towards Jordan. This is the view of it. Looking east, that's an Israeli Air Force base, by the way. At that point, which is the low ground, this is the valley where the Bible says the blood from the world's greatest battle will flow to the height of a horse's bridle and bit. That the nations of the world will be gathered together in the valley of Armageddon. General Allenby said, "This, no wonder, is the Armageddon of God." And looking southeast, looking back down towards Moab and down towards the south, towards the Sinai, this valley that flows along the Valley of Armageddon, it is at that point there with your eyes. You see it. It is here. The Bible says that Jesus will descend from heaven with you and I with him, Revelation chapter 19. And his angels, and will come to a war that is being raged in the Valley of Armageddon. And it says there in that moment that those nations waging war one with another will at that time turn their firepower against the sight coming out of heaven against Christ. And the Bible there says Jesus puts a consummation to the tribulation period. The Valley of Armageddon.

0: Jesus' name, and all God's people said, amen.
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0: 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We'd love to see you there in person. 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
2: I grew up in Canada in a home with no electricity, no indoor plumbing, no phone, and no appliances but a cook stove. Worst of all, I grew up without love. You see, my father was an alcoholic, and my mother was always angry. I started drinking alcohol at 14. Around that time, I was badly injured playing hockey, and by the time I was 25, I could hardly use my legs. By then, I was married with children. X-rays revealed a cracked vertebrae that surgeons repaired, but my drunken recklessness destroyed the surgeon's work twice, keeping me in the hospital for nearly a year. By then, I was addicted to prescription drugs as well as alcohol. One drunken night, I pulled in front of another car, killing a woman and badly injuring my wife. The debts mounted, and my wife issued an ultimatum. So I finally quit drinking, but I was in and out of psychiatric hospitals for the next 10 years. At home, the fighting got so bad I walked away from my family and moved to another city. After the divorce, I had a severe nervous breakdown. I was 52 when I married Gail, a woman who loved the Lord and whose love drew me to Christ. I prayed to receive His forgiveness and new life. As I studied the Bible and grew in faith, I saw my life in perspective. In spite of all my sin, I was free of guilt and shame because Jesus paid the penalty on the cross. I'm Jack Willis. If the Son, therefore, shall make you free, you shall be free indeed.
1: If you would like to be free from the weight of sin by receiving Jesus Christ as Lord and Savior, or maybe you have questions about it, call 1-888-NEED-HIM right now. 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

0: Yeah! Oh, come on!
1: Not that way. 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
3: Some things seem downright impossible. 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They must have thought, no way. But God didn't expect them to do it on their own. Billy Graham.
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3: 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Click where it says grow in your Christian faith. 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And it's from the Billy Graham Evangelistic Association.

0: Files of Unshackled, Pacific Garden Mission presents Free Indeed.
1: I was born and raised in England, where my father was a lawyer who rose to the rank of Brigadier General during World War II. Although he wasn't a Christian, I was sent to the Westminster Abbey School. I found religion to be a bore and fell in with some dirty-minded boys. Our language and behavior grew progressively worse. When I was 12, however, I began going to the Sunday afternoon Bible class, where I heard the gospel for the first time. During summer camp when I was 13, I gave my life to Christ. I had always wanted to join the Metropolitan Police Force and took the exams when I finished school, but God had other plans. They discovered color blindness, which disqualified me to be a policeman, so my parents urged me to study law. I hitchhiked through Europe and saw what a need there was for the gospel there. Then I undertook the study of law. But 2 years into my career, the Lord led me to assist in a huge revival in Manchester with an American evangelist. That's where I met Sylvia. When the revival ended, I was accepted to work at their headquarters in the U.S. Sylvia joined me, and we were married. We visited Pacific Garden Mission and developed a burden to help the homeless. Then we went to Los Angeles, where we had a bad car accident. I felt such peace, even during the ambulance ride to hospital, because I knew that God was in control even if I died. Wouldn't you like to have that kind of peace? Put your trust in Christ, and you will. I'm Harvey Thomas, and if the Son therefore shall make you free, you shall be free indeed.
0: If you would like to be free from the weight of sin by receiving Jesus Christ as Lord and Savior, or maybe you have questions about it, call 1-888-NEED-HIM right now. 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
4: 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Today's Bible teacher is Chuck Missler, connecting the Bible to your life and the world around you. 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
5: So God's love is, first of all, unconditional. And boy, that's a hard concept for us to get used to, because we use the word love in a totally different context. And I won't go through the classic four loves. You've all heard that. But I just want to focus on that, which I think we know, but we should just get in our minds, is that when we think of love, we think of something that's a response. We think of it as an emotion. We think of it as the arrow. So we think of it as a, I love you because, fill in the blank. Whenever that changes, then I don't love you. No, God's love is unconditional. It's hard for us to grasp that. It's hard for us to appreciate what that means. But it's essential that we do. It's essential that we understand that. Now, something else about God's love that's surprising, the fact that it's unconditional is exciting. God loves you and God never changes. You see why his unchangeableness, his immutability is so important? Because if he loves you, nothing's going to change that. And we remember from our study in Ephesians chapter 1, verse 4, when did he choose you? Long before you were born, before the foundation of the world. Where he's going to make the point shortly here that he chose Jacob over Esau before they were born. How can he do that? Because he knows the end from the beginning. But that's not why he chose us. I think Wilbur Smith said, if he chose me now, he might change his mind, you know. But Moses finds something very surprising in God's love. Well, in fact, we should probably, we're in Deuteronomy. Turn to Deuteronomy 10 and pick it up about verse 14. Deuteronomy 10, 14. Behold, the heaven and the heaven of heavens belong to the Lord thy God, the earth also, with all that therein is. Only the Lord had a delight in thy fathers to love them, and he chose their seed after them, even you above all people, as it is this day. In Moses' tone here, what the idea is getting across is, here's the God of the universe, who owns the heaven of heavens, and yet he loved your fathers, and thus you. He's amazed that God would bother, that his love is personal. In Hosea chapter 11, Hosea is amazed. He talks about the love as a father taking his son by his arms to teach him to walk. You see, it's a very personal thing. And Hosea also points out, he draws his people with cords, but not ordinary cords, they're cords of love. And then, of course, he also speaks both in the Old and the New Testament. The highest form, at least the highest analogy, is the husband and wife. We talked about that when we studied Ephesians chapter 5. And it's that love that we need to try to understand. It's a love that's willing to forgive the most. That is, it's willing to look beyond and pay the price for the worst of faults. And yet is a love that condones the least. Because that love is, while continuing to forgive, never ceases coaxing, urging, wishing, and hoping for the best in the other partner. So it's a love that is willing to look beyond the worst of faults and yet condone the least. And it's that tension, if you will, of the forgiving the most and condoning the least that helps us understand the uniqueness of God's love. He's got his most generous in offering a pardon and acceptance, while at the same time still maintaining the high and holy standard of his righteousness to which he calls us. You see, he'll forgive the worst and yet condones the least. He won't lower his standards to bring us in. So rather than giving up and tending to condone our sins or failures to meet his high standards, he faithfully continues to love us without making excuses for our failures or lowering the standard to meet us where we are. Rather, he's given his own merit and righteousness on our behalf to make us eligible for that fellowship. So this is where God starts, that he says, I have loved you. And then in verse 2 he says, and yet ye say, wherein hast thou loved us? Was not Esau Jacob's brother, saith the Lord. Yet I loved Jacob and hated Esau. We'll come to that here in a minute. See, so Israel was called to reciprocate that love, in kind at least, and yet they have scoffing skepticism. Their hard times cause them to veer towards a very pragmatic atheism. See, when times are hard, it's hard to believe that God loves us. And that's really what the book of Malachi is all about. It was necessary to raise their sights from their myopic skepticism. Some of us in this room might feel that same way. We're going through tough times or have some affliction. The realities of our life may make us feel that, gee, God doesn't love us. And that's Satan's lie. And that's what Malachi is going to try to deal with. Now, in Israel's case, their realities of life were quite different than what they had expected, because they looked at all the messianic prophecies, miraculous fruitfulness of Ezekiel 34, the swelling population Isaiah talks about in Isaiah 54, the glorious reign of Davidic reign that was coming in Jeremiah 23, and nations serving them in Isaiah 49. They looked around and saw none of this. It was quite the opposite. The land was in bad shape, and dwindling population and the rest. So now Malachi is going to hit this hard. The present hardships were brought on by a frigid formalism and disloyalty to their Lord, and their reluctant resultant sins and deeper sickness in their hearts, and external evidences were all a lack of inward reality and fear of God, lack of inward reality. And that's our danger too. Now, what Malachi is going to do is urge them to get out of their self-pity long enough to observe their blood brothers, the Edomites. And we'll come to that here in a minute. Because there is a law of righteousness and morality that always operates in history. And on more than one occasion, Edom, or Esau, Jacob's brother, refused to help, or even worse, urged on an enemy and helped looting Israel when she's under attack. We find this discussed in Psalm 137. The book of Obadiah deals with this. Amos chapter 1 and Jeremiah 49 all have passages dealing with that. Now, Israel would also have been subject to God's removal. But God, his unmerited election love for her, and that's what Malachi is going to deal with here as we get further in the book. And then, of course, he also talks about the day of the Lord coming. So Malachi is going to reveal God in at least three relationships: Father, Lord, God, and Judge. And, of course, Israel's response here is sarcastic, oblivious, and supercilious. So the root of all of Israel's sins, by the way, were her unawareness of God's love. The unawareness of God's love. And also the unawareness, thus, of their own sin. Now we get to verse 3, and I hated Esau and laid his mountains and his heritage waste for the dragons of the wilderness. Now this is the verse that gives everybody a lot of problems, because he loves Jacob and hated Esau. And I love Griffith Thomas's reaction to this verse. His reaction is, the mystery isn't why God hated Esau. The mystery is why he loved Jacob. Many of the commentators see this hate, love and hate thing in a comparative sense, or an antonymic pair, like they're antonyms. We could go into Genesis 29, a lot of other examples of this, where that is used, that the words are used comparatively. Leah and Rachel, how one is loved more than the other. You can argue from the language, from Genesis, that this term simply means that he loved Jacob and he loved Esau less. And you can make that argument. Many people do. The Apostle Paul quotes this in Romans chapter 9, verse 13, and he's quoting it not from Genesis, but from Malachi. And so we get the Holy Spirit illuminates this. You might want to just turn to that to see it for yourself. Turn to Romans chapter 9 and verse 13. It was said unto her, the elder shall serve the younger, verse 12, and as it is written, Jacob have I loved, but Esau have I hated. And he goes on to make his point. He's drawing this distinction from Rebekah, etc., when the two twins, Jacob and Esau, are born. But he's quoting this directly from the book of Malachi. And so the elder shall serve the younger is illustrating a doctrine of God in his sovereignty in dispensing favors. Jacob is chosen before he was born. And that's when you compare Genesis 25:2 with Romans 9:11 in here. In Romans, if you look back at verse 11, for the children being not yet born, having neither having done good or evil, that the purpose of God according to election might stand, not of works, but of him that calleth. You see the emphasis there. And so the statement in Romans 9:13 is quoted from this prophecy, not from Genesis. And although they're born as twins, the hatred of Esau had been well deserved after he continued opposition to God through the centuries. See, when you study the history of Edom, you discover there's good reason for God to hate Esau. Now, all these theological problems evaporate if you recognize that time is a physical dimension. God's outside that. He can see the end from the beginning. So it's perfectly understandable for him to understand ahead of time what the guy was going to do. So this is, in effect, pointing to God's election love. But there's also God's justice love, and it turns out that when that part of the world was ravaged by the Chaldean army, the country of Edom was among the rest laid to ruins, and it was made literally for a habitation for dragons of the wilderness, as was foretold in Isaiah 34, verses 6 and 11. And when Jerusalem was overthrown, the Edomites rejoiced at that. And that's in Psalm 137:7. And therefore it was just with God to put the same cup of trembling in their hands. And though Edom's ruins were the last, they were permanent. They were lasting. And there's a difference between Jacob and Esau in that Jacob was, yes, he had ruined, but he was rebuilt. Edom was not. And it says in Zechariah chapter 1, verse 15, against Israel, God was a little displeased, but against Edom, he had his indignation. And will have forever, for they are the people of his curse, Isaiah says in chapter 34, verse 5. So let's talk a little bit more about Edom. We get down to verse 4 here. Whereas Edom saith, we are impoverished, but we will return and build the desolate places. Thus saith the Lord of hosts, they shall build, but I will throw down. And they shall call them the border of wickedness, and the people against whom the Lord hath indignation forever. See, this business of saying, well, we're impoverished, but we're going to rebuild, that's their boast, their brag, their hope. But God says, no way. Their ruin, their desolation is permanent. This wasting of his heritage has made it literally a place for jackals in the wilderness. And every attempt to rebuild will be met with defeat. Jacob's cities were also laid waste, but they were rebuilt. Edom's are laid waste, but were never rebuilt. See, the sufferings of the righteous will have an end, and will end well. And all their grievances will be redressed, their sorrow will be turned to joy. But the sufferings of the wicked will be endless and remediless as Edom's desolation. That's something you and I have no capacity to understand, to be without hope. See, no matter how bad it gets, you can always hope that it's going to get better. See, from Jacob's point of view, they've got their troubles, but they know they've got promises, and they know God will keep those promises. But the Edomites, no. And God is saying, you may try to build, but no way, I'll throw you down. Forever. And that's probably the best description of hell in the Scripture. Is all these idioms of fire and so forth are probably idioms of trying to describe something we have no capacity to understand. But the one thing that does describe it, perhaps more eloquently than anything else, is a place that is eternally without hope. You and I have no capacity to imagine being without hope. Now, we have here, of course, the fact that the hopes of the Edomites are vain and the disappointment of them. We will build, they say, but of course God won't. Their attempts will be baffled or thrown down. Now, that's exactly, incidentally, the Edomites were then wiped out by the Nabataean Arabs in the 5th century B.C., ransacked Edom and leaving only pockets of refugees in the Negev desert, according to 1 Maccabees. And it was these same Nabataeans that set up a nation called Idumea, with its capital in Hebron, and one of its great cities built in the cliffs was called Petra. But their destruction of Edom was permanent, you know, Edom in the sense of really being true Edomites. And when is the last time you ever saw an Edomite? Anyone? They're gone. So this judgment of God against Edom should also warn not only a skeptical Jacob, here's Jacob or Israel, skeptical. It was, in a sense, Malachi's way of warning them by looking at their destiny to realize where they really are, how much better off they are, because they have, in fact, a covenant commitment with the God of the universe. But the judgment of God against Edom should be a warning against Jacob. It also should be a warning to America. One of the questions you and I do not know the answer to, are we Israel, by analogy, or are we Edom? Interesting question right now. Edom was known in Malachi verse 4 as the wicked country. What's America known as? The great Satan. Now that's an appellation by our enemies, and yet it's not without merit. But getting back to Petra, I can't touch on this issue. We'll go forward in Malachi. But the other issue to think about, there's a very, very peculiar prophecy in Daniel chapter 11, verse 41. And we'll just touch upon it quickly, but it's something to be aware of for lots of reasons. In Daniel chapter 11, verse 41, Daniel 11, the last half of Daniel 11, deals with the career and issues of the Antichrist. In verse 41 of Daniel 11, speaking of this coming world leader, the Antichrist, as he's popularly called, it says, "He shall enter also into the glorious land," that's a term for Israel, "and many countries shall be overthrown, but these shall escape out of his hand, even Edom, Moab, and the chief of the children of Ammon." This is a very strange verse, because most of the verses in the book of Daniel, book of Revelation, elsewhere emphasize that he will rule, if not literally all, virtually most of the world. He's going to be a world leader. That's why I prefer the term the coming world leader. He has 33 different titles in the Old Testament. The Word of God highlights a region that for some reason escapes his thumb. And that's Edom, Moab, and the chief children of Ammon. Now those areas, if you look at a biblical map in the back of your Bible, you'll discover that area is known today as Jordan. It was a creation of Winston Churchill during the Second World War, called Transjordan, and thus laid the groundwork for this the country that today is known as Jordan. Very unusual history. Why would the Holy Spirit have that region escape the hand of the Antichrist? It's a speculation, but most scholars recognize all kinds of prophecies which indicate that the remnant of Israel, when they flee the attack on Jerusalem at the very, very end, the Battle of Armageddon and all of that, they flee to Basra. Now, Basra, the term Basra means a sheepfold. And many scholars believe that refers, in effect, to Petra. There's also a city called Basra, but they believe it refers to Petra because it's a natural sheepfold. A very, could hold over 1 million inhabitants, but you can only get in by a very, very narrow gorge. And Petra is a very fascinating place to visit, and it looks like it is being sort of set apart in history to provide that opportunity for the remnant to flee there, and that's the place that Jesus comes and fights for them before going to the Mount of Olives when he does return. And I encourage you, if you're interested in this whole area, we have a briefing called The Next Holocaust, The Refuge in Edom, and you might want to look at that for a little more background. We're down to verse 5, making great progress tonight. "And your eyes shall see, and ye shall say, the Lord will be magnified from the border of Israel." What this is really saying is that God is going to be magnified beyond Israel alone. Psalm 35, verse 27, Psalm 40 also touches on this, that God is going to be magnified in the world beyond Israel alone. So God's love, again, what Malachi is saying, God's love in its graciousness and in its judgments will exceed the traditional national, geographic, political, or cultural boundaries. And Malachi is in effect saying it's going to go beyond them, just as God promised Abraham in Genesis chapter 12. Remember, in the first three verses of Genesis chapter 12, God calls Abraham out of the Ur of the Chaldees and promises that through him all the nations of the earth will be blessed. And the word blessing there is used by Paul in Galatians 3:8 as referring to the gospel. The gospel. And, of course, all mankind has been offered salvation, in effect, through Jacob. We got a lot more to do, of course, in Malachi, but so far the one caution that is flying at the masthead here with Malachi is that we should be careful not to doubt God's love just because we might be in some affliction that God has brought upon us to strengthen us, to grow us, or to prepare us to minister to some others with that affliction. If you're going through some unusual trouble, God has 100 ways to ask you, do you trust me? And one of the reasons, not the only purpose of suffering, but one of the reasons is that he may be preparing you to minister to people that have that problem. Unless you've been there, you know. So we'll pick it up next time at verse 6 and move a little bit faster, I think, as we go. We won't have all the background. But the people of God, apparently here, and we're going to see a little more of that as we go, were insensitive to God's blessings. God blessed them abundantly, and they were not sensitive to that. Are we? Are you and I sensitive? Do we realize how much God has blessed you? Have you ever tried in a quiet time, as your prayer, have you ever tried to list the way God has blessed you? You know, there isn't time. Somebody says, gee, you know, I pray, but gee, I can't see how these people spend hours in prayer. First of all, it depends how intimate you are with them. But the second thing is just try being exhaustive. And you can't be. It blows you away. But the other thing that the Malachi's readers or listeners were obtuse to was their own departure from what he wanted them to be. Their departure from him. Now, it's interesting when you get to the book of Revelation, or get to the New Testament, we have, of course, 21 epistles in the New Testament, but there's seven everybody always overlooks. There's actually 28 epistles. The seven that you overlook are by Jesus Christ himself, the seven letters to seven churches in Revelation chapter 2 and 3. What's interesting about those seven letters is they are basically report cards. And what's amazing, there are many things about the seven letters that it's entitled to a very specialized study in its own right. And I encourage you to do that if you haven't. The book of Revelation is the only book in the Bible that has a promise of blessing to the reader. No other book of the Bible has the audacity to say, read me, I'm special. Revelation does. But as you study the book of Revelation, and I've made it a hobby for more than 40 years, you'll discover very quickly the most relevant, most mystical, but the most useful, practical, relevant part of the entire book. And the only part of the book that applies to you and I. To you and me. Sorry. Someday I'll learn that, right? Is chapter 2 and 3. From chapter 4 on, it's post-rapture. 6 through 19 is an expansion of the 70th week of Daniel. We're going to watch it from the mezzanine. Now, of those seven letters to seven churches, the surprising thing is that every church was surprised. When you read those letters, you discover, now we're not talking now early church, first several centuries. We're talking within 60 years or so of the crucifixion. And already by then, the church is in trouble. Church didn't get in trouble in the first, second, third century. Yeah, it was in trouble already. Jesus writes the report card. But what's interesting, even the churches that were doing well are surprised. They didn't know how well they're doing. The churches that are not doing well are also surprised. There's two churches there that nothing bad was said of. There's two churches there that nothing good was said of. But the interesting thing is in all seven churches, if you read the letter and understand the letter, you discover this is news for the church. The church is surprised. They didn't realize where they were. I wonder if we know where we are. Some things we probably feel pretty good about. Well, we might re-examine that and really understand where we are. And of course, in Malachi, all of them had a lack of reverence for God. Just returned from a conference where Alan Keyes, one of the ones that made a run for a nomination of president, gave an articulate presentation of our heritage, the Declaration of Independence. Where all men are created equal. When he got the word created, he paused. He says, I love to pause after that word. All men were created. Yes, equal, but first point, it's created. Think about it. Do we deny that today in this country? And where the creator is the source of our inalienable rights, not man. See, one thing you need to realize, the globalists that would enslave you that are pushing for a global government, the first thing they have

0: done a beautiful job of this with her world-famous series over the last 20 years called The Way of Agape. And the first step she's discovered, both from the scripture and also from her experience with counseling people and rest, is that until you discover God loves you, you're dead in the water. You need to discover the breathtaking discovery that God really loves you. And The Way of Agape is a prelude to its sequel, Be Transformed. The Be Transformed book is incredibly popular, getting rave notices, changing lives, it's wonderful. But partly, I believe it's because of the prelude. You really need to understand God loves you first. And the other thing that Malachi, in effect, is going to deal with as we go is that God is a person, not some kind of force or the pantheism of the New Agers. And one of the questions we want to be asking ourselves as we get deeper into Malachi, as we understand the predicament he's dealing with there, is, are we Israel, allegorically, or are we Edom? Makes a big difference. Makes a big difference. Us individually, God loves us, but what's our response to Him?
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4: At 8, I lost the ability to walk, just like my older sister. Diagnosed with dystonia, a disease of the central nervous system, we couldn't sit or feed ourselves. 5 years and 5 brain operations later, I was able to walk again. During that time, my grandmother took care of us and pulled us to church in a wagon. We lived in Kansas City and both parents worked. At school, kids stared and talked about me because of my jerky movements. At 16, I went to vocational school in Salina for handicapped kids. And then I went to a janitor school in Topeka and worked for a department store till I was 18. I quit my job to work in a tavern. My dystonia worsened, so I went back home. A doctor put me on meds to relax my muscle spasms. A friend invited me to church, and the conviction I felt led me to pray for salvation. Then I poured my liquor down the drain. I wanted to follow Jesus. I met Pam in a Bible study and fell in love with her. We married after I bought and reconditioned an old house. When my dystonia worsened and I couldn't talk or walk very well, I went on disability. I use a scooter to get around and communicate by iPad. I've been a bell ringer at Christmas for 15 years because Jesus set me free. I'm David Perryman. If the Son, therefore, shall make you free, ye shall be free indeed.
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0: Every day, we face all kinds of temptations. Sometimes it's easy to say no, but what about those times when temptation becomes overwhelming? Billy Graham put it simply.
1: Are you going to yield to God? Or are you going to yield to the devil in your life? The devil has a lot of promises. He comes along and he'll promise you the world. He'll promise you everything in the world if you'll only follow him and bow down to him. But the Bible says, greater is he that is in you than he that is in the world. You have a power within you when you come to Christ that is greater than the devil and all the world around. And that power is the Holy Spirit. And the power of the Holy Spirit is greater than any power in all the world. Yes, you can say no.
0: We have some resources that can help you grow closer to God at findpeacewithgod.net. Click where it says, Grow in Your Christian Faith. We're the Billy Graham Evangelistic Association.

0: Was he wrong? This is Ken Ham, editor of the apologetic series of books for kids, The Answers Books for Kids. Jesus once said, "From the beginning of creation, God made them male and female." Notice Jesus said, "From the beginning of creation," not millions of years after the beginning. You see, if you believe the universe is billions of years old, then we were created billions of years after the beginning, and that means Jesus was in error when he said we were created at the beginning. But Jesus is God, and the Bible tells us God doesn't lie. If Jesus lied about the age of the earth, how can we believe anything he said? Instead of trying to fit man's ideas into the Bible, we need to start with God's Word. The universe, it's young.
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2: My family was poor with no electricity and water that came from a hand pump in the kitchen. Whenever it rained, the roof would leak and we'd set out pans and tin cans around to catch the water. Mama prayed, trusting God for a new roof. She took us to Sunday school and church and had devotions every day. I went forward when I was 8 to receive Christ as my Savior. I was in the 8th grade and in school when our house burned down. Mama still trusted God, saying, "Sometimes God takes away what we have so he can give us what he wants us to have." Later that year, men in the town rebuilt the old house with a roof that didn't leak. While driving a tractor with a fuel leak, an explosion burned me badly and doctors didn't think I'd live. Mama prayed, and I lived. I'd also prayed, promising God if he'd let me live, I'd serve him the rest of my life. Afterward, though, I went the way of the world. I served in the Navy in World War II, and it was during our fight for Okinawa that I rededicated myself to Christ. After the war, I went home and got married, went to Bible college, and served as youth director for our church. Our children were grown when my wife suffered a painful terminal illness that took her life. God was my refuge. I'm Royal Blue. Don't go through life without Christ. He alone will set you free. And if the Son therefore shall make you free, you shall be free indeed.
1: If you would like to be free from the weight of sin by receiving Jesus Christ as Lord and Savior, or maybe you have questions about it, call 1-888-NEED-HIM right now. Free Indeed is a production of Pacific Garden Mission, 1458 South Canal Street, Chicago, Illinois, 60607. 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

0: Christians claim they'll rock your world, right? But Luke discovered that nothing will rock your world like Jesus Christ.
1: I found that my foundation had been built on sand, so it was moving instead of being built on the rock of Christ.
0: Luke had a lot going for him in high school. Lots of friends, quarterback of the football team, good grades. But then he graduated.
1: And it's a time in college where all those relationships that you've built in high school go away for a while and you have to reestablish them. And so when all my relationships were removed, I found that that's what I've been building my life on and not on Christ.
0: Thanks to the friendship of some Christians on campus, Luke saw Jesus in a whole new way.
1: Seeing Christ as someone who is not going to change, who's going to be there forever, was the thing that really was like, wow, you know, I need to make this decision and make Christ the center of my life.
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0: Are you a Jesus takes the wheel kind of person, able to relinquish control of your life to God, or do you lean more in the direction of I've got this, preferring to captain your own life with Jesus as the co-pilot, therefore emergencies only? Today on Truth for Life, Alistair Begg explains how Christ's reign should affect our lives.
1: Mark chapter 1 and verse 14. After John was put in prison, Jesus went into Galilee, proclaiming the good news of God. The time has come, he said, the kingdom of God is near. Repent and believe the good news. As Jesus walked beside the Sea of Galilee, he saw Simon and his brother Andrew casting a net into the lake, for they were fishermen. Come, follow me, Jesus said, and I will make you fishers of men. At once they left their nets and followed him. When he had gone a little further, he saw James, son of Zebedee, and his brother John in a boat, preparing their nets. Without delay, he called them, and they left their father Zebedee in the boat with the hired men and followed him. Amen. The most successful manager of an English soccer team ever is a Scot by the name of Sir Alex Ferguson. He's the manager of Manchester United, which will be of interest to about 1% of those listening to me. But he has actually written himself into the record books as the most successful manager of all time. Therefore, it is no surprise when in reading his autobiography, you come on these two sentences. He writes, I have devoted my life to football. Everything has been thrown overboard for it. I have devoted my life to football. Everything has been thrown overboard for it. Well, that is absolutely unequivocal. It's clear. It's his focus. And everything else is subservient to it. And here in this little section that we've read, we are introduced to four men who are able to say in similar terms, we have devoted our lives to Jesus. Everything has been thrown overboard for him. And in the calling of the first disciples, as you have it if you're using the New International Version, we are confronted by, challenged by, the way in which these men respond to the Lordship of Jesus. As we look at this morning, we want to recall where we've been. We want to remind ourselves that when we saw Jesus last time in the water, he was there identified by both the Father and the Spirit as the long-awaited Messiah. We then considered him in the wilderness as he was confronted by the powers of darkness, the conflict that rages between the serpent and the seed of woman, and he emerges from that absolutely unscathed. And now John tells us, and Mark tells us, that it is after John has been put in prison, verse 14, in the wake of John's imprisonment, that Jesus comes into Galilee, and he comes speaking with clarity and with authority. Now, this little section is fairly familiar to many. It will be new territory for some, and I think the best way we can handle it is just to consider two aspects. First of all, the message that Jesus proclaims, and then Jesus' mission. The message is recorded for us in a somewhat summary form there in verses 14 and 15. Along the shoreline of Galilee, among the people whose lives were lived within the framework of the fishing industry, Jesus came proclaiming the good news that comes from God. The message that he brought is the message of Mark's gospel. Indeed, it is the gospel message, Mark 1:1, the beginning of the gospel about Jesus Christ, the Son of God. Jesus now comes to preach in Galilee, and his message is the same message. He's proclaiming the good news of God. The clarity of this, I think, is helpful because people want to make Jesus into all kinds of things, don't they? They want him to be the proponent of this and of that. And it's good for us just to look at our Bibles and see how Jesus is introduced to us. In other words, we should allow Jesus to identify himself, to speak, if you like, on his own terms. thereby saving us from flights of fancy, whereby we create a Jesus of our own design, a sort of designer Christianity that fits whatever our predilection may be. Instead, when we come to the Bible, we discover that Jesus introduces us to a standard of righteousness to which he calls us to conform. His teaching is no new teaching, although it had a freshness to it, which is probably why the people in verse 27 were saying, "What is this, a new teaching and with authority?" It's presumably just the contrast between the boring old sermons of the Pharisees going on about the same thing over and over again, the length of the tassels on the prayer shawls, the washing of cups, the utensils, and all these different things. And the people were just frankly falling asleep and bowing down under the weight of it all. And now comes Jesus, this carpenter from Nazareth, steps up on the stage and he speaks with such freshness that people listen to him. It is interesting, just in passing, is it not, that having arrived on the stage of human history, his methodology is preaching, that he speaks God's word. He comes as a preacher. Yes, he heals. Yes, people's lives are changed, but he actually is the one who is proclaiming, preaching, declaring the good news of God. Now, what is involved in this good news of God? Well, in verse 15, you really have a summary. It's almost like a title to the first 8 chapters or so of this gospel. If you go through the 8 chapters of the gospel, and then you say to yourself, now, what is it that Jesus has been saying in each of these encounters, broadly speaking? You will find yourself coming back to verse 15 of chapter 1 and saying, here we have it. This makes perfect sense. The time has come, he said. The kingdom of God is near. Repent and believe the good news. Well, let's just take a moment or two and look at each of these phrases. First of all, the time has come, or the time is fulfilled. It is important for us to recognize that Jesus does not simply stand out in the context of Galilee without the background of all of God's purposes, indeed from eternity. And one of the people who's helped me most recently to see this is an Australian theologian by the name of Graham Goldsworthy. And I've been touting his book everywhere I go. Every so often someone buys one, but most of the time they just ignore me. And I want to give you just a little touch of this in light of the phrase, the time is now fulfilled, or the time has now come. And this is what Goldsworthy writes. He says, God's acts in history are never an afterthought in response to the contingent. In other words, something's happened and then God does something in response. The notion that what God did in Jesus is the fulfillment of time and the fulfillment of prophecy implies the sovereignty of God over all history. The gospel shows that the movement from creation to new creation is inevitable. The incarnation as historical event is the focus of God's rule in world history. Furthermore, all world history is defined by salvation history, so that all the peoples of the world are implicated one way or another in the saving events. And he goes on to say that the history of the Bible begins with the Word of God calling all things into being, setting humanity on its historical course, and eventually will end when God brings the history of the present order to its finality. And then in just one sentence, he says, history cannot be understood without God's Word to interpret it. History cannot be understood without God's word to interpret it. So where are we in the world and what is happening in the world is not divorced from the statement made by Jesus here as he enters into Galilee. The time has come. The time is fulfilled. Now, many of his readers would have been familiar with the words of the prophet. They told of how the sovereign Lord would come in power. John the Baptist had picked up the words of the Old Testament prophet in the opening verses we have here, if your Bible is open in front of you. And all that was anticipated in the prophecy of John now finds its fulfillment in the person of Jesus. The people who have been walking in darkness now have seen a great light. Those who were living in the land of the shadow have encountered the light of the Lord Jesus. Those who have experienced the silence of 400 years since Malachi, since the end of the Old Testament prophets, now are listening as the news of the Word of God dawns upon them from the lips of Jesus. And in his baptism, Jesus has been identified and installed as the King. And now, of course, there is no surprise that he says, secondly, the kingdom of God is near. The kingdom of God is near. In other words, God's rule over people's hearts and lives is being established. And when we think of the proximity of the kingdom of God, we ought to think of it in terms of Jesus. The kingdom of God is close to people in the person of Jesus. And this, of course, will be worked out throughout the rest of Mark's gospel. But for now, you should note just this, that essentially the kingdom of God is God's rule. In fact, when we studied the overview of the Bible, we used the language, I think, of Goldsworthy that was picked up by Vaughan Roberts, where he spoke about God's people in God's place under God's rule and authority, that was expressive of his kingdom, that his rule is in the hearts of people, and one day his rule will be so clearly established that there will be, in terms of Revelation 21, a new heaven and a new earth in which dwells righteousness. There will be no tears, there will be no more sorrow or sighing, there will be no more cancer, there will be no more need for trips to the emergency room, there will be no seminars on divorce recovery. There will be none of that necessary when the kingdom of God is established in its fullness. And in an encounter with Jesus, he comes to rule and reign in the lives and hearts of individuals, anticipating the day when his rule will be established in its finality. And I don't think that the picture is so much the idea of a partial reign moving to a completed reign as it is being a reign or a rule that is veiled that will eventually just become apparent to everyone. Right now, Jesus just appears to be a Galilean carpenter who lived 2,000 years ago. The Bible actually says that he is the King of the universe, that he is the sovereign Lord of creation, that he has ascended to the right hand of the Father on high, and from there he will come to judge the living and the dead. But again, our friends and neighbors just go on their merry way. There's no concept of that at all. If they're going to encounter his kingly rule, it's going to have to be in your life or in mine. You're going to have to say, well, why is it that you are so interested in Jesus? Why is it that you pay so much attention to his book? Why is it that you spend time with others who love Jesus and so on? And the answer is going to be, well, because he is the King and he has come to rule and to reign. I got out of the driver's seat some time ago, we might say, and Jesus has been driving the car of my life ever since. As opposed to a notion of Christianity whereby Jesus of Nazareth is added into a little seat somewhere in the rear of the automobile just so that we can have him as an insurance policy in case anything goes wrong. But we don't want him fiddling around with the steering wheel. We don't want him taking our lives and letting it be consecrated, Lord, to thee. We don't want him interfering with our moments and our days. We don't want them flowing in ceaseless praise. No, we'd like to keep all of that for ourselves while we just have Jesus over here in case anything goes horribly wrong, or just in case we will need him if push comes to shove. Nobody could ever misunderstand that as being loyalty to a king. No, the kingly rule of Christ in the hearts and lives of his followers will be seen in a far more dramatic way. And that is why you will notice that he says, repent and believe the good news. The time is fulfilled. That which the prophet said has now arrived. The kingdom of God is near in me. And so I want you to repent and believe the good news. This is a phraseology that you find frequently throughout the New Testament. The apostles pick it up quickly. You remember on the day of Pentecost when at the end of his sermon, the people cry out to Peter, what should we do? He says, repent and believe the gospel. Repent and be baptized. And Jesus says the same thing. Peter had learned it well. To repent means to have a change of heart, a change of mind, and a change of direction. To repent does not mean to feel sorry. There may be sorrow in repentance, but sorrow doesn't equal repentance. To repent does not mean to feel sorry because I got found out, and if I hadn't been found out, I wouldn't be sorry. To repent means to so be encountered by the kingly rule of Jesus that the control center of our lives is turned over entirely to Him. So that all of our hopes, all of our dreams, our mind, our emotions, our business life, our family life, our sex life, our financial life, all of it under His kingly rule. By nature, it is not. Therefore, if that is to become the case, then this repentance is something that needs to happen in our lives. And the question, of course, that is inevitable when we read verses like this, when we personalize them in the silence of our own minds, as you're listening to me speak, we find ourselves inevitably saying, has there come a point in my life ever where there has been this radical change of heart and mind and direction? Well, it'll never happen on its own. It will never happen absent faith, at least not life-changing repentance. Don't misunderstand repentance as being simply a desire to get religion, to turn over a new leaf, to fix up my life. There are plenty of opportunities to do all of that. And there are plenty of books that have written that will tell you how. You can change your statistics physically. I noticed yesterday in the Wall Street, there is an opportunity now to go to the mental gym. Did you see all that stuff yesterday on the gym for your mind? And you can go there and play little games so that you can help yourself not lose your car keys in the future. It makes perfect sense to me. But there's another opportunity to change something. And I think people often come to churches and what they hear is something like this. Now, it's time for you to go out and get yourself changed. So I'd like you to change yourself and do it as quickly as you possibly can. Please. And so you think, well, that's what religion is. And I just have to fix something up and change something around. And I might as well do it at church as do it anywhere else. So let's get going. That's not what Jesus is saying. No, you see, because the repentance that involves a change of heart and mind and direction is posited, is built upon, is grounded in, is related to faith in the Lord Jesus Christ. Why would I change anything about myself in relationship to Jesus of Nazareth, a Galilean carpenter who lived 2,000 years ago? Why? Why should I? He's not around. Well, no, you see, but when I understand who Jesus is, and when I understand what Jesus accomplished when He died on the cross, that He died a death that I deserved to die because I was the one in the wrong and He wasn't, that He showed the kindness of God towards those who'd rebelled against Him. When I am encountered by that, when I understand that, when I realize that He gave His all for me, then it only makes perfect sense that invaded by that transforming power in faith that I would turn away from everything that represents my own selfish agenda. That I would no longer find myself saying, well, I can do what I want. I can live with whoever I want. I can choose whatever I want. Well, of course you can, but not if you're a disciple of Jesus. Because the disciple of Jesus has no legitimacy in believing anything other than what Jesus taught. And the disciple of Jesus has no basis upon which to behave in any other way than what Jesus demands. And that's why Jesus says, here I am, the time is fulfilled, the kingdom of God is near, the king is present. Now I want you to repent and to believe the good news. And when we do, the promise of God is that we enter into life that is truly life. We make sense of life. We make sense of death. We make sense of human frailty. We make sense of things. And that, of course, is what people are trying to do one way or another. Just trying to make sense of life. Who am I? Where did I come from? Where am I going? And does it matter? What should I do as all these bits and pieces start to fall off of me, as I begin to disintegrate with age? What shall I do? How can I fix this? And if you were reading the Wall Street this week, you would have noticed that very interesting article on these architects, Mr. Arakawa and Madeline Gins, who are involved with an organization or a belief system called transhumanism. Must confess I'd never heard of it till this week. I've been fascinated by it ever since. And this was an article about this couple who design homes to prolong life, because apparently they're going to be living forever. And the reason they're going to be living forever is that transhumanism is posited on the idea that people degenerate and die in part because they live in spaces that are too comfortable. So that's why people die. So if we can just get them in uncomfortable spaces, these architects have decided, then they'll be able to live forever. There's a possibility of immortality. It's a fascinating idea, isn't it? And so according to this article, they build buildings with no doors inside. They place rooms far apart. They put windows near the ceiling or near the floor. And between rooms are sloping, bumpy, moonscape-like floors designed to throw occupants off balance. And these features, they argue, stimulate the body and the mind, and thus they prolong life. It's great, isn't it? So you're just trying to find a way to open a window in the middle of the night, but it's so high up. Where's that clasp, honey? Don't worry. You'll get it. Go ahead. Bam! He comes down. Oh, hang on. I'm coming, honey. I'll get you. She falls over and breaks her hip. He's lying down. Oh, Christ. And while there's a wee, and now they're going, and they're looking at each other going, hey, but this is good. We're going to live forever. This is fantastic. But how can it even make it into the newspaper? Because the fact of the matter is, death is the great fear. Death is the fear of all fears. That is what everyone is afraid of. And the question is there anybody who has conquered death and made a way for me to conquer it? And Jesus stands on the stage of human history and he says, listen, the time is fulfilled. The kingdom of God is near. I want you to repent and believe the good news. John summarizes it in memorable words. For God so loved the world that he gave his only begotten son, that whosoever believes in him should not perish, but have exactly what these architects are looking for, everlasting life.
0: 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We'll hear the conclusion tomorrow. At Truth for Life, we want everyone to believe in Jesus and to enjoy everlasting life. That's why we make it our practice to offer as many free or at-cost biblical resources as possible. 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It's Alistair's audiobook titled Pray Big, Learn to Pray Like an Apostle, and you can download it for free today, along with a companion study guide. Prayer is difficult for most of us. Our minds drift and we get interrupted. We get stuck in repetitious requests. And that's where Alistair's book can help. He walks you through the Apostle Paul's heartfelt prayers for the believers in Ephesus and examines the spiritual truths that underpinned the apostles' certainty that God was working in their lives.

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You might be surprised. 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The Bible teaching of Alistair Begg is furnished by Truth for Life, where the learning is for living.

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2: I was so misled by alcohol that I poured beer down my little boy's throat so my friends and I could laugh at him staggering around. I was drinking every day, working at the Newport News shipyard, but I had no moral compass to guide me. While I was growing up, my mother tried to teach me the right way. She took me to church, but Dad didn't go, so I resisted and looked for excuses to avoid going. Dad drank too much, and I followed in his footsteps. As a teenager, I drank with friends and lied about it. I met Sue on the school bus. She didn't know about my secret drinking. When I graduated, Mom wanted me to go to college, but I refused, so she insisted I go to trade school. I became a machinist and was offered several jobs when I was still 18, and I chose the one farthest from home because I wanted freedom. Sue and I married, and that's when I began to party and drink openly. I was vulgar at work until a man warned me that the boss was a Christian, a deacon in church. My boss invited me to a service where men gave testimonies of how the Lord changed their lives. So we attended. I read the Bible, and sure enough, the Lord changed my life too. No more drinking or swearing. I began sharing God's truth and love with others because Jesus set me free. Today, I'm a preacher, and my son became a gospel music songwriter. I'm Jeff Griffin. If the Son, therefore, shall make you free, ye shall be free indeed.
1: If you would like to be free from the weight of sin by receiving Jesus Christ as Lord and Savior, call 1-888-NEED-HIM right now. Free Indeed is a production of Pacific Garden Mission, 1458 South Canal Street, Chicago, Illinois, 60607. 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
4: Thank you, and welcome to Scripture on Creation. I'm Scott Kump.
5: And I'm Dr. Ben Scripture.
4: Dr. Scripture, in today's program, you want to address a couple questions you were asked at a recent presentation you gave.
5: Yes, Scott. I like to take questions after I speak, and then hopefully have an answer. And I was recently asked several questions after a session, and two were different from what I'm often asked. For one of them, I did have at least a partial answer, but the other was a question I'd never heard or considered. So I thought it'd be profitable to do some searching into both questions and discuss them today.
4: Okay, so what were they?
5: Well, the question I want to consider first was about something I knew nothing about. I was speaking on the fourth day.

0: of creation and how the Lord placed our Milky Way galaxy, which is a spiral galaxy, around the Earth in such a way that we could look through the plane of the galaxy and see the dense collection of what are billions of stars. There are so many that it appears to be a cloud on a clear night.
1: Which is where the name Milky Way Galaxy comes from.
0: Yes, but because our solar system is on the edge of one of the arms of the spiral, we can also look out perpendicular to the plane of the spiral and see the rest of the universe of galaxies. So, since I was talking about the spiral shape of our galaxy, a gentleman asked me if the spiral was a Fibonacci sequence. I was silent for a few seconds, and then I had to admit, I had no idea what a Fibonacci sequence was. Scott, have you ever heard of a Fibonacci sequence?
1: Well, I can't say I know what it is, but I'm pretty sure the name is Fibonacci.
0: Well, you're probably right about that. He was a 12th century Italian mathematician, and since I didn't know what the person was talking about, he and another person in the audience explained what it was. It's a spiral, but with a very specific geometry. The Fibonacci sequence is a series of numbers in which each number is the sum of the two that precede it. So if you start at 0, then the first 10 numbers of the sequence are 0, 1, 1, 2, 3, 5, 8, 13, 21, 34, and so on forever. You got that, Scott?
1: Not really. That's not prime numbers, is it?
0: No, you add each two numbers in the sequence to get the next number. I'll calculate a few. 1 plus 1 is 2. 1 plus 2 is 3. 2 plus 3 is 5, 3 plus 5 is 8, 5 plus 8 is 13, 8 plus 13 is 21, and so on and so on. It goes.
1: Oh, okay, I think I do get it. But what does this have to do with the spiral?
0: Well, good question. If you take some of those numbers as distances from a point and draw a spiral with the distance between each curving arc at those distances along its radius, it forms a beautiful geometric design that for some reason is perceived by the human mind as very pleasing and beautiful. Now, this design is also called the golden ratio, or phi. Now, phi is a number like pi. It's an irrational number. Do you know what the value of pi is, Scott?
1: Isn't it 3.14 or something like that?
0: Very good. But the numbers of pi continue infinitely, and so does phi. Its value is 1.618033988874, and on and on. That's why it's an irrational number. And the more successive numbers you count on in the Fibonacci sequence, the closer they get to the golden ratio, or phi. Now, let's face it, to most of us, these numbers don't mean much of anything. However, we all do recognize patterns.
1: Yeah.
0: And the pattern phi, or Fibonacci sequence, forms is that kind of spiral, where the distance between the arms of the spiral increases regularly as they curve around the center. Now, the most famous example is the seashell, called a nautilus. And there are many other examples in nature. The pine cone, the petals of some flowers, or the seeds of a sunflower, just to name a few. So a Fibonacci spiral, if I can call it that, is a very specific geometric pattern. It's not just any kind of spiral. So now that we're all up to speed on what a Fibonacci sequence is, the question was, does the spiral of the Milky Way galaxy follow a Fibonacci sequence? What do you think, Scott?
1: Well, my gut feeling is it would not, because it's not formed by a direct process like the growth of a flower or a shell. But then, on the other hand, maybe God could have created it that way when he set it spinning in space.
0: Well, Scott, your intuition is correct. The Milky Way is not a Fibonacci spiral, even though to the human eye it is indeed beautiful. And of course, without the technological abilities we have today, with high-powered telescopes and so forth, we wouldn't know our solar system is even on the edge of one of the arms of a spiral galaxy. But we sure can tell that we are part of a universe so vast, it silently shouts out how great and glorious our Creator is.
1: Okay, Dr. Scripture, I certainly learned something today, and I assume many of our listeners did, although I have a feeling there were probably plenty who were familiar with the Fibonacci spiral. But if that's all you have to say about that first question, shall we talk about the other question you wanted to address in today's program?
0: Yes, let's move on, Scott. The second question that piqued my interest had to do with the third day of creation. I was talking about the formation of the oceans and how the tides were necessary for life to exist on Earth, and someone asked this question: what is the sea that is mentioned in Revelation 21:1, where it says, "Then I saw a new heaven and a new earth, for the first heaven and the first earth passed away, and there is no longer any sea." So, the gist of the question is, does that mean when God creates the new heaven and earth, there will only be land? That there will be no oceans on the earth? Well, now at first glance, the answer seems pretty straightforward. The verse says there is no longer any sea. However, when the Bible uses the imagery of water, it's not always referring to actual water on the earth, like the oceans or the sea. And so, with respect to the meaning of the word sea in Revelation 21:1, I want to look at some other verses in the book of Revelation. Earlier in Revelation chapter 17, an angel is explaining to John what he's looking at, because the images are symbolic and confusing to him. Listen to what the angel says. Scott, you read Revelation 17:1.
1: "And one of the seven angels who had the seven bowls came and spoke to me, saying, 'Come here, I shall show you the judgment of the great harlot who sits on many waters.'"
0: Now, we'll skip to verses 6 through 8. "And I saw the woman drunk with the blood of the saints and with the blood of the witnesses of Jesus. And when I saw her, I wondered greatly.
1: And the angel said to me, 'Why do you wonder? I shall tell you the mystery of the woman and the beast that carries her, which has the seven heads and the 10 horns.'"
0: The beast that you saw was and is not, and is about to come up out of the abyss and go to destruction. I'll stop there. Now, before this, in chapter 13, John saw this same beast, and here's how it was described. Scott, now read Revelation 13:1.
1: "And the dragon stood on the sand of the seashore. Then I saw a beast coming up out of the sea, having 10 horns and 7 heads, and on his horns were 10 diadems, and on his heads were blasphemous names."
0: So, notice this beast came up out of the sea. Now, I assume then that the imagery John saw was this bizarre beast crawling out of the water of the ocean. But we should recognize this scene as being symbolic, just as its 7 heads and 10 horns are symbolic. And what John is being shown is that the beast comes out of the nations of the earth. The sea, therefore, symbolizes all the masses of humanity that have ultimately produced the beast. And then, what about the woman, introduced in chapter 17, verse 1? Well, the angel explains the significance of the woman, who's called the harlot, later in verse 15 of chapter 17, which says, "And he," that's the angel, "said to me, 'The waters which you saw where the harlot sits are peoples and multitudes and nations and tongues.'" So, there the angel directly explains that the waters represent the masses of humanity. An important principle to remember now when interpreting the Bible, and in particular the book of Revelation, is that symbols will have the same meaning from one prophet to another. And Revelation uses several symbols previously revealed in the prophet Daniel. And in Daniel chapter 7, he's describing a vision that he had. Now, Scott, read Daniel 7, 2 and 3.
1: "Daniel said, 'I was looking in my vision by night, and behold, the four winds of heaven were stirring up the great sea, and four great beasts were coming up from the sea, different from one another.'"
0: Okay, so we don't have time to read the description of those four beasts, but they represent the flow of human history from Babylon to Medo-Persia to Greece to Rome. And note, they all are depicted as coming up out of the sea. So as I said before, waters, the sea sometimes, represents the masses of humanity, particularly in prophetic vision. And these masses are not portrayed in a positive fashion.
1: Nope.
0: In the prophets and Hebrew poetry, the sea represents chaos, lawlessness, and the forces of evil. And wicked masses of humanity are compared to it. Let's read a couple of references showing this in Isaiah. Scott, read Isaiah 57:20 and 21.
1: But the wicked are like the tossing sea, for it cannot be quiet, and its waters toss up refuse and mud. There is no peace, says my God, for the wicked.
0: And lastly, I'll read Isaiah 17:12. Alas, the uproar of many peoples who roar like the roaring of the seas and the rumbling of nations who rush on like the rumbling of the mighty waters. So, with that background related to the sea and its meaning, especially in symbolic prophetic literature, in Revelation 21:1, the statement that there is no longer any sea in the new earth is most likely primarily a symbolic depiction of the complete elimination of the chaos, lawlessness, and the wicked masses of humanity, and the promise of righteousness, justice, security, and perfect peace. Symbolically eliminating the sea means God has totally conquered chaos, sin, and the forces of evil on earth. The first creation recorded in Genesis 1 was corrupted by sin, and God cursed it. And out of it then flowed all the wickedness of man. In Genesis 6, God describes it this way: the wickedness of man was great on the earth, and every intent of the thoughts of his heart was only evil continually. And so he decided to wipe it all out with the global flood in Noah's day. Isn't it tragic? The wickedness of man has produced all the chaos and evil encompassing the earth again. And following the flood, God's word then portrays humanity as a raging, roaring sea that ultimately produces the great harlot and the beast and the Antichrist. So then, with all that background, it seems to me that the new creation, when God creates the new heaven and the new earth, earth will have oceans or seas, but the moral climate God puts in place will be wonderfully different from what man did to the first creation.
1: Dr. Scripture, you mentioned how God cursed the first creation. I think by that you're referring to God cursing the ground on account of Adam's sin.
0: Yes.
1: I recall you one time saying that the reference to the first heaven and the first earth in Revelation 21:1 supports the idea that there was no creation prior to the account in Genesis chapter 1.
0: Well, yes. I think the language of Revelation 21:1 should give those who believe in the reconstruction theory or gap theory something to think about, because Revelation 21 refers to our creation here and now as the first heaven and first earth. So let's read Revelation 21:1 one more time. And this time, keep in mind that the sea is more likely a reference to the chaotic, lawless masses of sinful humanity. And I saw a new heaven and a new earth, for the first heaven and the first earth passed away, and there is no longer any sea.
1: Maranatha!
0: Indeed, so quickly come, Lord Jesus. And that's not what I say, that's what Scripture says.

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1: The Files of Unshackled. 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
2: After my father was assassinated in Uganda, I had nightmares and depression. Mama suggested I convert to Islam, but the nightmares continued even when I went to a Christian boarding school. As I learned about the love of God, my nightmares ended. Mama was furious when I chose to follow Christ and demanded that I revert to Islam, but I couldn't do that, so she transferred me to a Muslim school. The president of Uganda paid for my education because my father had been a hero who helped rid our country of the brutal dictator Idi Amin. I went to law school and could have gone to church again, but I was angry at God. I fell into sin with my boyfriend and ended up having an abortion to cover my shame. I repented. Later, I was again pregnant and chose to keep the baby. I went home to mother, humbled myself at her feet, and asked forgiveness for my sinful life. She forgave me and loved the daughter born to me. I finished law school and joined a Christian dating site where I met my husband, an American. Today, I am one of the top lawyers in our state because Jesus saved me and set me free. I'm Jahan Burns, and if the Son therefore shall make you free, ye shall be free indeed.
1: If you would like to be free from the weight of sin by receiving Jesus Christ as Lord and Savior, or maybe you have questions about it, call 1-888-NEED-HIM right now. 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

0: All praise, honor, and glory be to the holy and eternal Jesus. I adore you, O blessed Redeemer, eternal God, the light of the Gentiles, and the glory of Israel. For you have done and suffered for me more than I could wish, more than I could think of, even all that a lost and a dying sinner could possibly need. What is man that you are mindful of him? And the Son of Man that you care for him. Blessed be your name, O Holy Jesus, and blessed be that holy sorrow you endured when your disciples fled and you were left alone in the hands of cruel men who, like evening wolves, thirsted for a drink of your blood. And you were led to the house of Annas and there asked ensnaring questions, and slapped on the face by him whose ear you had but lately healed. And from there you were dragged to the house of Caiaphas, and there all night you endured spittings, mockings, scorn, insults, blows, and intolerable cruelties. And all this for man who was your enemy, and the cause of all your sorrows. What is man that you are mindful of him? And the Son of Man that you care for him. Blessed be your name, O Holy Jesus, and blessed be your mercy, who when your servant Peter denied you and denied you again and swore he did not know you, you looked back at him, and by that gracious and correcting look, called him back to himself and to you. Blessed be your name, O Holy Jesus, and blessed be your patience, who were accused before the high priest and railed upon, and examined to evil purposes and with designs of blood, who were declared guilty of death for speaking the necessary truth, who were sent to Pilate and found innocent, and sent to Herod and still found innocent, and were clothed in white, both to declare your innocence and yet to ridicule you, and were sent back to Pilate and examined again. Nothing but innocence was ever found in you, and yet you willingly stood condemned for the guilt of man. What is man that you are mindful of him, and the Son of Man that you care for him?
1: In some parts of the world, water is extremely scarce and just as valuable as oil or gold. Wars have even been fought over this life-giving resource. But there's another kind of water, and it's even more valuable. Billy Graham knew where you could find it.
2: It's spiritual water. Jesus provides the living water at the cross, a well of water springing up into everlasting life. It's forgiveness of all your sins because of the cross and the resurrection.
1: And you might be surprised to hear how much a resource like that costs.
2: It's something you can't work for. It's something you can't buy. It's something you can't earn. God offers all of us a gift. It's a gift. It's free.
1: And it gives you a new life that's forever. There's more to the story at findpeacewithgod.net. That's findpeacewithgod.net. We're the Billy Graham Evangelistic Association.

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1: How does the Old Testament illustrate the grace of God? 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
2: Did you know that the Old Testament is one great illustration book of the wonderful, saving, amazing grace of God? And you'll never see salvation pictured more clearly than you do in Noah's Ark. Now, that ark is a picture of the Lord Jesus Christ, and I want you to see it. I want you to see the spiritual salvation that comes to all of those of us who need to flee the wrath of God that is coming on this world.
1: Welcome to Love Worth Finding, featuring the timeless teaching of Pastor Adrian Rogers. In Genesis chapter 6, God looked upon Noah's generation and was brokenhearted by their sin, the very same sins that run rampant in our world today. Just as he warned them, he has warned us. Yet in the midst of that darkness, Noah stood firm, an unsinkable saint who found grace in the eyes of God and provision from the flood. And just as Noah was, we too can find that same grace and be saved from the wrath to come. If you have your Bible, turn now to Genesis chapter 6, as Adrian Rogers tells us how to be unsinkable saints.
2: This is the story of the great flood and Noah's ark. Now, can we believe this story, or is this just simply folklore? Folks, you can believe it. As a matter of fact, archaeologists tell us, as they study the histories of the great civilizations, every one of them have somewhere in the background a story of a great flood. Now, of course, sometimes the stories are garbled and mixed up because we have the true account in the Bible, but they all tell us that there must have been sometime, somewhere in this earth, a cataclysmic flood. But I don't depend upon archaeologists. I depend upon the Lord Jesus Christ to confirm this story. The Lord Jesus told us in Matthew chapter 24 and verse 37 that as it was in the days of Noah, it's going to be just before he comes back again. And I want to say to you that the days of Noah have returned to us right now. Now let's begin reading here in Genesis chapter 6, and I want to begin reading in verse 5. Look at it. And God saw that the wickedness of man was great in the earth, and that every imagination of the thoughts of his heart was only evil continually. And it repented the Lord God, or the Lord, that he had made man on the earth. And it grieved him in his heart. And the Lord said, I will destroy man whom I have created from the face of the earth, both man and beast, and the creeping things, and the fowls of the air, for it repenteth me that I have made them. But now here's our verse, look at it. But Noah found grace in the eyes of the Lord. Now, ladies and gentlemen, that's the first time the word grace is used in the Bible. But Noah found grace in the eyes of the Lord. These are the generations of Noah. Noah was a just man and perfect in his generations. And Noah walked with God. And Noah begat three sons, Shem, Ham, and Japheth. The earth also was corrupt before God. And the earth was filled with violence. And God looked upon the earth, and behold, it was corrupt. For all flesh had corrupted his way upon the earth. And God said unto Noah, the end of all flesh is come before me. For the earth is filled with violence through them. And behold, I will destroy them with the earth. Make thee an ark of gopher wood. And I'm going to stop reading right there. But God said, Noah, I'm going to destroy the world because of its violence, because of its wickedness, because of its vileness. Make an ark of safety. Now, Jesus said, as it was in the days of Noah, it's going to be just before I come. Now, what were the days of Noah? Well, number one, they were days of apostasy. The faith that had been delivered to the prophet Abel and to Adam, this faith was now fading and receding from the earth, and people were believing ungodly philosophies. But not only was it a day of apostasy, it was a day of anarchy. Over and over in the scripture that we just read, violence filled the earth. And it was a day of wicked ideas. As a matter of fact, the Bible tells us, look in verse 5, and God saw that the wickedness of man was great in the earth. Now watch this. And every imagination of the thoughts of his heart was only evil continually. Now the word imagination here does not mean daydreams. It means wicked schemes. It speaks of philosophies. There were philosophers and idea people and politicians who were trying to remake and remold society in that day. And I'm telling you, we have that today in a way that we've never had before, don't we? You know, somebody was talking about a well-known politician, and they said, when it comes to a press conference, how can you tell whether he's lying? They said, well, he's really a good liar, so it's hard to tell whether he's lying or not, but we've watched him enough. If he puts his finger up here beside his nose, he's telling the truth. If he reaches up and holds an earlobe, he's telling the truth. They said, yeah, but how do you know when he's lying? I say, when his lips are moving. We've come to a day when a man's word means absolutely nothing. Whether it's a treaty between nations, a marriage contract, a business contract, or a political speech, the imagination of men's heart were wicked continually before the Lord. And it had reached such a level that God says, I'm sorry that I made them. I'm going to have to judge the earth. And the same sins that produced the flood in Noah's day have reached up to heaven today. And God is going to judge the world one more time. It was water the first time. It will be fire the next time. But what did Jesus say that the days of Noah were like also? He said they were marrying and giving in marriage, eating and drinking. That is, they were going on with the same old round of life. And the problem in our society is today that we're standing right on the threshold of imminent judgment, but nobody seems to care. We just yawn in the face of God. Well, in these dangerous days in which we live, we need, and thank God we have, God's amazing grace, the grace of God. I love verse 8, where verse 8 says, but Noah found grace before God in the eyes of the Lord. There are three things I want to lay on your heart as we look in this chapter of the grace of God that brings salvation. God's marvelous, infinite, wonderful grace. You know, God wants us to be saved so much that He gives illustrations all over the Bible. Did you know that the Old Testament is one great illustration book of the wonderful, saving, amazing grace of God? And you'll never see salvation pictured more clearly than you do in Noah's Ark. And I want you to see it. I want you to see the spiritual salvation that comes to all of those of us who need to flee the wrath of God that is coming on this world. First of all, grace provides a Savior. Grace provides a Savior. Now, Noah needed to be saved. And so God told Noah in verse 14, prepare an ark. That ark is a picture of the Lord Jesus Christ. Pastor, are you sure? Yes, I'm sure. Simon Peter himself said in the New Testament that the ark was a type, a picture of the Lord Jesus Christ. And so if that ark is a picture of the Lord Jesus Christ, if grace provides a Savior, let's look at that ark and let's see what it's like. We stopped reading in verse 14. Let's start reading again in verse 14. God says to Noah, make thee an ark of gopher wood. Rooms shalt thou make in the ark, and shalt pitch it within and without with pitch. Now, think with me for just a moment about the security of this boat. God said, make it of gopher wood. Gopher wood is literally cypress, and that means that it is incorruptible. It won't rot. It won't decay. And then God says, pitch it within and without. What is pitch? It is gooey resin. It is tar. God said, now Noah, take this boat, make it of incorruptible wood, make it of cypress. And then he said, get you a big brush and just paint it all on the outside with pitch, with gooey tar. And then he said, Noah, get on the inside and paint it from top to bottom with pitch. Now, here's an interesting thing, folks. This is not the normal word for pitch. It's a word that is translated over 70 times in the rest of the Bible, atonement. Atonement, it's the same word, kafar. And what he says is, put atonement all over the outside of it. Put atonement all over the inside of it. Just seal it. Now, what was that tar for? What was that resin for? What was that for? It's to keep the water out. Well, what is the water? The water was God's judgment. And not one drop could come through. Amen? Are you listening? This ark is a picture of the Lord Jesus Christ. He is what? He is the atonement for our sin. And friend, when you are in Jesus, not one drop of judgment can get to you. That's right. All right. Not one drop of judgment. A Sunday school teacher was asking the class, is there anything God cannot do? And a little girl said, yes, teacher, there's one thing God cannot do. The teacher said, there is. What is that? She said, God cannot see my sin through the blood of Jesus Christ. Yes, not one drop of judgment can come through. So think, first of all, about the security of the ship. And then secondly, I want you to think about the sufficiency of the ship. Continue to read in verse 14 and 15. He says in verse 14, make rooms in it. Make rooms in it. And then in verse 15, and this is the fashion which thou shalt make of it. The length of the ark shall be 300 cubits. The breadth of it, 50 cubits. And the height of it, 30 cubits. Friend, there are 3 million cubic feet of space in the ark. And this ship was sufficient for all that would come aboard. He said, make rooms in the ark. Now come up close, I want to tell you something else. Not only is this ship secure, but this ship is sufficient. And I'm going to tell you today that God sent me here to tell you there's room on that ark for you. He's made a room for you. There is room at the cross for you. Thank God for the sufficiency of this boat. Then the next thing I want you to notice is the shape of it. Look again, if you will, in verse 15. He speaks of the length. He speaks of the width. He speaks of the depth. But notice, he doesn't say that it has a prow. He doesn't say that it has a stern. As a matter of fact, it is built like an ancient coffin. Very interesting. The ancients used to build their coffins out of cypress wood because cypress wood would not decay. And they tell us now, archaeologists tell us, these are the dimensions of a coffin. Why? Because we're buried with Christ when we come into His death. And when Noah came into that ark, the pictures of the Lord Jesus, we are buried with Him by baptism. And so that ark, the very shape of it, it didn't have a prow, it didn't have a stern. Do you know why? It didn't have a helm. There was no way that it could be guided. There was no helm, no human hand upon it. Look, if you will, in verse 16, a window shalt thou make in the ark, and in a cubit shalt thou finish it above. And the door of the ark shalt thou set in the side thereof, with lower, second, and third stories shalt thou make it. Now here's the ark. It's like a great coffin. It doesn't have a prow. It doesn't have a stern. It doesn't have a helm because it's under the control of Almighty God. It is keeping the judgment waters out. And God says, put a door in the side. And God says, Noah, I'll take care of the door. Put a window in the ceiling. You take care of the window. What's all this about? Well, that door is the door that God sealed, and when God sealed it, nobody could open it. But the window, Noah could open, and he could look up. You see, what are we? We are in Christ, sealed by the Holy Spirit of God, and it is in Jesus that we know God the Father. Is that not true? That when we come into Him, we're closed in to look up. You know God through Christ. And when God shut the door and opened the window, He said, from now on, Noah, you're to be heavenly minded. You're to be heavenly minded. The way that we look into heaven is through Jesus Christ, the ark of safety. And then look, if you will, now in verses 17 through 21. I'll just fast forward down to verse 21. And take thou unto thee of all food that is eaten. Thou shalt gather it to thee, for it shall be for food to thee and for them. Think not only about the security of the ark and the sufficiency of the ark and the shape of the ark, but think of the sustenance of the ark. He says, I'm going to feed you in here, Noah. You come into me and I'm going to take care of all of your needs. When you come to Jesus, not only do you have security, but you have sufficiency. You have shelter and substance in the Lord Jesus. And I'm here to tell you, I've been on this road for a long time, and I am glad to testify that not only does Jesus save, Jesus satisfies. Isn't that true? I mean, those of you who know the Lord Jesus, doesn't the captain set a good table? Does not the captain set a good table? And he says, you just take aboard this ark everything that you will need to sustain life. Now think not only the sustenance of this wonderful good ship Grace, but also think of the schedule of it. Notice in chapter 8 in verse 4, and the ark rested in the seventh month on the 17th day of the month upon the mountains of Ararat. Now why is that in the Word of God? You know, you might just read that and just blow past it. But it speaks of when the ark came to rest, when the ark arrived at its destination place after having been steered and guided by God through that flood. Now, the first month in the Jewish calendar is October. The seventh month is April. Now, if you start in October and count to the seventh month, as the Bible says that the ark rested on the seventh month, that's the month of April. The 17th day of the month, that's when it says it rested on the 17th day of the month. Do you know what April the 17th is? Folks, that's 3 days after Passover. That's the day that Jesus came out of the grave. That's when the ark rested on Mount Ararat. 3 days after Passover, Jesus rested and stood as that ark stood upon Mount Ararat. Jesus stood in resurrection after having taken all of the floodwaters of God's wrath for me and for you upon that cross. Isn't the Bible wonderful? Thank God for this book. Thank God for this ark. You see, thank God for God's amazing grace. Verse 8 says, and Noah found grace in the eyes of the Lord. And what does grace do? Grace provides a Savior. Grace provides a Savior. Friend, there's an ark of safety for you today, and His name is Jesus. He's the ark of safety. Grace provides a Savior. Second thing I want you to see today, not only does grace provide a Savior, but if grace provides a Savior, then grace provides salvation. That follows, doesn't it? Why do we have a Savior? So we can be saved. Now, how do you get on board the ark? How are you saved? Well, I'm going to show you something in this passage that will remind you of the great passage on salvation that's found in Ephesians 2, 8 through 10. Now, here's what it says. For by grace are you saved through faith, and that not of yourselves. It is the gift of God, not of works, lest any man should boast. For we are what? His workmanship, created in Christ Jesus unto good works, which God hath before ordained that we should walk in them. Those are great verses. And there are three prepositions in those verses. And if you keep those three prepositions in your mind, you'll never get mixed up, you'll never get confused about how to be saved and the relationship of faith and works, and see how God's grace is so wonderful, so amazing, and so magnificent. What are those three prepositions? For by grace. The first preposition is by. For by grace are you saved through faith. The second preposition is through. By grace, through faith. Now, in verse 10, unto good works, unto good works. All right, now here it is. Now watch it. By grace, through faith, unto good works. By, through, unto. By grace, through faith, unto good works. Now remember that God showed grace to Noah. So how was Noah saved? By grace. I mean, he was saved by grace. This ark shows us that salvation is by grace. Now, look at it again. Genesis chapter 6 and verse 8, but Noah found grace in the eyes of the Lord. Look, if you will, in verse 18, but with thee will I establish my covenant, and thou shalt come into the ark, thou and thy sons and thy wife and thy sons' wives with thee. Now, I love, and if you want to put a scripture by this, just put Romans chapter 3 verse 22 by this, where Romans 3 verse 22 says that we are justified freely by His grace. We are justified freely by His grace. The only way that anybody has ever been saved in the history of the world is by grace. Do you agree to that? I hope you will. God only has one plan of salvation from beginning to end, and that is grace. What is grace? That means that God just saves us apart from any works of our own, by any effort, by any good deeds. You're not saved by keeping the Ten Commandments. You're not saved by giving your money. You're not saved by being a good boy or girl. You're not saved by the sweat of your brow, but by the grace of Almighty God. Grace, G-R-A-C-E, just simply means God's riches at Christ's expense. It's by grace, folks, that you're saved. By grace. By grace. But now, wait a minute. By grace, through faith. You have got to get on board the good ship Grace. If you don't get on board, you're going down. You will not be an unsinkable saint. Now, in chapter 7 and verse 1, and the Lord said to Noah, come thou and thy house into the ark. Noah had to take that step of faith. Noah had to come into the ark. And that one step of faith is all it took to put Noah in the ark. God said to Noah, God said to Noah's family, come into the ark. And Noah said, just as I am, I come. I come. Now, when he came by faith. Turn, if you will, for a moment to the book of Hebrews, chapter 11. And look at verse 7. If you don't think that God put the plan of salvation in Noah's ark, you better read verse 7. Look at it now. Hebrews 11, verse 7. By faith, Noah, being warned of God of things not seen as yet, moved with fear, prepared an ark to the saving of his house by which he condemned the world, and became the heir of the righteousness which is by faith. Which is by faith. Noah found grace in the eyes of the Lord. And how did Noah respond to that grace? It is by grace through faith. Have you put your faith in the Lord Jesus Christ? You need to do so.
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2: You can have peace even in the middle of war. I'm Elwood Davies, born in South Wales in 1917. My father was a coal miner. We went to church every Sunday to learn good works, but I learned a few bad ones elsewhere. Smoking, gambling, and drinking at the local pub. I was studying pharmacy when World War II broke out. I finished my studies and ended up in the medical corps. I spent a year at an army hospital in England and married my high school sweetheart, who believed in God and constantly prayed for me. In 1944, I was shipped to India. En route, we weathered a terrible storm at sea. I was terrified. If a landmine had sunk us, I knew I was not ready to face God, nor did I know how to get ready. I was still in India when the war ended. At Christmas, the army chaplain spoke of God's gift to mankind, Jesus, who came to die in our place for our sins. Afterward, the chaplain gave us a New Testament. One night, I began reading at random in Ephesians chapter 2. There I read, "For by grace are ye saved through faith, and that not of yourselves. It is the gift of God, not of works, lest any man should boast." That night I prayed and received the gift of life in Christ Jesus. I lived through another storm on the ship going home to England, but felt no fear. I was safe in the arms of Jesus. I'm retired now, with grandchildren, but I still teach of God's love and grace in Sunday school, and I serve God by handing out Bibles. If the Son, therefore, shall make you free, you shall be free indeed.
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0: up in New York City, his life was a nightmare of gang violence and crime. But as Nicky told the audience at a Billy Graham crusade in Cincinnati, that life was transformed one day.
1: When a man of God came into our neighborhood, and he was the one who told me, Nicky, Jesus loved you. And that was the introduction for me to know Jesus Christ as my personal Savior. 2 weeks later, when tears of bitterness and repentance, I gave my whole life to Jesus, and Jesus came into my life. What I try to say is this very simple. Before I was putting years into my life, today I'm putting life into my years, because only Jesus Christ, I am free.
0: We're the Billy Graham Evangelistic Association. 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
1: If your life seems hopeless and you find yourself thinking about suicide, don't. I want you to know there is hope. I certainly didn't believe that when I tried to end it all. I had spent 13 years in an abusive marriage to a man who drank constantly, never had time for our three children, and slapped me around repeatedly. I started nursing school so I couldn't support myself and filed for divorce. But I foolishly began living with a man. I didn't know that he drank and smoked pot until after I moved in with him. He didn't abuse me, but the drinking caused fighting and I became very depressed. I tried moving out, then I moved back in with him. I despaired of ever changing my situation, and I attempted suicide by taking all the meds I could get my hands on. I survived, and we tried to patch up our relationship. Meanwhile, my teenage daughter dedicated her life to Christ and reached out to me with God's love. I finally summoned the courage to get a job hundreds of miles away on my own. For more than a year, I drove back every 2 weeks to be with the man I had left. I was double-minded. Then I met a woman who explained the gospel, that Christ died for my sins and wanted to give me new life. I prayed to receive him as Lord and Savior. What a burden was lifted from my heart that day. God gave me the wisdom and courage to make a clean break with the past when Jesus set me free of my guilt and shame. My name is Rose, and each day Christ gives me joy and a purpose for living. He'll do the same for you. If the Son, therefore, shall make you free, you shall be free indeed.
0: If you would like to be free from the weight of sin by receiving Jesus Christ as Lord and Savior, or maybe you have questions about it, call 1-888-NEED-HIM right now. Free Indeed is a production of Pacific Garden Mission, 1458 South Canal Street, Chicago, Illinois, 60607. 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
1: Oh, hi.
0: Quick question for you. We're just asking people, do you think you're going to heaven when you die?
1: Wow. I think I'll be fine. I'm a pretty good person.
2: That may be true, but is it enough? Billy Graham.
3: It is noble to be upright if you can. It is admirable to be honest, kind, and compassionate. It would seem that these characteristics would be sufficient to save your soul. But the Bible says, though it seems right, it is wrong.
2: So what is right?
3: The Bible says, for by grace are ye saved, through faith, and that not of yourselves. It is the gift of God, lest any man should boast. It is not of works. You cannot work your way to heaven. You cannot pay your way to heaven. It comes about through faith in Jesus Christ, who died on the cross.
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0: With SRN News, I'm Keith Peters in Washington. In Washington, the Trump-controlled Kennedy Center Board votes to shut the iconic arts venue down.
1: The Kennedy Center Board votes to close over finances and a dispute about putting President Trump's name on the building. Trump and Commerce Secretary Howard Lutnick were in that board meeting, according to people who spoke with the AP on condition of anonymity. Prior to that meeting, a federal judge blocked the Kennedy Center Board from adding Trump's name, saying it would violate an earlier ruling that his name was illegally added to the building and needs congressional approval. The board floated multiple options, including inscriptions like renovation and endowment overseen by President Trump. In his ruling, the judge said the government plays word games. I'm Julie Walker.
0: Pro and amateur athletes in the U.S. want something done about escalating harassment and violent threats from sports bettors.
2: The NFL, NBA, Major League Baseball, NHL, and Major League Soccer, and players' unions are taking their case to state gambling regulators in 35 states and the District of Columbia. They propose a lifetime ban from legal sports books for individuals who harass or threaten pro or amateur athletes, coaches, officials, team personnel, or their families.
0: Correspondent Bruce Morton reporting. The House has blocked Democratic Congressman Al Green's efforts to impeach President Trump for the actions of federal immigration officers in the death of Renee Good, Alex Preddy, and others. Democratic leader Hakeem Jeffries and other members of his leadership team were dismissive of Green's effort. On Wall Street, the Dow down by 328 points, the NASDAQ dropped 204, with the S&P 500 declining 34 points. This is SRN News. Pro-life advocates in the United Kingdom are celebrating, correspondent Michael Harrington reports.
3: Experts said a much-debated assisted suicide bill would pass the House of Commons, but instead the measure was defeated by a margin of just 16 votes over the weekend. Pro-lifers and advocates for the disabled campaigned hard against the legislation, pointing out that vulnerable communities were likely to be victimized by it. This is the second time this year that an assisted suicide bill has been considered and rejected by the British Parliament. Michael Harrington reporting.
0: As anti-Semitism rises, debate over Zionism has also begun, and it is most fiercely contested within the Jewish community itself. According to a poll by the Jewish Federations of North America, the vast majority of American Jews believe that Israel has